0: And so Arizona's trying to get better. They would like to get a starting pitcher. Now the wind-end pitch. Perdomo takes inside a ball. Of course, the deadline, 6 o'clock on Monday night. The next delivery down low. And the count, 2-0. Oh, you got more rain coming. It's just off and on, and now it's coming again. One of those nights in Northeast Ohio. The pitch, swung on, smashed to third, handled by Ramirez. Staggered him, but he stayed right with it. And he throws over to first to get Perdomo. That is out number two. Here's Gabriel Moreno. Struck out his first time up. Boy, Pittsburgh lost a key piece today. Ryan O'Hearn is going to be out 6 to 8 weeks with a left quad strain. He was having a tremendous year. Two down for Moreno. 2-0 Cleveland. He shows bunt, takes a strike. Now the Pirates got Camilo Duvall from the Yankees. He's been terrible for the Yankees. Pirates trying to make their bullpen biz better. The pitch waved at. And the count 0-2. Otherwise, not much of a trade. Boston got Jemai Jones from Detroit. I don't know where the heck he fits. Probably Worcester. How about the Angels? They scratched starter Jose Soriano from his scheduled start because they may trade him prior to Monday night. Now the wide end, 0-2 pitch. And it's a little inside, challenged by Austin Hedges. He thinks the inning should be over. And the video board says pitch high and inside. Cleveland down to one challenge now for the rest of the game. 2-0 Cleveland, two outs, nobody on. A 1-2 count on Moreno. Messick into the motion. Here it comes. And it's swung on, sliced to right near the line. It is going to drop just foul. And again, if you're going, well, there were no other trades today, the biggest one being Cleveland-Milwaukee. Mentioned it last night, and if you weren't with us, 70% of the deadline deals normally happen in the 24-hour period right before the deadline ends. So Sunday night from 6 o'clock to Monday night at 6 o'clock. Now the 1-2 pitch. Down low, 2-2.
1: So you're saying don't go to sleep Sunday night. You might miss something.
0: Well, you go ahead. Stay up.
2: I'll fill you in the next morning.
0: Now the 2-2. Swing and a tamper foul off to the left. Good changeup. Still a 2-2 count. 2-0 Cleveland. Well, we know how it's going to be with a guy like Scooble or any of the big names. Probably won't happen until 5:45 Monday night. Now the windup. Now the 2-2 delivery. Swing and a foul off his foot. Oh, in agony is Moreno limping down the first baseline, holding the bat. Crouching, trying to do some squats to get feeling back. That one stung. Yeah, I don't know what to think, Rosie. And when you talk to Chris and Cherney and Matt Forman, they say the same thing. There could be a plethora of deals before Monday night, or it could be all talk, no action, because it's almost like a game of poker right now. And right now, there are a lot more buyers than there are sellers. Thus, the asking price right now is so astronomical that it's stopped a lot of even talking between clubs, because they're saying to the club that's selling, look, that's not even a realistic price, so there's no bother in us even talking until you get more reasonable.
1: We'll never know, but you'd love to hear what some of the proposals have been or will be for Scooble, because I'll guarantee you they're outrageous.
0: All right, Moreno will

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6: 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Chase DeLauder, Reese Hoskins, Angel Martinez, part of the order against the lefty Cole Drake. 2-0 Cleveland on Reese Hoskins' two-run homer to left center in the first. DeLauder fouling back the first pitch, strike one. Well, the rain has stopped again, but the grounds crew is still adjacent to the tarp down the left field line in foul ground. DeLauder 0-for-1, the pitch, and he checked on a pitch in tight, and the count 1-1. Tampa beat the White Sox 1-0. Seattle walked off Minnesota 4-3. So Cleveland, with a win, could pull to within two games of first. The 1-1. DeLauder takes down low 2-1. And now that it's August 1st, you pay a little more attention to the wild card race. But Rosie, I was adding them all up. Now the kick. And the 2-1 pitch, checked on a pitch wide, 3-1. Here we are, 2 months to go. 24 teams are either in first place or within 4.5 games of a playoff spot. Pitch is a strike. 24 out of 30 clubs within 4.5 games of a playoff spot.
7: That is a lot of fan bases that have some interest here going down the stretch.
6: The payoff. A swing and a line drive to deep left. Back goes Waldschmidt on the track and over the shoulder catch. Again, DeLauder, this is why he's so good against left-handed pitching. The ability to keep that front shoulder in there and not fly open, and then drive the ball with authority the other way and lined out deep to left to the warning track. And that'll bring up Reese Hoskins. But it's also why it was such a great idea to expand the playoffs. Here's Reese Hoskins taking a strike. Major League Baseball still has the fewest amount of teams that make the playoffs. Thus, Major League Baseball's regular season is still the most meaningful. Now the 0-1, and he waved at a changeup, 0-2. But now you are starting the month of August with legitimately 24 teams and their fan bases keeping eyes on the scoreboard, the standings, and relative and relevant baseball in August and coming up in September. Now the two-strike delivery. Got him swinging on a changeup. Cole Drake's fourth strikeout. Hoskins out number two in the third. Here's Angel Martinez. Struck out his first time up. He'll bat right-handed. Two down, nobody.

0: The on 2-0 Cleveland, third inning from Progressive Field. Rain has stopped, but ominous skies out over Lake Erie. The pitch, and it's swung and drilled deep left field. This ball off the top of the 19-foot wall. And into second, standing with a double is Martinez. That breaks an 0-for-22 skid. A line drive double is 12th, and it hit high off the 19-foot wall and left. And that'll bring up David Fry, who struck out his first time up. That is five hits in the game for Cleveland. Now David Fry trying to stop his 0-for-25 skid. Cole Drake is ready. Here it comes, and it's low. Cole Drake and last night's starter, Mitch Brant, came in a trade with Texas for tomorrow's starter, Merrill Kelly, last year at the deadline. The 1-0, inside and low, 2-0. Then Kelly came back to Arizona this offseason. We'll see him tomorrow. So that worked out well for Arizona. Texas got a rental, and the three guys involved in the trade are pitching the three games this weekend against Cleveland. Now the 2-0 pitch, a swing and a foul back and out of play, 2-1. Cole Drake began his collegiate career at Arkansas Tech University, then went to San Joaquin Delta College, then went to Walter State Community College. And if you know the mascots to those three schools, you're the winner. That pitch down low, 3-1 the count. If you knew where any of those schools were.
1: You had an Arkansas in there, right? I'm going to go with that.
0: No kidding. Do you know the city?
1: No.
0: Oh, okay. Now the 3-1. Got him swinging at another changeup. Boy, all of a sudden, Cole Drake, with a really good feel for his changeup, struck out Reese Hoskins. And does he double up on David Fry? 2-0 Cleveland. Martinez at second. Two down in the third. And the payoff pitch to Fry. And he went down and in with a curveball and missed. David Fry draws the two-out walk. But they've made this guy work tonight with two outs. As Cleveland has gotten their base runners on with two down, scored their two runs with two down, and that's why Cole Drake isn't getting deep in this game. He's had 70 pitches here in the third inning with two outs, runners at first and second, and Travis Bazzana struck out looking his first time up. He's trying to get it going again, batting 192 over the last 31 games. The pitch, and it's outside a ball. Well, again, second inning in a row, Cleveland's had a chance to add on to their two-run lead. Drake's pitch, and it's a little outside, a fastball missing, 2-0. That fastball, 91 miles per hour. Boy, this back-to-back nights, Arizona's throwing a soft-tossing lefty at Cleveland. Now the 2-0. Down at the knees, the strike. Bazzana challenges. Cleveland's got one challenge left. And they still have. Bazzana, good challenge. So that makes the count 3-0. Does Travis swing away here? Here it comes. Swung on, drilled towards right center. Caught shoulder high by the right fielder, Carroll. We'll go to the fourth. 2-0 Cleveland.
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0: Guardians up 2-0 as Parker Messick will go back to work. Facing the middle of the Arizona Diamondbacks order. A little work by the grounds crew back behind the mound. It has been raining off and on here downtown since the game began, but not heavy. Just enough to keep things a little bit damp down there. But it certainly doesn't look, at least on the radar, like there's heavy stuff coming. So hopefully that is true and holds true. As we're through three, Ketel Marte lead things off, and he takes a fastball strike from Parker Messick. Oh, and won the count on Marte, who struck out his first time up. Messick has four strikeouts so far. Here's his 0-1. Swung on, and that's drilled to right, deep. Back on it, and it's over the head of Angel Martinez. One hop off the wall. On his way to second, in with a stand-up double is Ketel Marte as he gives Arizona a runner in scoring position leading off the inning with his 22nd double on the season. Nolan Arenado will step in. Arenado bounced into a fielder's choice to end the first inning. What a career it has been for Arenado. First season with the Diamondbacks, 14th in the major leagues. And he takes a strike on the inside corner. Broke in and really established himself as one of the premier third basemen in the game with Colorado. Then a trade to St. Louis, some good years with the Cardinals. Here's the 0-1. Outside and low, and the count's now 1-1. Came into play tonight with 1,234 career runs driven in. That's third among active players right now. The 1-1 down low, 2-1 the count. Only Freddie Freeman and Paul Goldschmidt have more runs batted in among the active players right now than Nolan Arenado. He's up there now with a potential RBI out at second base. And Marte, the 2-1, off speed, catches the outside corner for a strike. Good curve from Parker Messick. Guardians with two in the first inning, and that has held up so far, as Messick having his standard outing. Here's the 2-2. Swung on, and that's looped foul out of play. Off to the first base side into the club seats. We'll do it again on 2-2. Arenado, one of the best fielding third basemen in the game. 10 Gold Glove awards. Now the 2-2. Swung on, looped foul again, first base side and out of play. Messing it, not quite as sharp as we have seen him in some of his recent starts. He walked the first batter he faced tonight, but then reined it in that first inning after a shaky start command-wise. Here's the 2-2. Swung on, ripped foul down the left side. But foul, and we'll do it again on 2-2. Good plate appearance here by Arenado, seeing a lot of pitches from Messick. The next will be the eighth of the at-bat. Now the 2-2. Swung on, ground ball to third. High hop handled by Ramirez. Throws across in time for the out at first. Marte holds it second, one down. That'll bring up Tim Tawa. 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Here's Tawa. Popped to second his first time up, and he shows bunt, pulled it back, takes a strike. Oh, and won the count on Tawa. One of several Diamondbacks who's having a really good road trip. 8 games on the trip. He's 8 for 20 at the plate. Here's the 0-1. Swung on, looped foul back behind home plate and out of play. And it counts now 0-2. The right-handed hitting center fielder, Tim Tawa. Mentioned a good road trip for him and a good road swing in general for the team. A long one for the Diamondbacks. Here's the 0-2. Upstairs for a ball, fastball that time, and it's 1-2. This the final leg of a 10-game road trip. They had a makeup game at St. Louis to start the trip. Here comes the 1-2 from Messick. Swung on, foul back. We'll do it again on 1-2. Then they went to D.C. to play the Nationals, dropped 2 out of 3 there, then took 2 out of 3 from the Pirates in Pittsburgh. Had an off day Thursday here in Cleveland and won the opener of the series here last night. Here's Messick's 1-2 pitch, down low for a ball. Good stop on a pitch in the dirt by Hedges. Guardians catcher Austin Hedges about as good as they come, blocking pitches in the dirt and then keeping them close by so that there's no advance. And he just did it again. Here comes the 2-2 delivery. Swing and a miss. Strike 3. Got him to chase the high fastball. Tawa down on strikes. 2 down in the inning. Now Marte led off the inning with a double. He's still at second after strikeout number 5 for Parker Messick. Now Ildemaro Vargas, the hot-hitting first baseman. Vargas struck out first time, and he swings wildly and misses for strike 1. Another good heater from Messick at 95 miles an hour, and that's been a slight difference here. Last 5-6 starts or so. Here's the 0-1. Swung on, line drive to center. Coming on, Kwan reaches up, makes the catch. And the side is retired. The leadoff double does no damage. And we'll head to the bottom half of the fourth inning with the score. The Guardians 2, the Diamondbacks nothing. Bybee into the motion, and the right-hander with the 1-2 delivery. Swing and a miss! Back foot slider ate him up! What a job by Tanner Bybee!
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0: Guardians up 2-0 as we hit the bottom half of the fourth inning here in downtown Cleveland. They are facing left-hander Cole Drake, who allowed those two runs in the first inning, but nothing since. Now he's been living on the edge as the Guardians have had runners on base in each inning. Austin Hedges leads things off. The pitch to him on the outside corner, strike one. Hedges with a line drive single to left, his first time up. Continuing a tremendous stretch and a really good season at the plate, especially average-wise. The 0-1. Swung on, popped up foul, first base side, out of play. Enbridge Gas Ohio would like to remind you, whether you're an individual or a contractor, state law requires that you call 811 before you dig to have those underground utilities marked. Here comes the 0-2 to Austin Hedges. Outside and high. Only the changeup that time. Missed with it, did Drake. 1-2, the count on Hedges. Open stance from that right side. Here's the 1-2 pitch. Down low, 2-2 the count. Brian Rocchio is next, and then Stephen Kwan at the top of the Guardians lineup after that. Now the 2-2 pitch. Just missed high and away. 3-2 the count. Hedges along with Patrick Bailey forming a pretty good offensive tandem behind the plate as the 3-2 missed outside for ball four. But the catcher, James McCann, says, I don't know about that, and he asked for the challenge. Here it comes. And it's a strike on the corner. And the Diamondbacks, who have one of the higher percentages in terms of success rates with the ABS, they gain another one right there, a strikeout on the overturned call. They don't challenge as much as Torrey Lovello would like to see, but he's okay with that. As long as the percentage is good, he'll take it. Fifth strikeout for Drake. Up to the plate now, Brian Rocchio, and he fouls one off at home plate for strike one. Rocchio hit by a pitch his first time up. Cole Drake, the lefty from Fort Worth, Texas. Here's his 0-1. Way outside for a ball. 1-1 the count. Now the 1-1 delivery from Drake. Way outside and high. Ball two. Same two clubs tomorrow afternoon. The series finale at 1:40. That'll be a kids' fun day here at the ballpark. We'll be on the air at 1:05 with the warm-up show. Gavin Williams back out there against Merrill Kelly for the Diamondbacks. The 2-1 swung on and lifted high in the air, but foul left side and out of play. This message from Cleveland Clinic. Know your stats to stay ahead of the game. 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Rocchio pops another one foul, this time off to the first base side and out of play, as he continues to stay alive with two strikes. Guardians up 2-0, bottom half of the fourth inning. Now the 2-2. Down low for ball three. And tonight a chance to gain ground in the postseason picture. They came into play today, three back of the front-running White Sox in the division. But Chicago lost 1-0 to Tampa Bay down in St. Pete. The 3-2 swung on, and there's a high fly ball to left. Near the line, down the line it goes, hooking, and it hooks foul. So we'll do it again on 3-2 to Rocchio. And then the Guardians were tied with the Twins for second place, three back of the White Sox, but the Twins lost today as well out in Seattle. Now the payoff pitch. Swung on, popped it up foul. This one comes straight back and out of play. So we'll do it again with a 3-2 count to Brian Rocchio. This will be pitch number 9 headed his way from Cole Drake, who has thrown a ton of pitches. He's up to 88 pitches already. The payoff pitch. Swing and a miss. Strike 3. Got him with the changeup. A beauty. And that is 6 strikeouts for Drake. 2 in this inning. 2 down, bases empty for Stephen Kwan. Score big on authentic gear at MLBShop.com. 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Kwan's 2-for-2. The pitch to him on the inside corner, strike 1. He was red hot in July. Nobody had a better batting average in the big leagues as he hit .390 for the month, and he's off to a great start here in August. Here's the 0-1. Breaking ball just outside and low. 1-1 the count on Kwan. It took him a while to get going, but man, is he going now. The 1-1 pitch swung on, drilled foul deep down the left side, but out of play. 1-2 the count on Kwan. There's action in the Diamondbacks bullpen. A right-hander, Gerardo Carrillo, is getting loose. Here's the 1-2. Breaking ball down low. 2-2 to count.
13: Gerardo Carrillo for the Diamondbacks.
0: Here's the 2-2 pitch. Swung on, ground ball to the second baseman. Up with it, Marte. Flips on to first for the outside. Retired in order. We are headed to the fifth. It's 2-0, Cleveland over Arizona.
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0: Well, we head to the fifth inning. Parker Messick with four scoreless so far as he continues to put together a tremendous rookie season. Each start seemingly the same as the last, and they've all been good. Very few where Messick has not been dominant, and he's had to be sharp tonight. Guardians leading 2-0. James McCann, the batter, the pitch to him. Outside for ball one. Pitching coach Carl Willis explaining that with Messick, actually, his changeup had gone away on him a little bit. The 1-0 in there for a strike. 1-1. That was a real weapon early in the season, but his command not quite as good with it. Still pretty good. Here's the 1-1. Swung on, poked foul over to the first base dugout. 1-2 the count. But the separator lately for Messick, who's taken his game even to another level, just a couple of miles an hour quicker on his average fastball, and that's through a lot of hard work delivery-wise and strength and conditioning wise. Here's the 1-2. Swung on, lifted foul and out of play. And it remains 1-2. And Parker was saying it. He made some slight adjustments, which sometimes you got to be careful because in a game it might not work well right away. Here's the 1-2. Swung on, blasted foul, upper deck, first base side. But Messick was saying that he got through those starts where he was making the adjustments in good shape and never really lost much command. But there's a little apprehension when you do that. But the idea is when you come out on the other side, if you make the adjustments properly and they do what you think they will, you know, we've seen the results. Here's the 1-2. Off speed, low and away. 2-2 the count. Good change up trying to get McCann to chase. McCann with a single his first time up. One of three hits for the Diamondbacks. The 2-2. Swing and a miss. Strike three. Got him to chase the curve in the dirt. And that is six strikeouts now for Parker Messick. 2-0 Cleveland. Top half of the fifth. Ryan Waldschmidt steps in. Another of the hot Diamondbacks batters, as they are making a big push toward a postseason spot. Be interesting to see what their head of baseball ops, Mike Hazen, can do. He's one of the rare GMs trying to make a trade, and he said, we need a left-handed power bat. Most teams are searching for that right-handed power bat. Well, the Diamondbacks feel they're pretty well set on the right side. They'd love to add a lefty bat. So we'll see how that goes for them. Here's the pitch. And it's a strike called on the inside corner. The other issue that they're trying to work through, starting pitching. They'll get some back, but what do they do in the meantime? That's where they may try and land a starting pitcher if they can, as there's a tapper foul outside of third, which brings us to the injury report. And for the Diamondbacks, injury report brought to you by Elk and Elk, by the way. If an auto accident or medical malpractice caused you injury, call 1-800-ELK-OHIO. But Michael Soroka, he's been having a good year. Ryan Nelson, Zach Gallen, that's three, all on the injured list from the starting rotation. Here's the 0-2, down low, 1-2. And, of course, Corbin Burnes has been out all year, coming back from Tommy John surgery. And if things go well, he might be back before the end of the season, as he's making some good progress. Now the 1-2 delivery. Swung on, lined in the hole between third and short. Grabbed on the hop by Rocchio. Long throw, not in time. Slower runner, maybe. But Waldschmidt, an outfielder, able to get down the line and reaches safely on the infield single. Deep in the hole at shortstop. So a one-out base runner for the Diamondbacks, and now the dangerous Corbin Carroll steps in. A walk and a strikeout for Carroll tonight. Messick out of the stretch. Here's his pitch. Strike called on the outside corner. For the Guardians on the injured list, the only official injury list player right now is reliever Sean Armstrong with that calf injury. Pretty serious injury there for him, the 0-1. Down low, 1-1. Good to see Sean around the clubhouse, though, and obviously going through his treatment. But staying as close to the team as he can on this homestand. Now the 1-1 from Messick. Swung on, and that's fouled away down the left side out of play. 1-2 the count on Corbin Carroll. 2-0. Guardians lead. We're in the top half of the fifth inning on a gray night with intermittent light rain. Nothing right now. Here's the 1-2. Swung on, ground ball near the middle. Under the diving attempt of Bazzana, the second baseman, it trickles into center field for a base hit. Moving up 90 feet to second is Waldschmidt. And back-to-back singles give the Diamondbacks runners at first and second with only one down. Geraldo Perdomo will be the batter. He's 1-for-2 with a first inning single. Don't forget, now through Wednesday, visit dollar.bank/baseball. Enter for your chance to win a Guardian suite and the opportunity to throw out a first pitch at an upcoming game. Dollar Bank, let's get you there. Perdomo takes strike one from Messick. Perdomo, good shortstop, switch hitter. Really good double play combo with he and Ketel Marte. Here comes the 0-1 from Parker Messick. Outside and high. 1-1 the count. Arizona Diamondbacks, a World Series appearance in 2023. Under 10th year manager Torey Lovullo now. The 1-1. That's up and in. 2-1. One of the longest tenured managers in baseball. You get to a decade in with the same team, and nowadays that seems like a long time. Here's the 2-1. On the inside corner for a strike. 2-2 the count on Perdomo. Two on, one out. Top of the fifth. Here's Messick's 2-2. Swung on, a roller to the right side. Grabbed by Hoskins. Nobody home at first, and he throws it away. It rolls over toward the dugout on that first base side, and that allows a run to score as Waldschmidt comes all the way around from second. And it's now a 2-1 ball game, and the Diamondbacks have runners at second and third. It's going to go as an infield single for Perdomo, and Hoskins would have been well served just to hang on to it, but his error allows the runners to move up. Steven Vogt out to the mound. That's going to be all for Parker Messick as he's at 91 pitches. Colin Holderman's loose and ready to go in the pen, and he's coming in. We'll take a timeout for the pitching change. 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
0: Colin Holderman on the pitch for the Guardians in a tight spot. One out, runners at second and third. Cleveland leading 2-1. The Diamondbacks have just scored on an infield single and then a throwing error by Reese Hoskins. Parker Messick's night is done. Here's Holderman, who's been terrific for Cleveland. A big right-hander facing Gabriel Moreno with the infield in. Here's the pitch. And it's low and outside for ball one. Holderman with his 43rd appearance. He's 6-2 with an earned run average of 1.71. Here's the pitch. Fastball in there for a strike. Good sinker at 94 by Holderman. The Guardians as a team, excellent stranding inherited runners at a 25% clip. That's all that score. That's second best in the American League. Holderman even better than that. Here's the 1-1. Off speed, catches the outside corner for a strike. Holderman, he's inherited 21 runners. Only 2 have scored. And he's in a tough spot here trying to work through it. Has that strikeout ability. He'll step off. Wants to kick the dirt out of his spikes. Holderman in his 42 innings with 41 strikeouts. With that power sinker and then a nasty slider as well. The veteran right-hander ready to go. Here's the 1-2 pitch. Swung on, ground ball, third base. Ramirez, they have the runner hung up between third and second. They chase him back to third. Now Rocchio chases him back to second. The throw to Ramirez, they tag him out. But the run scores from third. And that ties the game. As safe at first is Moreno. 5-4-6-5 on the putout. And give an RBI to Moreno, and just like that, the ball game is tied up. Just wasn't hit hard enough for Ramirez to come home with it. And now Ketel Marte steps in with a runner at first and 2 gone.
19: Ever seen a ball club score 2 runs on 2 infield hits? And fielder's choice?
0: Here's the pitch. Swing and a miss. 0-1.
19: I mean, Parker Messick was brilliant again tonight. Has, again, nothing to show for.
0: It's time to look for the Guardians this year compared to the last 2 seasons. As the 0-1's on its way, and it's swung on and taps slowly up the first baseline. Grabbed by Holderman. Good play by him to catch it fair, and he tags out the runner. But the defense, not quite as sharp this year, and it has proved costly at times. And it certainly came into play there in the fifth inning. As the Diamondbacks score twice to tie it, we head to the bottom of the inning, tied at two here in downtown Cleveland.
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0: And 2-2 ball game, and now the Diamondbacks go to their bullpen for right-hander Gerardo Carrillo in his first season with Arizona. Signed as a minor league free agent back in December last year. And the right-hander is facing Jose Ramirez. Here's the pitch, and it's down low for ball one. Carrillo just recently called up. He's only made three appearances, allowed just one run in six innings. Diamondbacks with a pretty good bullpen. Here's the 1-0 pitch. Breaking ball outside and low. 2-0, about middle of the pack in terms of bullpen ERA in Major League Baseball, but I always look at what's going on lately, maybe where they are in the back end of their pen. Sometimes those numbers get inflated. The 2-0, breaking ball on the outside corner for a strike, 2-1. We saw a pitcher who could be their new closer last night finish the game in Braden Garcia. Paul Sewald had been closing games, but he's been taken out of that role, at least for now. The 2-1, swung on. There's a bouncing ball, first base side. Nice grab on the backhand. Picking the short hop was Ildemaro Vargas, and he steps on the bag to retire Hosey. So one away. Chase DeLauder will bat. And don't forget, it's time to rally for the cure. 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So here's DeLauder, a fielder's choice and a line out to left. He scored one of the two runs back in the first inning. He was on base when Rhys Hoskins went deep. Here's the pitch, and DeLauder takes it on the inside corner, strike one. That Hoskins home run gave the Guardians the early lead in the first inning, but the Diamondbacks, with a couple of unearned runs, tied it in the top half of this inning, the fifth. Here's Carrillo's pitch. Swung on and blasted foul down the right side. Well, foul. And it's 0-2 on Chase DeLauder. Hope to see you here tomorrow. 1:40 start. A kids' fun day and Slider's birthday party as well. Maybe all kinds of mascots and games. A big day for the kids. Here's the 0-2 And there's a bouncing ball to the second baseman. Marte's up with it, and he throws on to first for the out. Two down. Tickets still available for tomorrow's game at CLEGuardians.com. Pinch hitter for the Guardians, Kyle Manzardo, will pinch hit for Hoskins.
19: How old is Slider?
0: Was he at the old place?
19: Yep.
0: I'm going to go 33.
19: It's good. Yeah, I think it's 93 the first year.
0: A couple of years in at the old place?
19: I can't remember. Isn't that terrible?
0: He had a lot going on.
19: Yeah.
0: Here's the pitch to Kyle Manzardo, and it's outside low. I don't know about you, but the first year in the big leagues was a blur.
19: Yeah, that's a good point. But my first year was 90, so I can't use that as an excuse.
0: Here comes the 1-0 pitch. And that's in there for a strike to Manzardo to even the count. No, anyway, it's another birthday for a Slider, and they'll celebrate it tomorrow here. Here comes the 1-1. Carrillo lets it fly, and it swung on and pulled foul. Tell you what, for Cole Drake, he had to battle through some innings, but he left a lot of runners on base. Ends up going four innings, allowed just the 2 runs on 5 hits. Walked 1, struck out 6. Won't be involved in the decision, but got the game to the 5th. Here's the 1-2. Outside and low. 2-2 the count. Big crowd on hand tonight. It was a sellout last night. I might be a little shy of that tonight. But good crowd just the same on Cade Smith bobblehead night. Here's the 2-2. Called strike 3. Dropped the splitter. Right in there. Manzardo caught looking. Side retired in order. We head to the 6th. Tied at 2. Guardians and the Diamondbacks.
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19: Well, we've got changes. Not sure why, but David Fry's out of the game. And so Petey Halpin takes over for David Fry. He'll play center. And Stephen Kwan will move from center to left. Kyle Manzardo stays in the ballgame at first. This is a 2-2 tie. Colin Holderman, second inning of work. Nolan Arenado to the plate, and he takes a called strike. Hi again, everybody. This is Tom Hamilton, along with Jim Rosenhaus and Brian Motze. It's turned out now, since the rain stopped, to be a beautiful night. 73 degrees currently. Pitch swung on, banged
0: into third, over the bag fair, kicks off the sidewall into the corner. Kwan up throwing, holds Arenado to a long single. He's about the only left fielder that doesn't just accept that that's a double. And Arenado with a long single to start the inning and a station ID on the Cleveland Clinic Radio Network.
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0: Tim Tawa, the batter, bunts first base side of the mound, grabbed by Holderman. Underhand flip to Manzardo at first, and the sacrifice completed by Tawa. Nolan Arenado is now at second. One down, sixth inning, game tied at two. For the Arizona Diamondbacks, they have now laid down 26 sacrifice bunts. That's four more than Cleveland. Here's Ildemaro Vargas, switch hitting first baseman. This will be his first at bat left-handed. Strikeout lineup. Holderman's pitch, down and in, ball one. Boy, Parker Messick didn't get a lot of help defensively tonight, and thus his night was really cut short as he only goes 4 1/3 innings tonight. Here's the pitch, and he backdoored him for a strike. Parker Messick did labor a bit with command, and in those 4 1/3 innings, he made 91 pitches, gave up two runs, one earned on six hits, struck out six, walked one. Backdoor attempt. Breaking ball stayed on the porch, and the count 2-1. And yet on a night where Parker Messick wasn't as sharp as normal, he gives up one earned run. The pitch, swing and a miss. Good breaking ball. Vargas with a 2-2 count. That's why Parker Messick's one of the best pitchers in baseball, and he's only a rookie. It's one thing to be spectacular when you've got your A game. It's another thing to be outstanding when you may be scuffling. Now the 2-2 delivery. And a swing and a miss. Got him on a breaking ball in the dirt. Holderman strikes out Vargas, who's then tagged out by the catcher, Austin Hedges. Two down. Still a runner at second. Still a 2-2 game. Cleveland got their two runs on a bomb to left center in the first inning. Reese Hoskins, a two-run homer to the bleachers, 424 feet. Arizona tied it with two in the fifth. The pitch, and it got him in the back. Did that get him in the helmet? It sounded like it up here. Either that or maybe it hit one of those bicep pads. It hit something. You can hear a cracking sound up here. James McCann will go to first. And yeah, it hit that elbow bicep tricep protector on the left arm. So McCann heads to first. Here's Ryan Waldschmidt, 1-for-2, a single. Two out, two on. 2-2 game, sixth inning. Boy, great to see longtime Cleveland Indians trainer Paul Spacuzza, his wife Beth, their two sons, and other family and friends stop by the booth. The pitch swung on a miss. What an incredible job Paul Spacuzza did as a trainer here with the Cleveland Indians, along with the late, great Jimmy Warfield. What a tandem they were. Enjoying retirement. Scusi was a longtime high school basketball ref, too. That pitch waved at. And the count 0-2 now on Waldschmidt. Nice crowd on hand for this Saturday night. Tomorrow it's a 1:40 start. Gavin Williams against Merrill Kelly. Off day Monday, then the New York Mets on Tuesday. And who knows what Mets team shows up. Will they unload a lot of players before Monday night at 6? Now the 0-2 pitch. Checked on a fastball in, 1-2 the count. Outfield deep. Waldschmidt, pretty good looking hitter. And he takes high, 2-2. Bobby D says Slider was born in 1990.
4: Whoa.
0: The 2-2. Swing and a foul back. Slider doesn't look a day over 90. So it'll be his birthday tomorrow, for whatever that means.

0: Hawk coming to the plate. Marlins beat the Mets today 6-2. Tampa blanked Chicago 1-0. That's the White Sox Tampa beat. Seattle walked off Minnesota 4-3. Toronto a 5-1 win over the fading St. Louis Cardinals. Philly leads Baltimore 1-0 in the seventh. Atlanta pounding Washington 5-0 in the seventh. Yankees lead the Cubs 2-1, seventh inning at Wrigley. Here's Corbin Carroll. The pitch to him is outside, a ball. 2-0 San Diego over the Giants in the second inning. Rockies lead Colorado 6-4 in the third. Houston on top of Texas 5-3 in the sixth. Pittsburgh a 4-1 lead over Cincinnati in the sixth. The pitch down and away, 2-0. Here it's a 2-2 game, and that's the scoreboard update presented by your Northeast Ohio Ford dealers. Bases loaded, two down. The 2-0 pitch to Corbin Carroll. And it's wide, ball three, and challenged by Hedges. And that pitch looked wide, but we'll see. And the video board says the pitch was a strike. It nicked the corner. Oh, is that a big challenge and an overturn? So now a 2-1 count on Corbin Carroll with the bases juiced. Here it comes. A swing and a miss. Good slow breaking ball. And 2-2 the count on Carroll. He's got 15 homers, 49 RBIs. He's also banged out 22 doubles. Two down, the 2-2 offering. Swung on, hit high and deep to right. Martinez is back on the track. He makes the catch. Two strides in front of the wall and deep right. Oh, be still my beating heart. Cleveland 2, Arizona 2. Middle of the sixth on the Cleveland Clinic Radio Network.
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0: Now it's the second inning of work for Gerardo Carrillo, the right-handed relief pitcher. Starter Cole Drake went four innings, gave up two runs on five hits, struck out six, walked two, hit a batter. Cleveland hasn't scored again since the first inning. Reese Hoskins, the two-run homer. Anel Martinez, batting left-handed, takes a strike. He's one for two with a double. Well, Cleveland only scored one run last night, and it was in the first inning, thanks to Reese Hoskins.

0: Carrillo's pitch waved at. Good split finger. Carrillo from the set and time called. We've got a 2-2 game. 2 runs, 8 hits for the D-backs. 2 runs, 5 hits for the Guardians. Now the 0-2. Got him swinging. Splitter in the dirt. Dug out by McCann. Goes into foul ground. Throws high to first. Vargas pulls it down. Kicks the bag. And strikeout number 2 for Carrillo. One down. Here's Petey Halpin. His first at bat, he took over in the outfield. David Fry tonight struck out and walked when he started. We had rain off and on in the early innings. It's gone away. Beautiful night. The pitch to Halpin batting a .196. And it's a high fastball for ball one. Cleveland just having a dickens of a time generating offense. The 1-0 pitch. Fouled at the plate, 1-1. Last 8 games, Cleveland has batted .165 as a team and has averaged 2 runs a game. And tonight, 2 runs again. Carrillo. He's ready, hands belt high, and he lets it fly. And Petey Halpin swings, chops one back up the middle into center, base hit. Now, Halpin's a threat to steal, as Petey Halpin this year has swiped 7 bases yet to be caught. Here's Travis Bassano. James McCann has thrown out 23% of the base stealers. Bazana has struck out, lined out. Wig wagging that bat above the back shoulder, the pitch, and it's in there, a strike. When you've got rust to bust, use PB Blaster. Cleveland original since 1957. B.B. Blaster always working like a pro. Carrillo tossed to first and back with a dive is helping. Now the 0-1 pitch. Just a touch outside, 1-1. The 1-1, outside again. Fastball at 94. 2 balls and a strike. Bazana in the hitter's count. Last time up, swung away on a 3-0 count, lined out to the right fielder. The next delivery, and it's fouled at the plate. Came at him with a good cutter and jammed him. 2-2 the count. Carrillo. See this much anymore, but he wears eyeglasses. This day and age of LASIK and contacts, you don't see a lot of guys wearing glasses anymore playing. Now the 2-2. And before it's made a throw over and Helpin back with a dive. So that's twice he's thrown over there. So Helpin might be able to get a bigger lead and take off right now. Knowing that a third time that he comes over there, if he didn't get him, he'd be balked over to second. Now the 2-2. Way outside. Full count. Wouldn't be surprised to see Helpin running here. Cleveland's got to try to create something. This is not an offense that can sit back and wait for thumpers. So try to push the envelope. Let's see if Helpin is off running. He's got a good lead. Payoff, and time is called as he broke for second. The catcher, McCann, got time as Helpin was breaking for second. And McCann out to the mound, and boy, that was close. And I think Travis Bazana's asking the home plate umpire, Ryan Wills, hey, was it near? Yeah, it was going to be a pitch clock violation, and McCann saved his pitcher from what would have been ball four and a pitch clock violation. He barely got time called before that clock expired. Sandy Alomar goes over to say something to Petey Helpin. Again, one out, game tied 2-2, sixth inning. The payoff pitch now to Bazana. Helpin takes off. Bazana fouled it off. Boy, he fought off. Pretty good pitch down. And he'll do it again at 3-2. Outfield not very deep for Bazana. Straight up. Again, the payoff. Runner goes. Pitch swung on, a weak bouncer to the second baseman. Marte will throw out Bazana. Helpin to second. Two down. And catcher Austin Hedges has singled and struck out. He'll bat with two down. The go-ahead run at second. Carrillo's pitch, way outside, ball one. Hedges has had so many big hits this year. The next delivery. And he hung it inside. And the count now 2-0. And again, this is what is so different from years past. Austin Hedges is constantly putting himself in a hitter's count. The 2-0. That's low. 3-0. Challenged now by the catcher, James McCann. He thought it was a strike. And it was low. So the call is upheld. 3-0, the countdown Hedges. Heck, the way he's swinging the bat, let him swing away at 3-0. Why not? Each team now, one challenge left. Go-ahead run at second. Two down, sixth inning, 3-0 pitch. And he took a fastball for strike one, 3-1. Open stance for the veteran catcher who's now played 10 years in the big leagues. The next offering. Swing and a miss. Full count. Hedges came out of high school, a second round pick by San Diego 15 years ago. Carrillo now at 30 pitches in his two innings of work. The payoff. Checked on a pitch. Strike three called on the outside corner with a breaking ball. Hedges is out looking. Game still tied at two. Seventh is next.
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0: Hunter Gaddis on to pitch now for Cleveland. Fastball slider change. 2-2 ball game as we go to the seventh. Gaddis' 43rd appearance. He's 1-2 with a save. ERA 2.78. Good job by Colin Holderman, an inning and two-thirds of scoreless relief, two-hit baseball, struck out a batter, hit a batter, got out of a bases-loaded jam in the sixth. Here are your six inning totals. Arizona, 2 runs, 8 hits, no errors, 8 left. Cleveland, 2 runs, 6 hits, 2 errors, 6 stranded. Pitch swung on, hammered to right, and this game no longer tied. How did Geraldo Perdomo jump on that baby? His 9th home run deep into the lower deck and right. And Gaddis gives up his 5th bomb of the year, and Arizona has a 3-2 lead in the 7th. Well, Cleveland hasn't scored again except for in the first inning, just like last night. And Arizona's too good offensively to think that's going to hold up. And that ball was tattooed, a 95-mile-an-hour fastball deep into the lower deck and right. Here's Gabriel Moreno, 0-for-3. The set and the pitch. And it's down low, ball one. Tim Herron now warming in the Cleveland bullpen. Gaddis comes set, lets it fly, and the pitch waved at, 1-1. 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Toyota, let's go places. The 1-1 pitch. Way outside, ball two, 2-1. Gattis dealing, and the pitch hit on the ground to third. Routine for Ramirez. Throws over for the out. That'll bring up Ketel Marte. He'll bat. Left-handed switch hitter. Tonight, 1-for-3 with a double. This guy, 19 bombs to lead Arizona. He's a good ball player. Ketel Marte, an all-star. The pitch to him, and it's in there, a strike. The Arizona Diamondbacks came into existence same year as the Tampa Bay Rays. Pitch down and in, 1-1, 1998. 3 years later, they won the World Series. Now the 1-1. Swung on, bounced foul. It helped when you could go out and buy all those great pitchers like Curt Schilling and Randy Johnson. Then they had just an incredible 2001 World Series of the New York Yankees. Down 3-2 going back to the desert. The pitch inside, got him in the foot. Down goes Marte. And of course, game 7, Arizona got to the ungettable Mariano Rivera. Luis Gonzalez with a World Series winning base hit. Marte up limping as he'll head to first. So he is aboard with one out in the 7th inning. 3-2 Arizona. Diamondbacks also won the National League pennant 3 years ago and then lost in the World Series to the Texas Rangers. The World Series that nobody expected. Arizona shocked Philadelphia in the National League Championship Series. Righty-righty matchup. Here's Nolan Arenado. He takes outside, ball one. Nolan Arenado pretty much owns the Gold Glove in the National League at third. Lifetime, 840 OPS, 367 homers, over 1,200 RBIs. Pitch low, 2-0. A 280 lifetime batting average. And his WAR, if you're into all of those numbers, wins above replacement, Hall of Fame like 59. The pitch, a swing and a miss. Now, Scott Rowland recently went into the Hall of Fame. So if you want to compare third baseman, Nolan Arenado has 10 gold gloves, Scott Rowland 8. Their OPS almost identical. The pitch outside, 3-1. Arenado already, and is still playing, 50 more homers than Rowland. RBI is almost the same. Scott Rowland's in the Hall of Fame. One would assume Nolan Arenado will be someday too. Breaking ball down and away, and Gattis misses. And Cleveland's bullpen, a rough spot this weekend against Arizona. And out comes pitching coach Carl Willis. A leadoff home run this inning by Geraldo Perdomo. Then a hit by batter and a walk. And Tim Tawa will be the batter with two men on, one out. And Arizona up 3-2 here in the 7th. And they're trying to remove all doubt. Now, if you're wondering, how does Jose Ramirez compare to these Hall of Famers? Jose Ramirez has the same WAR as Nolan Arenado. And Jose's got a lot more years to play. Jose, a lifetime batting average of .277. Lifetime OPS of .851. Jose closing in on 300 homers. Closing in on 1,000 RBIs. Plus, Jose has over 300 steals. Here's Tim Tawa. Swing and a foul at the plate. I think the bottom line is a rarity. The one spot in the Hall of Fame that has the fewest position players is third base. And we're looking at two future third baseman Hall of Famers this weekend. Jose Ramirez, Nolan Arenado.
7: And still playing at a pretty high level. Yep. Arenado, obviously, a little bit longer in the tooth, but still, I mean, as slick as they come at third base.
0: Yeah, he's made plays this weekend that you're like, holy smokes. Foul ball got the throwing hand of Austin Hedges. He's okay now. The 0-1 pitch to Tawa. Up high. What's interesting, Hedges, the guy that made it famous was Johnny Bench. He's the guy that started catching one-handed and putting that throwing hand, making a fist and putting it behind his back to protect it from foul balls. Hedges doesn't do that. The pitch hit on the air. Deep center. Helping back. Track. Wall. Leaps. Made the catch! Tagging and going to third. Marte hustling back to first. Arenado. And a game-saving leaping catch at the wall in dead center by Petey Helpin. Oh, what a play by Petey Helpin. That had extra bases written all over it. That would have broken this game wide open. And Petey Helpin has saved Hunter Gaddis and the Guardians for the moment. Now Arizona with the runners at the corners. Two down, still a 3-2 ball game. And here's Ildemaro Vargas batting left-handed, taking a changeup strike. Boy, Petey Helpin can play some center field. Vargas tonight 0-3. 3-2 D-backs, seventh inning, two down, runners first and third. The next delivery. Check swing, he went around and looked like, no, says third base ump Will Little. Oh boy, I'd love to see a replay on that. And of course we won't. Gaddis is ready. The 1-1. Swing and a liner. Base hit into right field. Vargas delivers the clutch two-out RBI single to score Marte. Arenado stops at second. 4-2 Diamondbacks with a couple of runs this inning. Off Hunter Gaddis. And here comes manager Stephen Vogt. We'll be back.
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0: Well, it's Franco Aleman that gets the call as Hunter Gaddis gives up two runs and leaves with two men on base. And Arizona last night scored four in the eighth to win it. Tonight have scored two in the seventh to take the lead. 4-2 Arizona. Two down, runners first and second. James McCann coming on. Alemán's 14th game, a 193 earned run average for the Cuban, who's 6'7", 250. Alemán trying to keep Cleveland within striking distance. Mammoth gap in left center for the right-handed hitting McCann, who takes a pitch off the glove of Hedges, a strike, and the pass ball moves the runners up to second and third. I don't know if Hedges got crossed up, although you never see guys crossed up anymore with this pitch-com communication. But he definitely got crossed up on that pitch. And now base hit would get Arizona two more big runs. And once again, Cleveland is just not very sharp defensively. And they have no margin for error because they're just not scoring runs to make up for mistakes. So now second and third with two down on the pass ball, but that was a cross-up. The pitch, and it swung on, floated to right field near the line. Hits the line, fair ball, rolls into foul ground, scoring both Arenado and Vargas. Throw into second, in sliding safely McCann with a broken bat floater down the right field line for a two-out, two-run double. And the Diamondbacks score four in the seventh and lead 6-2.
7: Well, and that is how it's going right now. Alemán got in a little bit on McCann to break the bat, but does not matter. He gets the runs in.
0: Well, the hit batter and the walk really come into play. And again, it just seems like every mistake now costs Cleveland. Here's Ryan Waldschmidt, eighth man to bat, takes up and in a ball. Whether it's a pitcher walking people or hitting people or an infielder not making a play or just any kind of a mistake, right now Cleveland's in one of those funks where they can't overcome it. The pitch again up and in, and the count 2-0. And again, this club hasn't scored since Reese Hoskins' two-run bomb to left center in the first inning. Doesn't matter how good you play, you can't score one inning every night unless you're scoring 10 runs. There's a strike to Waldschmidt, 2-1 to count. The next delivery almost hit him. Yeah, it did. It grazed him. Waldschmidt's aboard with a hit by pitch. Third Arizona Diamondback hit by a pitch in the last two innings. And Tumann aboard for the ninth man to bat, the leadoff man, Corbin Carroll. And now the Cleveland bullpen, which is used a lot, not only this year, but over the last several years, showing some wear and tear. Corbin Carroll, 1-for-3. The pitch all the way to the backstop. Moves the runners up to second and third. And that's a wild pitch.

0: Well, Alaman, another one of those rookies on this club. Now the 1-0 pitch in their strike. Always growing pains when you have this many rookies. Just don't want all of the growing pains in one stretch. The set by Alaman, the 1-1. Down low, ball two, 2-1. And the amazing thing is how well Arizona's playing on a road trip that started with a makeup game in St. Louis. A three-city trip is brutal. Four-city trip is almost unheard of. The 2-1 pitch inside, 3-1. Well, Arizona, they've won three in a row. They're 13-5 the last few weeks. They're up tonight, and the pitch hit a ton. Deep right center field. This ball way out of here. Corbin Carroll has completed the implosion for Cleveland. A three-run home run, a seven-run inning, and a 9-2 Arizona lead. When the game was tied at 2 when this seventh inning started, Carroll with his 16th homer, 52 RBIs. Wow. Well, that's sending a lot of people for the exits. Now the pitch swung on and Perdomo fouling it off. He started the inning with a solo homer to right center that broke the 2-2 tie. Wow, wow, wow. The pitch, Anthony's strike two. Well, they have taken advantage this inning of every thing Cleveland's given them. They've had two batters hit by a pitch, a walk. They have all scored. The 0-2 in the dirt, and it kicks away from Hedges. With the bases empty, that doesn't really matter. 1-2 the count. Now the next offering outside. This is why President Chris Antonetti said, look, we're trying to make this club better. We're trying to make trades, but you're not going to acquire six or seven new players. The pitch, swing and a weak ground ball up the middle to his right. Backhanded by Bazzano, throw to first, got him. Chris Antonetti said it best. We'll try to get better. We'll try to make acquisitions. But at the end of the day, the improvement has to come from the guys that are on this club. And right now, not a very pretty sight. 9-2 Arizona. Stretch time at the corner of Carnegie and Ontario.
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0: Another hard throw coming on for Arizona. The right-hander, Juan Murillo, upper 90s with his fastball. Sinker, slider, changeup. Carrillo, he did a nice job tonight. Two scoreless innings in relief, gave up a base hit. Arizona's bullpen has been very good last night and again tonight. Murillo from the set. And the pitch in there, a strike to the number 9 hitter, Brian Rocchio, batting left-handed. The new center fielder now, Jorge Barrosa, and moving over to left is Tim Tawa. That pitch down low, 1-1. 9-2 Arizona on a 7-run 7. The pitch down low again, 2-1. So far this year, Murillo, 3 wins, a save, 13 holds, a 2.68 ERA, 1.88 batting average against. Paints the outside corner, a called strike. Murillo. Maybe a bullpen you're not familiar with the names, but it's a good one. That pitch down low, full count. Rocchio hit by a pitch, struck out, and he fouls it at the plate, and the count stays full. Well, not a sellout tonight, but quite a few tickets sold. The pitch, and it's strike 3 called. Not nearly the number of people in the park that we have tickets sold, but nonetheless, tickets are sold. 30,392. Top of the order now. Stephen Kwan, 2 singles in 3 trips. Murillo's pitch in there, a strike. The next delivery, it's high and wide. Murillo's from Venezuela, been in the Dodgers organization, second year in the D-back bullpen. The pitch, inside corner strike, 1-2. He's had Tommy John surgery. There's probably more pitchers that have had it than haven't had it. The 1-2. Check swing foul off to the left, or kind of a half defensive swing to stay alive by Kwan. Hey, Marathon knows you fans are the true co-pilot of any team. Marathon, it's here to keep you and your team fueled all season long. Marathon driven together. 9-2 D-backs, 7th inning. The pitch. Swing and a foul tip. That ball was almost in the catcher's mitt, and at the last moment, Kwan spoiled it. Now the pitch, swung on, and a little floater to left. Tawa there to grab it. Two down. Here's Jose Ramirez. He's 0 for 3. Well, the Atlanta Braves have acquired Lane Thomas from the Kansas City Royals, according to Jeff Passan. Ramirez batting left-handed, takes outside a ball. The next offering, outside ball 2-0. 9 runs, 12 hits, Arizona. Cleveland, 2 runs, 6 hits. A 2-run homer to left center by Reese Hoskins in the first inning. Now the 2-0, and it's swung on, line to first, caught by Vargas going toward the line. Good play by Vargas. We go to the 8th. Oh, Arizona 9-2.
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0: Left-hander Will Dion coming on. He'll finish the game up. Eighth inning, 9-2 Arizona. Parker Messick started when 4 1/3 gave up 2 runs, 1 earned. Colin Holderman inning in 2/3 of scoreless relief. Hunter Gaddis, 2/3 of an inning, giving up 4 runs. Franco Alemán, 1/3 of an inning, allowing 3 runs. Will Dion's 12th appearance of 4.34 ERA. Gabriel Moreno will lead it off. Arizona sent 10 men to the plate in the 7th. Scored 7 runs on only 4 hits. The pitch, and it's in there, a called strike. Changeup dropped in there. Dollar Bank, the proud banking partner of the Guardians. 28 locations in Northeast Ohio, ready to help you. The next delivery. Fouled off. Out of play to the right, 0-2. Well, unless there's a miracle finish by Cleveland, they will have a 5-10 record since the All-Star break after tonight. The 0-2, a little swing and looping pop-up to first, caught by Manzardo. Meanwhile, Arizona will be 14-5 in the last 3 weeks. Ketel Marte, 1-for-3, a double, hit by a pitch. He'll swing it right-handed. The pitch from Dion, and it's high, ball one. The next delivery is swung on, popped up, The shortstop, midway between second and third, Brian Rocchio, makes the catch in the skin portion of the infield. Two down. Here's Nolan Arenado. One for three, a single and a walk. Arenado looks at a pitch low, ball one. Deion fires, and the pitch hammered to left. Good Lord, is this pounded way out of here onto the porch. Nice. There's career home run number 368. Number 15 this year for Arenado. 10-2 Arizona here in the eighth.
13: Boy, nice bounce back year for Arenado after some injuries limited him a year ago with St. Louis. The Diamondbacks getting a pretty good version of this veteran third baseman.
0: Here's Tim Tawa. He's 0 for 3. The pitch. And he sends one in the air to center. Fairly deep, but Helpin's got it measured. Middle of the eighth, 10-2 Arizona.
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0: Paul Sewald, who pitched a little bit last year with Cleveland but had an injury plague the year, has come back here with Arizona and leads them in saves, but they've taken him out of the closer's job. Sewald, 24 saves, 3 blown saves, but an earned run average of 5.26, so they no longer have a designated closer, and they're bringing him into this game just to get some work. 10-2 Diamondbacks, 8th inning. Chase DeLauder 0 for 3. Sewald from the set, and the pitch. And it's hit a ton to deep right field, and no ability to even go back on it for Carroll. He just turned and watched it fly out of here. An absolute bomb to right by Chase DeLauder that had the right fielder Corbin Carroll not even move. Just turn and watch it sail 414 feet to right. number 12 for Chase DeLauder, and Cleveland now trails 10-3. And Paul Sewald gives up his 12th home run. Here's Kyle Manzardo, 0-for-1, taking low, ball one. One would assume Arizona may look for a veteran closer. The pitch swung on and missed, although the kid last night, Garcia, was unhittable. Arizona, we're in the eighth inning, and the pitch now to Manzardo outside. Manzardo leads Cleveland with 13 home runs. Rhys Hoskins hit his 12th in the first inning. Chase DeLauder is 12th here in the eighth. The pitch, breaking ball in there, a strike. And the count 2-2 on Manzardo. Sewald's ready. Here it comes. And it's fouled back. That fastball was 91 miles an hour and had hit me written all over it. And Manzardo fouled it off. The set. The pitch. And he swings and yanks it to right. Base hit down the line. It is going to roll to the track. And a long single for Manzardo. Carroll cut it off before it got to the wall. And with Cleveland down 7, Manzardo was not about to get thrown out at second. So Sewald coming into a game to get some work. And he is getting shelled. Anil Martinez batting left-handed, 1-for-3, a double. One on, nobody out. Eighth inning, Cleveland down 7, and a line drive base hit near the line and right for Martinez. Manzardo hustling to third. Three straight hits to start the inning off Paul Sewald. And now Petey Halpin will come to the plate, and Arizona may get the bullpen going again. Well, if nothing else, maybe Cleveland can get some consolation runs here and just kind of try to get a little something positive going offensively heading into tomorrow's finale as Brian Kaplan, the pitching coach, heads to the mound. Last night, Cleveland got one run on 3 hits, an RBI single from Rhys Hoskins in the first inning. Tonight, Rhys Hoskins, a 2-run blast to left center in the first. That was it until this eighth inning. Chase DeLauder, a moonshot to right to start the inning. Back-to-back singles by Kyle Manzardo and Angel Martinez. And now the batter is Petey Halpin, singled his only time up. Nobody throwing yet, but that'll change quickly. Based on what we're seeing from Paul Sewald, I mean, he doesn't have much velo, and everything's on the middle of the plate. The pitch to Halpin, and he cuts and misses. He chased a breaking ball that almost got him in the thigh. Sewald's ready. Here it comes. And a foul back and helping down in the count 0-2. Sewald had that goatee last year. Now he's clean shaven. Hardly looks like the same guy.
1: 10 years younger.
0: Now the 0-2 to Halpin. And he fouled it back again. Boy, I'm telling you what, folks. Cleveland is getting great pitches to swing at here in the eighth inning. So trying to build a little confidence if you're a Cleveland hitter right now, just looking for anything positive to try to build on. Here's the set in the 0-2. Swung on and a towering blast foul down the right side. And still an 0-2 count on Petey Helpin. Runners at the corners. Nobody out. Eighth inning. 10-3 Arizona. Now the two-strike delivery. Swing and a line drive. Base hit into left center. That'll score Mansardo. Stopping at second, Martinez. And Petey Helpin with his second hit. And four straight hits here in the eighth inning for Cleveland. They now trail at 10-4. And one would think that'll get some action going in the Arizona bullpen. Travis Bazzana to the plate. Here's another guy that could use a real shot of confidence. 0-3 tonight. Right-hander Kevin Ginkle, who pitched last night, warming in the Arizona bullpen. Still nobody.

0: 1 the count. Seawald lets it fly. Bazzana swings and lines another base hit into right. Five consecutive hits off Seawald. The bases are loaded and still nobody out. And Patrick Bailey will pinch hit for Austin Hedges, a switch hitter who will bat left-handed. And stalling for time, so Ginkel gets more time to throw in the bullpen. Catcher James McCann with a slow stroll to the mound. Cleveland's come to life in the eighth inning. Two runs on five straight hits off Paul Seawald. The kind of game manager Torrey Lovullo said, look, it's 10-2. Let's get Paul some work. Try to get him sharp and regain some confidence. And it's imploding on Paul Seawald here in the eighth inning. And now Patrick Bailey will pinch it for Austin Hedges. And here comes manager Torrey Lovullo. He can't let this thing go any further. Cleveland's got a shot. They're down 10-4 in the eighth. Bases loaded, nobody out. We'll be right back.
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Well, who knows how this is going to end, but gosh, a shot in the arm for this offense as they have collected five straight hits to start this eighth inning. Cleveland has scored twice. They have the bases loaded, still nobody out. Right now, it's 10-4 Arizona. And again, no matter what happens, you have forced Torrey Lovullo to go to a key late-inning relief guy that he had no interest in going to because he wanted to save a guy like Ginkle for tomorrow. Ginkle worked last night, and he worked a scoreless inning, mid-90s fastball and slider. And now he makes his 50th appearance. He's 4-3 with a 3.11 ERA. So let's see what happens with Patrick Bailey pinch hitting. Chase DeLauder started the inning with a solo bomb to right and then four straight singles by Kyle Manzardo, Angel Martinez, Petey Halpin, Travis Pezzana. Two runs in, bases loaded, nobody out in the eighth. Patrick Bailey pinch hitting, he'll swing it left-handed. Ginkle's pitch, checked on a pitch downstairs, ball one. Infield back, double play depth. Outfield, not deep. The other way toward left.

0: for Bailey. The pitch. Way outside, 2-0. You never know either. A back-end bullpen guy sitting out there in the bullpen going, well, I don't have to work tonight. We've got a 10-2 lead. The pitch. Swing and a high fly ball, medium deep center. Barroso's under it. He'll make the catch. Martinez tagging. He'll come home. Throw cut off at the mound. And a sack fly by Bailey. Martinez scores the third run in the inning. First out in the inning. And now it's 10-5 Arizona. But what's the mindset of Kevin Ginkle? How quickly can you get into that late inning, I've got to get it done mindset when the inning started? Probably the last thing you ever thought was you'd warm up, much less be in the game. Here's Brian Rocchio, switch hitter batting left-handed. He is in a 4-for-34 slide. Bozzana at first, helping at second. Two guys that can run. The pitch, missed outside, ball one. 10 runs, 13 hits for the Diamondbacks. 5 runs, 11 hits for the Guardians. 2 on, 1 out, 8th inning. Now the 1-0 pitch. Down low, ball 2, 2-0. Ginkle from the set. Checks second, delivers, and it's in there, 2-1. Kevin Ginkle, 6'4", 235, 8th season with Arizona. Down the 2-1 pitch. Swing and a foul back and out of play, 2-2. Ginkle, out of the University of Arizona. Played in the College World Series back in 2016. He fires, and the pitch pulled foul outside of first. Still a 2-2 count on Rocchio. Well, with Rocchio being dropped back to the number 9 spot, manager Stephen Vogt seeing if he can get him going again. That's where Rocchio has thrived this year, hitting 9th. Now the 2-2. Swung on a slow chopper to second. Marte charges, gloves, flips to first, 2 down. Helping to third, Bozzana to second. But Ginkle has restored order. And the 8th man to bat in the inning, the leadoff man, Stephen Kwan. He's 2-for-4 with a couple of singles. Does Kwani have one more hit in him? He takes a strike, painted the outside edge. Base hit here would make it a 3-run game. Ginkle, hands chest high. He lets it rip. And Stephen Kwan drives it deep but foul down the left side. Nothing in 2, the count on Kwan. That was a 97-mile-an-hour heater. Tim Herron back throwing in the Cleveland pen. Now the 0-2. Again, ripped foul off the netting in front of the Cleveland third base dugout. 2-2 ball game going into the 7th. Arizona erupted for 7. Added 1 here in the 8th. Cleveland with 3 in the bottom of the inning to make it 10-5. Now the 0-2. Swung at line drive, base hit in the left center. Here comes Martinez. Here comes Bozzana. Throw to the plate. Tag. Got him on a head first slide. Great throw by Tawa. the left fielder to the catcher, James McCann. We'll see if Cleveland challenges the out call at the plate. They will. You might as well. It's the eighth inning. For sure, it's 10-6. And what Stephen Vogt will do here is challenge everything. The out, safe call, blocking of the plate. There's no blocking of the plate. And did McCann's outstretched glove get the arm of the head first sliding, Stephen Kwan? New York will make that decision. I should say of Travis Bezzano. Stephen Kwan with a base hit, scoring, helping. Bezzano called out at the plate. Stephen Kwan is going to get credit for his third hit. At least one RBI. We'll see if there are two. Arizona's leaving the field. They watched the video replay, and they said, we've seen enough. But Cleveland's made it interesting, at least, no matter how this call goes. There certainly was no blocking of home plate. The only real discussion in New York is, does the out call stand, or is it reversed? The crew chief is Lance Barksdale, waiting for somebody from New York to give him the result. Boy, Tawa made a great throw on the fly to the catcher, James McCann. Stephen Kwan ended up at second base on the throw to the plate. So Stephen Kwan led the major leagues with a .390 batting average in July, and he's banged out three hits today on August 1st. Well, it's taking New York a long time to make a decision. And you know what that means. There's a 50% chance it'll be overturned. And a 50% chance the call will be upheld.
1: Oh, you like to live dangerously, huh?
0: I'm walking the plank on this one. I tell you what, Rosie, every time you think you know, you don't. Because they have other camera angles we don't have. It just seems like usually the longer it takes, the better chance the call is upheld. But we've said that before and been wrong. Diamondbacks have all gone into their dugout. They think the inning is over.
2: Pretty good slide by Bezzano. Maybe that's what the holdup is.
0: I don't think they're grading the slide. The Russian judge did give it a 3, so they may be chatting with him. Now, this is why you have replay reviews. Here's the answer.
3: After review, the call on the field is overturned. The runner is safe. Blocking home plate by the catcher made the runner deviate from his original path. Even with a change of challenge.
0: How about that?
2: Wow.
0: I tell you what, Rosie. I give up ever trying to guess, but it becomes a huge two-out, two-run single to left by Stephen Kwan. Travis Bezzano did have a great slide. He just did get in ahead of the tag. And now it's 10-7. And a runner at second with two down. And Jose Ramirez, the ninth man to bat in the inning.
2: Maybe the Russian judge cast the deciding vote.
0: He did. I think you're right. So Stephen Kwan, a three-hit game, two RBIs, giving him 21 on the year. Cleveland has scored five times on six base hits this inning. All five runs charged to Paul Sewald, who faced five batters, gave up five runs on five hits. And Jose Ramirez. Oh, what a time it would be to get his first home run since June 6th. 0-for-4 tonight. He'll bat left-handed. Kwan at second. Two down in the eighth. 10-7 Diamondbacks. The set and pitch. Outside, ball one. Ginkle had to come back out of the dugout, make a couple of warm-up tosses. Now the right-hander's ready. Here it comes. Check swing. It got him in the foot, but he may have swung. He did. Jose Ramirez got hit in the foot on a check swing, but the appeal at third, and Will Little said he swung. So that's a dead ball and a strike. And now a 1-1 count on Ramirez. And he'll be looked at by trainer Chad Wolf and manager Stephen Vogt. In a ball game that was put away to bed by Arizona with a 7-run seventh and a 1-run eighth. Then they tried to get Paul Sewald some work this inning. And implosion time, as Sewald gave up 5 runs on 5 hits. And suddenly we've got a ball game out of nowhere. Sewald's earned run average just went up over a run to 6.45 for the year based on tonight's outing. All right, Posey back in there. He's good to go. Here's the 1-1 pitch from Ginkle. A swing and a miss. 96 miles an hour. 1-2 on Ramirez. Outfield pulled around toward right, medium deep. Ginkle's ready. He fires, and another slider that almost got Ramirez in the back foot, and he almost chased it again. 2-2 the count. The right-hander lets it fly, and it's pulled foul. Came back with a slider. Still a 2-2 count on Ramirez. I'll tell you what, folks, I bet half the crowd left this ballpark an inning ago. The rest that are here are on their feet. They've been rewarded by sticking around. The 2-2. High for ball three with Chase DeLauder waiting on deck. He started the inning with a moonshot to right. Ginkle. A look back, the payoff, swung on, fouled right side. Hosey checks the bat to see if he cracked it. It's good to go. Count is full. Ramirez will see the eighth pitch of this at bat. 10-7 Arizona. 2 down, runner at second here in the eighth. The next delivery. Ball four! He missed high and wide with a slider. Chase DeLauder. Can he cap off the inning with a second home run and tie the game? What an at-bat by Jose Ramirez. And Cleveland, like Arizona, which sent 10 men to the plate in the seventh, now Cleveland will have its 10th batter bat in the eighth. Chase DeLauder started this inning a half an hour ago with a solo bomb to right, 414 feet. He bats with 2 out, 2 on. 10-7 Arizona. The pitch. A swing and a miss. Tried to hold up on the heater. They're on their feet at the corner of Carnegie and Ontario, praying for a miracle eighth inning. The 0-1, way high and outside, and now Ginkle has made 23 pitches. Here's the 1-1, a high ball, 2-2-1. The set, the 2-1, swing and a fly ball, fairly deep, playable left center, caught by Barossa, the center fielder. But Cleveland scores 5, 10-7. Arizona with the lead, going to the ninth on the Cleveland Clinic Radio Network.
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0: Tim Herron's on the pitch for Cleveland. Will Dion went an inning, gave up a run. Arizona has scored 8 runs off the Cleveland bullpen tonight. Cleveland has scored 5 runs off the Arizona bullpen. Ildemaro Vargas will face the left-hander, switch hitter, batting right-handed. 1-for-4, an RBI single in Arizona's 7-run seventh. Vargas taking a strike from Herron. Tim Herron, appearance number 44, ERA 3.48, fastball, sinker, curve, slider. Pitches high, 1-1 the count. Herron sets, fires. Outside and high, curveball, 2-1. The next delivery. Swing and a foul back, 2-2. Oh boy, the Chicago White Sox have gotten a starter, Luis Castillo from Seattle. The pitch fouled back and out of play. Jeff Passan says that Seattle will send Luis Castillo to the White Sox in exchange for Sir Anthony Dominguez, Nolan Jones, and prospect Boston Smith. Now the 2-2. Swung on, drilled to third right by Ramirez down the left field line. It'll scoot to the wall. And Vargas with his 16th double. Well, Seattle's been trying to trade Castillo in his contract for a while. And he can really help the White Sox. Of course, Sir Anthony Dominguez with one of the more majestic names in the game. He had a 4.10 ERA in 42 appearances. For the White Sox, obviously Nolan Jones, Cleveland had let him go. Don't know anything about the prospect, Boston Smith, showing bunt. James McCann, the pitch is up high, ball one. One thing I do know is Boston Smith played at Wright State University. He's an Ohio kid. Also played at the University of Cincinnati. McCann fouling it back and out of play. And the count now, 0-2. So we're starting to get some bigger names trickling in with the deadline Monday night at 6. But it's a pretty good get for the White Sox. McCann rips one again the other way into right. Another opposite field single. A three-hit game for McCann. All of them to right field for the right-handed batter. Vargas to third. Nobody out. Just looking in our prospect book. Boston Smith is not even listed in the top 30 prospects, so that's got to be more of a deal to get rid of the money.
2: Boy, what a fit for the White Sox, you would think.
0: Here's Jorge Barroza. The pitch, he squares in. He bunts a line drive foul by the charging Kyle Manzardo at first. Barroza, switch hitter, trying to get a safety squeeze down. His first at bat tonight. Took over in center field when Tawa moved to left. Infield in, the pitch in the dirt. Kicks up the third base line, hedges on it. Nobody moves. Jorge Barroza. Arizona with a 10-7 lead. Ninth inning, runners at the corners. Nobody out. Here's the set by Tim Herron, the pitch outside. Word is Boston will take, I beg your pardon, Chicago. The White Sox will take on all of the money remaining on Castillo's contract. That's why they didn't get any big name prospects for Luis Castillo. The pitch, up high, ball 3-1. But that's a major swing for the White Sox, who've now got a veteran to add to that young rotation. Infield in, 3-1 pitch. Swing and a foul at the plate. Full count on Barroza with Vargas at third, McCann at first. Nobody out in the ninth. Arizona trying to add to a 10-7 lead.
2: But what a difference for Chris Getz. He's been in mode of trying to acquire prospects the last couple of years.
0: Now the 3-2. Down and in. Bases are loaded again. And Tim Herron, it's been a night of struggles for the Cleveland bullpen, which is a rarity. And now the top of the order. It feels like Corbin Carroll bats every inning. This is his sixth at bat. He's walked, struck out, singled, flied out, three-run homer to right center. 2-for-4 officially. Infield in, bases loaded, nobody out. The pitch, breaking ball inside, ball one. Left on left. Herron from the set, here it comes. Swing and a miss. Good sinker. 1-1 to count. Corbin Carroll is only 5'10", 180, but he is some kind of strong. The pitch down and away, 2-1. Infield pulled in at the cut of the grass. Vargas, McCann, Barroza, the runners, with nobody out in the ninth. 10-7, Arizona. The 2-1. Swing and a miss, 2-2. Heron's ready. Here it comes. Swinging a high chopper to second. Bazzana comes home with the throw. Got him! What a play by Bazzana! A high chopper. He had to back up onto the skin portion. Caught it, fading backwards. Threw off balance to the plate and got the lead runner Vargas on a force. Heck of a play by the second baseman, Travis Bazzana. And so Vargas out at the plate. Bases stay loaded. One down. McCann to third. Barroso to second. Fielder's choice puts Carroll at first. And here's Geraldo Perdomo. Switch hitter. He'll bat right-handed. The pitch. And a check swing. He chased one in the dirt. Perdomo is 3-for-5 with a solo homer, 2 singles. The set and the 0-1 checked on a pitch down low, 1-1. Now the 1-1 pitch. Outside and high, 2-1. Bart Swain has given us clarity on that replay review in which initially Travis Bazzana was thrown out at the plate to end the eighth inning. The pitch swung and banged up the middle. That'll be a 2-run single. McCann scores. Barroso coming home. Throw to third. In safely there is Carroll. And then hustling to second on the throw to third is Perdomo. And a 2-run single to center by Perdomo gives him a 4-hit game, gives him 3 RBIs, and he ends up at second on the throw to third. And Arizona now with a 12-7 lead and still with runners at second and third and only one down. And the 3-hole hitter, Gabriel Moreno to the plate. He's 0-for-5. Give me an explanation on what the actual call was. Here's the pitch. Infield back. Bang foul. So Bazzana was not ruled safe at the plate because he beat the tag. This was a supervisor explanation. After viewing all relevant angles, Heron's pitch outside, 2-0. Beg your pardon, 1-1. The replay official definitively determined the catcher was in violation of the home plate collision rule. The pitch, swing and a foul, third base side, 1-2. The catcher's initial positioning was illegal. His subsequent actions, while not in possession of the ball, hindered and impeded the runner's path to home plate, so the call was overturned. Okay. The 1-2. Swung on, line to third. Leaping grab by Ramirez. Everybody gets back without being doubled up. Good play by Hosey at third, 2 down. Runners still at second and third, 12-7 Arizona. Ketel Marte, the batter, will swing it right-handed. I'm not sure what all that was about based on what we saw on our replay, but whatever. Here's the pitch to Marte. And it's waved at. Strike one. I guess that's why when you call for a replay review at home plate, you as a manager say, check everything.
2: Absolutely.
0: I don't know what catchers are supposed to do anymore.
2: It looked like a pretty clear path for Bazzana, but
0: the 0-1, check, swing, strike, may become a moot point now that Arizona's added runs to lead 12-7, but boy, can you imagine how controversial that call would be in a playoff game?
2: Whoa.
0: Now the 0-2. Got him swinging. Arizona tacks on two big insurance runs. They lead Cleveland 12-7. We go to the bottom of the ninth.
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0: Well, it's 12-7, Arizona. This wild and woolly affair has forced Arizona to go to guys they probably thought for sure they could give the night off, but they had to go to Kevin Ginkel for the second night in a row, and same holds true for Jonathan Loaisiga, the longtime New York Yankee who threw the ball very well last night. He comes on here for the bottom of the ninth inning. If your manager, Torey Lovullo, you're not taking any more chances after this game almost blew up in your face trying to get Paul Sewald work in the eighth. And Paul gave up five runs facing five batters, allowing five hits. Kyle Manzardo facing Loaisiga. And he drives one to deep center field. This ball is off the 19-foot wall. Into second is Manzardo with a towering double off the 19-foot wall just to the left of straightaway center. And a two-hit game for Manzardo. What the heck? Is there a full moon?
2: Usually it's game to game where you see some changes and ups and downs. This is inning to inning.
0: Folks, it was a 2-2 game through six. From the seventh inning on, Arizona has outscored Cleveland 10-5. Angel Martinez batting left-handed. He takes a strike. Martinez, he's had a two-hit game after going 0-22. Loaisiga is ready. Here it comes. And it's swung on, banged to first, wicked hop handled by Vargas, races to the bag to beat Martinez. Nice play by Vargas. One down, runner at third, here's Petey Helfand. He's come off the bench with a pair of hits and an RBI. Arizona. We have had 19 runs, 29 hits, and 18 runners stranded. The pitch to Helfand. And it's a fastball up, ball one. I like what the White Sox are doing, don't you, Rosie?
2: Absolutely.
0: I mean, yeah, they're a young club. They're a surprising club, but there are no promises about the future. The 1-0 pitch now to Helpin. Down and away, 2-0. Not that the White Sox give a hoot what we think, but I think that's what makes our game great.
2: From 1 year to the next, you would have never thought it.
0: Nope.
2: But good for them.
0: Now the 2-0 pitch to Helpin. Swing and a miss, 2-1. Loaisiga throwing a sinker at 99 miles per hour. He's healthy now, folks.
2: I know there's some baseball left between now and then, but next weekend in Chicago should be a lot of fun.
0: Maybe. We may get beat up going to the bus. Here's the 2-1 delivery. Outside and high, 3-1. Man, I'm telling you, before you joined us, back in the early mid-90s, the fights that took place in the grandstand area at Comiskey Park rivaled Hagler Hearns. Here's the 3-1 to Helpin. Outside corner, strike, full count. And you don't mess with the Chicago Police Department at old Comiskey Park when there were shenanigans going on in the grandstand area. The payoff. Swung on, chopper up the middle, near second. Charged and clubbed by Perdomo. Throws on the run to get Helpin. Mansardo scores. It's 12-8 Arizona. But now the bases are empty. Two down in the ninth inning for Cleveland. And Travis Bazzana, who got a single last inning, will try to keep the game going. Another ball game tomorrow at 1:40. Gavin Williams against Merrill Kelly. The set and pitch to Bazzana. And a backdoor slider for a strike. Loaisiga, the high hold and the pitch. Waved at 0-2. Cleveland down to its last strike. But they did force Arizona to use two key back-end bullpen guys in Jonathan Loaisiga and Kevin Ginkle for the second day in a row. Could come into play tomorrow. Now the two-strike pitch. Up high, one ball, two strikes. Loaisiga's ready. Here it comes. Foul back. Oh, Bazzana, good rip at 96 miles per hour. Well, Dane, Arizona, Cleveland batting, bottom of the ninth, bases empty, two down in a ballgame that's gone over 3.5 hours. The 1-2 delivery. Down and away, went with a changeup, 2-2. And Loaisiga's changeup, 93 miles per hour. Now the 2-2. In the dirt, good at bat again. Travis Bazzana's had really good at bats tonight. I think for an offense, Rosie, that's really struggled, you can get some positives out of this game regardless.
2: Just about everybody in the lineup, I think, can build off of tonight a little bit with some results.
0: Now the payoff pitch. Swung out! The wall on his way to second. Bazzana hit first, slide and a double. Oh, he nearly cleared the 9-foot wall on a BB off the top of the wall and right. And Bazzana with his 15th double. And he'll end the ball game if it doesn't continue with back-to-back big base hits. Here's Patrick Bailey. Got a sack fly coming off the bench last inning. Twelve to eight, Arizona, runner at second, two down in the ninth. The set and the pitch to Bailey. And he cuts and misses, strike one. Loaisiga. He deals, and it's swung on a weak chopper to second. Marte charges, gloves, flips to first, and the ball game's over. Arizona, what a road trip. They've won another series. They beat Cleveland tonight, 12-8.
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1: Well, for Cleveland, a night where the bats were booming late. Cleveland had scored two runs in the first inning on the Reese Hoskins home run and then did nothing until Arizona broke the 2-2 tie with a seven-run seventh. By the time Cleveland scored another run, they were down 10-2 going into the bottom of the eighth, but they scored six runs in the last two innings, and they made it a heck of a lot more interesting than you ever thought it would be. But again, they had a night in which the bullpen just didn't get it done, which is a rarity with this bullpen. But tonight, it cost them big time. Arizona, 12 runs, 16 hits, no errors, 10 left. Cleveland, 8 runs, 14 hits, 1 error, 9 left. The victory goes to Gerardo Carrillo. He is 2-0. The loss to Hunter Gaddis, he is now 1-3. Talk about a long game. We don't have many of these anymore, but this one took 339 to play it. 30,392 watched it. Cleveland now 5-10 since the All-Star break, and they're back to 500, 56-56. And red-hot Arizona, they've won four in a row. They're 59-52. Rosie's got the wrap-up show. That's coming your way next. And we'll have the first pitch for the U tomorrow, finale of this series at 1:40. This is Tom Hamilton. Thanks for joining us. Again, the final here tonight. Arizona 12 and Cleveland 8. So long.

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5: Comments as well, but first a look at the out-of-town scores presented by your Northeast Ohio Ford dealers. And taking a look at some finals from earlier today, it was the Blue Jays over the Cardinals 5-1 in Toronto. The Mariners walked off the Twins in Seattle 4-3, the final score. So the Guardians and Twins remain tied behind the White Sox, who also lost today 1-0 down in St. Pete to Tampa Bay. Drew Rasmussen with another big game for the Rays. He's now 10-5 on the season. Marlins beat the Mets in New York 6-2. The Phillies shut out the Orioles behind Christopher Sanchez. 5-0 was the final score in Baltimore. Astros a 5-4 winner at home over the Rangers. The Braves beat the Nationals 8-3 in Atlanta. It was the Cubs 5, the Yankees 2 at Wrigley Field. And some of the other games ongoing as we speak. The Tigers and Athletics are in the bottom of the fifth in Sacramento. Detroit leads that game 4-2. It's the Angels and Brewers tied at 1 at the end of 5 in Anaheim. The Red Sox lead the Dodgers 3-2 in the bottom half of the eighth inning at Dodgers Stadium. And it's the Padres 5, the Giants 3, top of the eighth at San Diego. The Rockies are hammering the Royals 12-5. They're in the top half of the ninth in Denver. The Pirates, they lead the Reds 4-1 in the bottom of the ninth down in Cincinnati. And right here, it was the Diamondbacks 12, the Guardians 8. We'll be back with our Honda Drive It Home game summary after this.
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8: Welcome back to Guardians Wrap-Up. Jim Rosenhaus back with you from Progressive Field in downtown Cleveland. Wild game tonight. 12-8 was the final score. Arizona wins it. The Guardians took the lead, though, back in the first inning on Reese Hoskins' 12th home run of the season. It was a two-run blast with Chase DeLauder aboard.
6: The 1-1 delivery, and it's swung on, hammered. High, deep to left center, gone! A towering and majestic blast to the bleachers in left center. A 424-foot bomb. He got a fastball. He didn't miss it. And Cleveland with the early 2-0 lead. And Reese Hoskins has been the offense for Cleveland. Back-to-back games, driving in first-inning runs.
8: And that lead held up for a long time. In fact, into the fifth inning as Parker Messick had a good one going, but he used a lot of pitches and ran into some difficulties in that fifth inning. And the Diamondbacks tied it up without getting the first two hits out of the infield, but it was an RBI base hit from Geraldo Perdomo that put them on the board, and then Gabriel Moreno reached on a fielder's choice with another run scoring, throw in an error.

0: 10-2, and it did not look good for Cleveland. But there were signs of life in the eighth inning, as leading things off for the Guardians was Chase DeLauder.
1: Seawald from the set and the pitch, and it's hit a ton to deep right field, and no ability to even go back on it for Carroll. He just turned and watched it fly out of here. An absolute bomb to right by Chase DeLauder that had the right fielder Corbin Carroll not even move. Just turn and watch it sail 414 feet to right. Number 12 for Chase DeLauder, and Cleveland now trails 10-3.
0: And they did more damage against former Guardian relief pitcher Paul Sewald. A couple of men were on base thanks to Kyle Manzardo and Angel Martinez with base hits, bringing Petey Halpin to the plate.
1: Now the two-strike delivery. Swing and a line drive, base hit into left center. That'll score Manzardo, stopping at second Martinez. And Petey Halpin with his second hit. And four straight hits here in the eighth inning for Cleveland. They now trail at 10-4.
0: Next hitter, Travis Bezzana singled. That Chase Sewald. Patrick Bailey pinch hitting brought in a run with a sac fly. And then later in the inning, Stephen Kwan came through.
1: Does Kwani have one more hit in him? Now the 0-2. Swung on line drive, base hit in the left center. Here comes Martinez. Here comes Bezzana. Throw to the plate. Tag. Got him on a head first slide. Great throw by Tawa. The left fielder to the catcher, James McCann. We'll see if Cleveland challenges the out call at the plate. They will. Now, this is why you have replay reviews. Here's the answer.
2: After review, the call on the field is overturned. The runner is safe.
1: How about that?
0: Wow.
1: It becomes a huge two-out, two-run single to left by Stephen Kwan. Travis Bezzana did have a great slide. He just did get in ahead of the tag. And now it's 10-7.
0: But that was all the Guardians could muster in that five-run eighth inning. In the ninth, the Diamondbacks put the game away with two runs on a two-run single from Gerardo Perdomo. But the Guardians were not done as they scored one more run in the bottom half of the ninth inning on an RBI ground out from Petey Halpin. But that was it for Cleveland on this night as the Diamondbacks win it by that 12-8 final score. 12 runs, 16 hits, no errors, and 10 men left for Arizona. 8 runs, 14 hits, 1 error, 9 men left stranded for the Guardians. Winning pitcher for the Diamondbacks, it was the youngster Gerardo Carrillo. He's now 2-0 on the year. Hunter Gaddis takes the loss, falling to 1-3. Time of the game, 3 hours, 39 minutes. Paid crowd, 30,392 here at Progressive Field. Stay with us. We'll hear from manager Stephen Vogt next.
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1: Guardians come up short tonight, 12-8 to the Arizona Diamondbacks. Let's head downstairs, hear the post-game comments of manager Stephen Vogt.
2: I thought,
3: Gaddy obviously missed with a fastball to Perdomo and just kind of, was a little erratic and just kind of a funky inning. And then Franco came in and just kind of struggled from the first pitch. And just a really tough inning. We didn't make pitches and they made us pay for it.
2: Coming out of that inning, then obviously having the rally that you guys did in the eighth, what were you seeing in that one?
3: Yeah, I thought our guys came in and jumped them. And I thought, I love to see the no quit in our guys. We had our chances early in this game to really break it open and just weren't unfortunately weren't able to get that big hit. It was great swing by Haas to get us on the board. But I thought we had a chance to kind of give us some space in the first couple innings and just unfortunately weren't able to do it.
4: What did you see in the fifth inning? Messick looked like he was a little late getting off the mound.
3: Yeah, it looked like with how far over, that ball was hit, looked like he hesitated just a quick second and wasn't able to get there. So one of those tough plays.
4: Is that the second baseman's ball? Or?
3: The first baseman is taught to go get what he can. I haven't seen a replay, but obviously when you don't complete a play, you want to question it and see whatever, but it's just a tough play for us overall.
4: Is this encouraging offensively?
3: It's hard to say it's encouraging tonight, right? We're in it right now. We're going through it. And it's going to take all of us coming together and keep working. And we're going to come out of it. That's what this team does. So we just got to get better. And we're going to do that by relaxing and keep working hard and playing the game we know how to play. But definitely did a lot of really good things offensively tonight. Again, one of those games.
1: So that'll do it for our coverage tonight here in downtown Cleveland as the Diamondbacks win it by that final score of 12-8. The teams meet one more time tomorrow afternoon with a 1:40 first pitch. We'll have it for you starting with the warm-up show at 1:05. Until then, for Brian Motze back at Command Center and Tom Hamilton, this is Jim Rosenhaus reminding you the final score tonight from Progressive Field in downtown Cleveland. The Arizona Diamondbacks, 12, the Cleveland Guardians, 8. Have a good night, everyone.

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0: want to graduate and go home. I think that hole that we walk around with, that sense of longing, is nothing more than a homesickness. We've never been able to identify it. It's a place where no Porsche fills up, no mansion fills up, no diamond fills up. It's just that man yearns to go back to his original home.
1: And that is?
0: That is the other side. That's the other side. We're with our loved ones, our animals, our friends. You know, it's like, hey, I have to go down the chute and I have to go through this really rough school and then I'll be back. And when I come back, I will have learned a lot and I will have accelerated my soul in learning for God.
1: What can you tell me, if anything, Sylvia, about the nature of the other side?
0: Well, you know, it's 3 feet up off the ground. Now, why is it 3 feet up off the ground? I don't have a clue, but I do know that it goes at a higher vibration. Now, that's not just my, one day I got up and decided I was going to say this. I mean, this was from years and years of doing, listening to people that were Islamic or Muslim, rather, Presbyterian, Episcopalian, Buddhist. And everyone, whether they were in death and dying mode, whether they were in regressive therapy mode, whether they were in astral projection mode or in dream mode, everyone began to see the same and report to me the same topography. The Hall of Wisdom, the Hall of Records, where we go, where we check in, the work that we do, the research that we do, the animal husbandry, the gardening. It's a beautiful place. See, it's just exactly like, and I think Plato said it better than anyone. He said, we're nothing more than the shadows on the wall of the cave. We're the world. We are the world of antimatter. That's the world of true matter.
1: Huh. And it's 3 feet above the ground.
0: Now, what's interesting, if you've ever heard anybody talk about ghosts, they've always said, why do they seem to be floating? Well, they're not. They're walking on their own ground level, for God's sake. It's 3 feet up off the ground.
1: Oh, what a good point. Others, theoretical physicists, really brilliant minds, have described other dimensions, which is another way of saying another vibratory level. You said vibration, right?
0: So absolutely. Vibration that goes, my spirit guide says that you... she said you're at a very, very dense, thick, fog-like, density. She said we go at a much lighter vibrational. And it really threw me for a loop as a young girl in Kansas City, Missouri, when she said, you know, we're just as real as you are. And I thought, now, you know, that sounds crazy because... I mean, you feel your skin, you know you're here. She said, no, you're very, very, in fact, she actually said, you're ghosts in our world, which I thought...
1: You're ghosts in our world.
0: She said, you are ghosts in our world. And as I get older, I'm going to tell you something, Art. The way the molecular structure is going, I can see how we're loosely hung.
1: But that's intriguing. In other words, if we see these apparitions from time to time,
0: right,
1: whatever they are, then why wouldn't the reverse be true perhaps as well? Or the likelihood is that it would be.
0: Right. Right. And, you know, because they see, like people have always saying to me, I hope my daughter, my son, knows that I love him. I said, and like you so aptly put it, a man who loses his child in an accident, I didn't get a chance to say goodbye here that all the time. I said, then say it now. They're all around us. They populate us. They move within our dimension. We just can't see them all the time because they go at a higher vibration. But they're certainly all around us.
1: All right. Here's one for you. Earlier in the program, you told me, Art, you had a past vehicle car accident. You were run over. You were crippled. But you're not going to be crippled now. Now.
0: Right.
1: Suppose it had not been that you saw at all, or that what you saw was that I did have an accident, and indeed, in this life, I am going to be crippled. When you get information like that, that would be devastating to anybody. What do you do with it? Do you without comment, pass it on to the person you've read, or what do you do with it?
0: Well, you see, because I do care about you, I want to give you that. I don't usually volunteer that, but if you were to ask me, Sylvia, just right up front, Sylvia, what about my back?
1: Right.
0: And I saw you in a wheelchair, I would say, okay, this is what's going to happen, Art, but this is what you're going to do with it. Then I'd look further, and maybe you'd write, maybe you would show someone else what to do. You see, there's always an escape hatch for this.
1: So in other words, you try and provide the person who's getting the bad word with the upside of their situation.
0: Absolutely. But
1: but you don't hold it back.
0: Oh, never. No.
1: Well, I mean, if you look at life in general, Sylvia, lots of good things happen, as you've noted, and lots of bad things happen, too. And so your delivery of information is going to be kind of an even good and bad scenario for the average person, right?
0: Yeah, it's just like, let me give you an example. At a lecture in Cleveland, a woman came up to the microphone and she said to me, Sylvia, I want to know how long I'm going to live. Uh-huh. And everybody in the audience went, and I said, 6 years. Well, the woman danced back to her seat. She knew that I knew that she knew. It sounds like, you know, who's on third. that the doctors had only given her maybe 7 months. The audience felt bad, but I wasn't about to ethically or morally say, this woman is so happy because I've given her an extension that she never thought she had.
1: Do you get that question often?
0: Yes, I do.
1: Do you always answer it?
0: Always.
1: I mean, occasionally you must run into the person who's going to have a heart attack next Sunday.
0: Yeah, not that. Yes, I have, but not that often. And I also believe that a psychic is supposed to be. See, we've always looked at psychic, and I'm beginning to hate that word to tell you the truth. But as the ace of spades or whatever the hell they use falls and you don't have any control over it, I do believe, whether it's Sophie Glutz or Sylvia Brown or something, wasn't I supposed to be written into your life to tell Kent Herkenrath, which I did, do not, under any circumstances, take that plane out of Chicago in April. And he said, I walked around the airport cursing you, and the airplane crashed. I think also psychics, true psychics, are supposed to be protectorates.
1: But isn't that very close to what you were talking about earlier when you go over the line and begin to play God?
0: No, because I think I was written into your chart. See, like I said, whether I was...
1: So you were supposed to be there at that
0: absolutely,
1: time.
0: Absolutely. Whether I was, like I said, Sophie Glutz or Bill Smith.
1: Which means he was not... it was not his card that came up at all, really.
0: Right. Now, could he have had free will choice and said, the hell with her, I'm going to get on the plane? Of course he could have. And he was furious that he thought he was superstitious that he didn't do it. But he said, and I never will forget on my answering machine, was just these few words, Sylvia, thank you for my life. And that was all he said, and that was enough for me.
1: Oh, my. All right, Sylvia, hold it right there. We're at the bottom of the hour. How about you? If Sylvia or somebody like her told you, don't get on that plane, it's going to crash, as she just described occurred, what would you do? Honestly, you'd walk around the airport. You'd see the next plane was hours and hours, if not a day away. What would you do? Would you get on that plane?
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15: touch the something inside that we need so much. 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
1: Good morning, everybody. I'm Art Bell. Sylvia Brown is here, internationally famous, certainly, as one of the top psychics, a word she's not too fond of, I understand that, in the world. 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She's one of the real ones, folks. And with a lot of the real ones, I've heard the same complaint. We'll ask whether she's had this problem or not in a moment. 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
1: Once again, Sylvia Brown. Sylvia, a very, very good friend of mine who had something happen to him and then acquired a very great deal of psychic ability.
8: Mm-hmm.
1: Following or in the beginning of this psychic ability, found that he couldn't take it. He couldn't sit in rooms of people. He couldn't go into crowded places because the din of information that was flowing to him from all the minds around him was
8: unbearable.
1: Absolutely unbearable. Have you gone through that?
8: Yes, when I was 19. But my grandmother, who had died a year before that, said, "You will get to that point," but she said, "You'll eventually know how to turn down the light," because I can empathize with this person totally, because I'd know who had an ulcer, who was getting divorced, who was going to die.
1: I mean,
8: it just got to be horrifying, you know, and you almost become agoraphobic at that point.
1: Exactly. In other words, anybody's life is full of enough hell on earth as it is without
8: getting bombarded by it.
1: Right. So what in the world do you do?
8: I don't know how to explain it to you, but I never can turn it off totally, but I turn it down. I turn the light down, and then when somebody asks me the question, it seems like the light comes on then.
1: Huh.
8: I think it's a trained response. It's like you just learn how to deal with it.
1: That must be exactly right, that you just learn how to deal with it.
8: Because if you didn't, I think you would be out collecting tinfoil and string.
1: Well, you've come such a long way, and now you. When did you make the decision to become public? I mean, I'm sure there are people who may have your ability who are extremely, extremely private about it, but instead you went into the media.
8: Yeah, and that was a big choice to make. I mean, it's one thing to be known, I guess, if you want to call it sort of crazy to your, you know, your college friends, your people that I used to teach, because I taught school for 18 years and all, you know, and I used to do readings for the AAUW and all that.
1: Really? What did you teach?
8: I taught Catholic school for 18 years.
1: Oh, I'll be darned.
8: Mm-hmm. And I used to do readings for all the nuns and priests, which is a book in itself, but and that's another story. But I decided, everybody knew that I was, and I to hang that shingle out, I'm not ashamed to tell you, it took a great deal of courage, because, you know, I've always said I'm probably the most unlikely person to have the gift, because I'm very practical, down to earth. I love my family. I love to cook and sew and do all those things that, you know. So I never was airy fairy. I never wore a pyramid hat and burned sage. Not that I mind that, by the way. But yeah, and I just decided, no, that I think that not only do I want to show people that I'm psychic, my biggest message was the spiritual message that comes out in all my books is that you really, this is really, like you and I have discussed, that this really is the trial. This is really the Golgotha, you know, of the world.
1: Yes.
8: And once you get through that, your Gethsemane, then you get to go, you graduate, and you go to the other side.
1: And stay. How much do we really know, again, about the nature of the other side when you finally get to go and stay, or is that information scarce and hard to get?
8: No, it's not. And that's why I said that's why I began to write the book. That's why I wrote the newest book, The Past Life and Future Healings, was because of all the people that I began to do regressions on and also readings began to be cured. And I said, hey, there's, you know, and then, you know, like I said, it's a scientist who keeps, I'm sure that Salk, when he kept doing it and said, my God, this is something that's going to cure polio, eventually you start saying to yourself, why should you keep this secret? Why shouldn't you let people know? Regardless of the criticism of the detractors, who cares? If people are healed by this, who cares?
1: Yeah, that's right. Who cares?
8: Yeah.
1: There are some out there, as you well know, you will never convert, if that's even the right word.
8: And you know, Art, and that's fine, because, you know, wouldn't it be scary if everybody believed in everything that one person said? I think that would be horrifying. I think everyone, whether they're Christian, Buddhist, Shinto, follow their own way. And I think I'm very ecumenical. All I say to people is, if you're going to do it, be a good one. You know, do it right. Because I don't think God is going to stand at a gate and say, now, wait a minute, Art, were you Presbyterian or Methodist? If you're Methodist, you can't come in. I mean, how stupid is that?
1: Is there time, as we understand time, that elapses between lives?
8: Yeah, people are always concerned, and I know that that's a human thing, is that when I get over there, will I see my dad, my mother, Yeah, the 99.9% of the chance that you will, because people don't incarnate that fast. And even if they did, hypothetically, to you, they would be gone, honestly, like a day and a half. See, there's no time over there. So you come from a time place, this time warp that we're in, to a place that's timeless. So, you know, I always liken it to the few times that I've been in Vegas. There's no time there. I mean, you don't know if it's day or night.
1: Yeah, they don't put up clocks in Las Vegas.
8: No.
1: For a good reason. That brings up another question. People will say, detractors and even supporters alike, I suppose, why not use the talent you have to come to that little city over the hill here and take a shot at a casino or two and why you wouldn't need to be on pay-per-view on Showtime or anything else, right?
8: To support all my people. Well, see, because I'm learning the same way as everybody else. I mean, anybody who's read my biography, I've fallen in the same dumb traps, the same stupid marriage the first time, and it takes two to tango. I don't want to just blame the other person. I always liken it to, can a surgeon operate on themselves? No, they can't. I said to people, look, if I could win the lotto, I would have done it.
1: You would have won.
8: Yeah. But it's never been for me. I'm so blind when it comes to me. In fact, the closer you get to me, the more I love you, the less effective I am.
1: Well, that's interesting.
8: Because I'm now emotionally involved, you see what I'm saying?
1: So the best you could do would be perhaps to help a stranger get rich.
8: Probably. Well, I never will forget the time that I did, and one of the few times I helped this woman win $75,000, and it was really a fluke, because it just all of a sudden numbers came up for me, and I said, okay, for whatever this means, it must mean something. And I gave her the numbers, and she sent me in the mail a $5 bill. Now, this was the irony of it. I would so much rather she had sent me a thank you. I didn't want any money.
1: Wait a minute. She won $70,000. And then sent you a fiver?
8: $5 bill. Which I would have so much preferred she just said thank you very much.
1: Well, I'm not sure that's wholly equitable anyway. I mean, you tip somebody who deals you cards more than Las Vegas. Anyway, that issue aside, you did do that then.
8: Oh, yeah. But that was only once. You know, people say, could you give me lotto numbers? I said, I wish I could. Then we'd split it. You know, I mean, whatever it would be, but you see in these tabloids once in a while, I'll leaf through them because you can't believe half of what they say anyway. Meg, Madam, whatever, will give you numbers.
1: Well, yes.
8: And then why doesn't Madam Zorro do it? You know, no, I've never known. Truly, it doesn't mean that I'm poverty stricken, but I've never known a true psychic that was ever that wealthy. We're just not. We just don't know how to do it.
1: That is one of the things that probably has the detractors jumping up and down, because they think psychics ought to be wealthy. So what they don't understand then is that a psychic cannot do for oneself.
8: That's right. They can't. No, because if that were the case, then what would we be down here learning? We learn just, like I say to people, when I lecture, I said, look, I may be talking to you, but when I leave here, I'm walking the same way you are. Huh. I may be facing you tonight, but when I leave here, I'm walking the same way. I fall in the same potholes and everything else.
1: Well, if you're, Sylvia, about to get on an airplane that's going to crash, do you think that because you are a psychic, that you'd just stroll right on and sit down in the hot seat and be plummeting 30,000 feet an hour later?
8: Maybe not, because I really have been blessed with the same, not the psyche, but the same intuition that other people have had. I mean, I haven't gone on certain trips because I knew they were dangerous. I canceled, 4 years ago, a trip to Egypt. It was very strange. And at that point, I don't know if you remember, but 65 tourists were killed.
1: Oh, I was over there at about the same time,
8: yeah.
1: So I remember it exceptionally well. So.
8: Absolutely. Now, since then, I have gone 3 times because I knew it was safe. But that one time, I simply called the touring company and said, we are not going. I have a really bad feeling about this.
1: You know what, Sylvia? I've had, after the flight of 800 that blew up, literally a week later, I was taking off from the same airport in the same route,
8: right.
1: And I did it white knuckle big time. I've flown all over the world, and I, to be honest with you, I've had forebodings about a lot of my trips that I have ignored.
8: Right.
1: I just counted up to, stupid background noise and nerves and ignored it. So I wonder how you'd discern.
8: I don't know. It's a different feeling. It's almost a, I don't know what it is. It's called like a silent alarm. I know the difference between anxieties that I might be having to that sort of dead, calm, hollow...
1: Knowing.
8: Yes, knowing.
1: Yeah.
8: Mm-hmm. But I don't see you, by the way, ever crashing and burning anywhere.
1: Well, that's good to hear, and I'll remember that for sure on my next airplane flight.
8: Now, let me ask you this, and this is certainly not to validate myself, but as we've been talking, because I have talked about remote viewing, I have sent you massive amount of energy in your back. Please, if nothing else, you don't have to write me, call me, validate, but see in a few days if you don't, because... I have so many ministers and study groups listening tonight, and they'll know what I'm saying, that they're going to send you energy.
1: Well, I'm sitting here on a pack of ice.
8: Yeah.
1: My whole back is numb. It's so cold. That's the only thing I found that really seems to help, is freezing my back.
8: And I also want you to think about something when you go to bed tonight. I want you to think about all the people... and all the things you've been carrying on your back for the last 5 years. You know, that's a real cell memory, too. Thank you.
1: Yeah, my cells remember a lot. It's been an interesting few years, to be sure.
8: I know it has been.
1: So, think about all that, huh? Ruminate on it?
8: Yeah, and say, I don't choose to carry all this on my back anymore. Because you did come in with this tremendous humanitarian rescue theme that you have. And that's... sounds very altruistic, but it's a bitch of a theme, because I have one of your themes. I'm not the rescuer, but I'm the humanitarian. Huh. And boy, did we load up.
1: So are you going to keep doing this? You said yourself you're 65 now.
8: Right.
1: Are you going to continue to do what you're doing?
8: Absolutely. I come from a family that my dad used to say, my wonderful Jewish father used to say, that, you know, we don't die easily. Somebody has to come and hit us over the head.
1: Mm-hmm.
8: I come from both sides of the family, longevity. My grandmother worked as a working psychic till she was 88, so I don't ever intend to retire. I think retirement sounds just disgusting.
1: It is. It's also boring.
8: Well, not only that, but in the middle of the word is the word tire.
1: Mm-hmm. Yes, well, it's tiresome, so I'm not surprised.
8: Well, not only that, but if you look at statistically, if a person retires, and they don't have something to do, I mean, like a wonderful hobby or something, they usually die within 5 years. It's amazing how you can almost chart that.
1: Well, what is it? It is true, of course, that does occur. I mean, all kinds of things occur. Mates die within years of their mate dying, absolutely. People die within years of retirement. That's certainly true. All of that is true.
8: You take the passion away from a human being, and there's nothing left. See, if we lose our passion, and that doesn't mean we always have to be, but the passion of what our belief system is, or the passion of getting something across, or a message, or a mission, or I don't care if you're a ferocious underwater basket weaver. I don't care what it is if you're ferocious about it. If we lose our passion, we lose our life.
1: So onward you will go.
8: Yes, I will.
1: That's wonderful. So you will continue to appear on television and do specials and...
8: Yes.
1: What do you like doing the most? I mean, you write books. I haven't even plugged your books. Jeez, let me plug your books. let's see, you've got all kinds of books. Past Lives, Future Healing. That's
8: the newest.
1: That's the new one, right?
8: Yes. Nature of Good and Evil, too, is... I've heard so many marvelous things about that one.
1: The Nature of Good and Evil.
8: Mm-hmm.
1: Is there any real evil, capital E?
8: Oh, yeah, in people.
1: In people, but not external?
8: No, there's nobody, like I said, running around with a legion of horns. I mean, you know, that was... honestly, not to offend anybody, but my God, that certainly built big cathedrals, scaring the hell out of everybody.
1: But, Sylvia, if there's a God, a real God,
8: yes,
1: then, like, I mean, everything else in the world that we know has a counterbalance, a yin and a yang, a positive and a negative.
8: Rather than just Lucifer and his band of happy or miserable men... why can't we say that in the free will choice of when we were created, which of course we always were, but we have to say that because, you know, you can say you always were, but it's hard to say we always, I mean, we always will be, but it's hard to say we always were. But in the very beginning, let's say, and that's sort of an oxymoron, but in the very beginning, there were people who in free will choice on the other side decided that they would separate from the light.
9: Or put another way, we are the horny ones.
8: Exactly. Exactly. Sometimes more ways than one.
9: Yeah, I know. But the devil is within us, and God is indeed a real entity.
8: Absolutely, God's a real entity. And a loving, omnipotent entity that has is full of forgiveness and love. And that's what our Lord tried to teach. See, that's what's so sad about that.
9: So how did we get such a misimpression that if there's a God, then there's the devil too?
8: Because it made for business.
9: Because we want to blame it on somebody else, maybe.
8: Sure, and it made for big business, and it was ignorance in many ways. We can't explain. It's like the ancient Indian cultures. You know, they didn't know what caused illness. So they said it was the demons of God. That's what made people bleed people. It was the bad humors. It was the ignorance of the time that said, well, it's got to be something outside force. And then, of course, came along the devil with the horn.
9: Sure. All right, Sylvia, what a sweetheart you are to come on. My first night back.
8: And take care of yourself, all right, because the world needs you, too.
9: And the world definitely needs you. Sylvia, thank you.
8: All right, and God bless, honey.
9: Good night.
8: Good night.
9: This kind of fits in, I think. Listen to the words. I'm Art Bell.
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6: Gunfire in Idaho. I'm Chris DeMeo, Fox News. Police in Twin Falls say that there are multiple fatalities in a shooting this afternoon at an In-N-Out restaurant. The shooter is dead and there are injuries. Police continue an investigation. New attacks in the Middle East as the conflict between the U.S. and Iran continues.
7: Kuwait reporting a number of drone attacks from Iran from the early morning hours. No casualties reported. Iran initially taking responsibility for attacking two oil tankers in the Strait of Hormuz. Those attacks have since been confirmed by British maritime analysts. One of those tankers disabled partially in with the attack. The other got away but just saw the splash of a projectile in the water. These attacks on tankers often spike short-term oil prices. President Trump expressing frustration during the week at allowing space for diplomacy with Iran, saying their leadership often says one thing and does something completely different. The president taking time out to warn that a major wave of U.S. attacks against Iran could be ahead in the very near future.
6: It's Fox's Steve Harrigan in Tel Aviv. As sources say, Saudi Crown Prince Mohammed bin Salman is urging President Trump not to escalate the Iran war as the president weighs new strikes. Well, a crowded field of candidates in South Carolina are seeking the seat held by the late Senator Lindsey Graham, including businessman Mark Lynch. He says he likes his chances.
8: Our polling showed a year ago that they prefer a successful businessman like myself instead of another career politician or an attorney.
6: Lynch appearing on Fox's Saturday in America. Lindsey Graham's sister, Darlene, is filling out the remainder of her brother's term. 10 mountain climbers are confirmed dead after they were swept away by an avalanche in Pakistan. Rescuers have found the bodies and recovered three of them on Friday. No let-up in the war between Russia and Ukraine. Russia hitting Kyiv with a barrage of missiles and drones, killing 9 and injuring 33. 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
6: Early voting is underway in Michigan's Democratic primary for an open U.S. Senate seat. Progressive Abdul El-Sayed is running against Congresswoman Haley Stevens.
11: El-Sayed's defending his campaign against accusation in one recent poll that shows him down double digits to the presumptive Republican nominee, former Congressman Mike Rogers.
12: When they say, oh, you're unelectable because your name is Abdul, because for me, I push back and say, you don't know Michigan like I know Michigan.
11: His opponent, Congresswoman Haley Stevens, argues that El-Sayed's vulnerability comes not from his name, but his policies and rhetoric, including his positions on Israel.
6: That's Fox's Rich Edson in Dearborn, Michigan. Polls show El-Sayed leading Stevens by about 10 percentage points. The primary is Tuesday. A migrant in the U.S. illegally is being deported for the third time after causing a hit-and-run crash that killed a U.S. Marine in 2017.
13: The father of Lance Corporal James Walden III is reliving the pain of his son's senseless death from nearly a decade ago. Now finding out the illegal immigrant who was convicted of the hit-and-run is set to be deported a third time, when he should never have been in the country at all, even before he killed his son. Walden's son, 21-year-old Marine James Walden II, had been stationed at Fort Meade and was considered a heroic soldier prepared to sacrifice for his country. But his young life was cut short in 2017, killed on a winding road while riding his motorcycle by the reckless driving of Martin Martinez Balinas, who's now 38 years old and in ICE custody.
6: It's Fox's Lauren Green. A sightseeing plane carrying tourists crashed into a field in Peru today, killing everyone on board, two pilots and 11 passengers. No word on the cause or if any Americans were on board. 80-year-old Vincent Pistori, best known as playing Salvador Bonsipiero on HBO's The Sopranos, has died. He was found dead during a welfare check in New York. I'm Chris DeMeo. This is Fox News.
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1: Good morning. All the good from the high desert. This is Coast to Coast AM. Let's do some open lines, shall we? Anything you want to talk about is fair game. I've got just a few things for you in a moment, and then this hour we'll do open lines. Tonight will be a four-hour program as I test my back's ability to hang in there. So we'll begin repeating the first hour after the next hour, if that makes any sense at all.

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6: Well, all right, here's the skinny on my back, folks. It's really in pretty bad condition. My back had me bent over and unable to move, basically, for weeks. And now I would say, walking 90%, 80 or 90% straight. I'm still bent over. Don't get me wrong. I'm still bent over and cannot straighten up all the way. I have a hard time sitting for long periods of time. I had an MRI, as you know, which was an interesting experience, by the way. And the results of that, both by my doctor and another doctor now, are that they say it is not going to get better. That's the advice I've been rendered to date, that it is not going to get better. And, you know, it might get a little better given some time, but basically it's not one of those things that's going to fix itself, which is too bad. And the options that I've been served up to date include surgery and or prednisone shots. Prednisone is a very, very strong drug that remains with you even after it has its limited effect. And those options don't interest me, so I'm rolling the dice like usual. And I'm going to just hope to get better. And toward that end, I am putting ice packs on my back, the small of my back. You can actually slip them in your shorts and freeze your back to death, and that helps a little bit. It's the only thing I found out quickly that heat does not help. I would sit in the shower, and I have one of those shower massage things, and let the hot water beat on my back, and I quickly found out that was a really, really, really bad idea, because whatever swelling is increased, and that's really bad, really, really bad. And so I had some of my worst days when I was in that mode. Then I decided ice was the way to go. And it's been kind of slowly getting better since then. So I'm rolling the dice, and I'm not going to let them cut me, and I'm not going to let them inject me, and I'm going to just see what happens. Because I don't want to go that route. When I was younger, I had surgery on my back, on my shoulder blade, and they took this was when I was 20 years old, a long time ago, and they took a benign tumor out, and you are never the same after surgery. You will always know you have been operated on, even if it works out at its very best. The odds with back surgery are really crummy, really lousy. And so, once again, I'm choosing to try to just hang in there, and that's what's going on. Now, on my website tonight, just put up a little while ago, I sent Keith a photograph, what I thought was a really interesting photograph. It's a photograph from Iowa. Somebody sent it in from Iowa, and it is an angel in the sky. And if this is not an angel, this is the closest thing. This is an angel. Now, in this modern day of digital photography, of course, we have no way of knowing if this is an authentic picture or not. But if it is authentic, then the odds, it seems to me, of this, I suppose, given all the cloud formations in all of the world and all across this country, occasionally you're going to get one that looks really like something. But this looks so much like an angel that it just, I mean, there's even a halo. I mean, we're talking serious angel here. So if you want to see it, it's on my website now at artbell.com. It's an angel from Iowa.

0: Well, more accurately, in the airspace above Iowa, actually. So that's up there tonight. There's more of a reason to go to my website. Also, somebody sent me this photograph of a water park in Tokyo. And whenever you think you've got it bad, you might want to go take a look at this picture. Let me read you the caption to the picture. It says, "This is the Tokyo Water Park," where their slogan reads, "Welcome to the breathtaking Tokyo Water Park, where you can wash away the pressure and stress of the overcrowded city and relax with your friends in the soothing enjoyment of sun, fun, and splashing." If you are trying to decrease some stress in your life, this is not a place that Americans would go. It looks like it's taken, obviously, from an upper level or even up in the air. It's hard to say. But I'm telling you, folks, they look like ants down there. And, oh, when you look at this photograph, you've got to wonder about the water. You've got to really wonder about the water. The water is ostensibly, from this distance, blue. However, there are so many people and so many kids in this water park pool that to get in there and not wonder. Anyway, you take a look and see if this would relieve your stress. So, gotta see it. It's under What's New. It's called Relax in Tokyo Water Park. And, of course, I did get a photograph up there of this Bushnell telescope that I dearly love. This thing is incredible. They're a new sponsor. And so I put a picture of mine up. And I really caught a kind of a cute picture. I don't know if you've seen it yet. But I got Yeti, our newest addition, you know, our newest cat, looking up at the Bushnell telescope, kind of like he was staring into the sky or something. It was really a fortuitous photograph. And that's up there. So all of that's up there on the website right now at artbell.com. Looking around the world to see what's going on. Oh, yeah, one more thing. I was mentioning to you that these ice packs are the only thing that works. And just in case there's anybody else out there with a really bad back the way I have it, try this. You know, everybody has a back cure for you. I've received millions of them in the email and elsewhere. Thank you all very much. But if you do have back trouble, consider what I'm doing. My wife obtained for me these lunch pack ice packs, and all they are is, you know, a plastic bottle filled with water, and you put them in your freezer and you freeze them, and then you can take them, and they're just the right size. You can put them in the small of your back and kind of move them around and freeze your back. And I'm not saying that's good for everybody. It's just what's working for me. But I do have on the webcam tonight, I just took a photograph of the little ice pack that I use. I've got rotating ice packs, actually, so I can never be without one. Finish with one, put it in the freezer, get ready for the next one. Now, around the world, House approves Arctic drilling. The House voted late Wednesday to allow oil and gas drilling in the Arctic National Wildlife Refuge in Alaska, rejecting claims the development would devastate a cathedral of nature in need of protection. Well, that may well be, but we definitely need the gas and we need the oil, and while I'm a pretty staunch environmentalist, I'm sure you know, I do think that we need alternative sources of oil and gas until we can get off the dime, which we damn well better do. If I were in Congress, I would be lobbying. I'd say, sure, go ahead and drill because we need it. And our economy is based on that. Any fool out there who doesn't think that can only look back to the last gas shortage we had in the 70s. It's obvious, right? We have to have it. But we had better start putting ourselves in a position where we don't have to have it, or pretty soon it's going to be all over. And it'll be all over when we run out of it, or when it gets so short and so expensive that we can't buy it anymore, and then our economy will go in the tubes promptly. 102 killed in Colombia fighting. Colombia troops and rebels this week killed 87 guerrillas and 15 soldiers. So they're having some pretty serious battles in the Colombian mountains, not a place I'd guess you'd want to visit right now. Code Red. The virus-like Code Red worm apparently infected computers around the world Wednesday on time, although the outbreak was not as severe as predicted about 150,000 internet-connected computers were infected by Code Red. According to the SANS Institute, S-A-N-S, a computer security think tank working with the government. So if you've noticed the internet slowing down a little bit, there you've got it. Code Red did, as predicted, break out on Wednesday once again and is causing havoc. And then there's another virus going, a worm going around out there. I don't know if you've had the message yet. My God, I've had hundreds of them. It will say something like, I send this to you for your advice. And it could have any one of a million different titles, and it usually has an attachment with it. Don't open the attachment. If you see something that says something like that, I send this to you for your advice, I don't care what the hell it is, don't open it. If you do, you're going to get a worm. Microsoft Outlook based, basically, but you don't want it. Believe me, and it's all over the internet. God, I must get, I bet I get 30 or 40 of them in each email download that I do. All right, to the phones. West of the Rockies, you are on the air. Cheerio. Hello?
1: Hello?
0: Yes, hello. Turn your radio off.
1: I don't believe it. I'm on the air.
0: I know you don't, but turn it off anyway.
1: This is great. Okay, I got to turn the TV down, too.
0: That, too, yes.
1: Okay.
0: All things down.
1: Is this hard?
0: Yes, it is. Where are you calling from, sir?
1: I'm calling from California.
0: Okay.
1: Yeah. This is about your back.
0: Mm.
1: And I have some advice for you.
0: Everybody does. But
1: well,
0: go ahead.
1: That's a good thing, isn't it?
0: Yeah, although if I did it all by now, I wouldn't be walking at all.
1: No. If you don't think it's good, then hey.
0: I'm listening.
1: Okay. The lady that was just on, Sylvia.
0: Yes.
1: Right?
0: Yes.
1: The reason I'm calling is the thing she said about the past life thing.
0: Yes.
1: Okay, it's real simple. All you have to do is have her take you back to the beginning of the incident.
0: I wonder what kind of car hit me.
1: Well, okay. See, I got you. That's good.
0: Probably
1: a
0: Geo
1: Metro. You need to want to know.
0: Probably a Geo Metro.
1: Okay, well.
0: I went right over my middle.
1: You need to want to know. That's very important.
0: Okay.
1: Because if what she is saying is true.
0: Maybe it was the Mighty Dodge.
1: Okay, listen.
0: I'm listening. Yeah, go ahead.
1: All right. If what she is saying is true,
0: mm-hmm.
1: The way for you to get rid of it is to go back and relive it.
0: Relive it?
1: You have to go back. See, physically, you cannot go back in time. But spiritually...
0: No, but I could go lay down on the road and let my wife, thump over me in the Geo.
1: Spiritually, you can return to the moment.
0: Spiritually.
1: Yeah. Past lives. You're a spirit. Go back and look.
0: All right, sir.
1: Have her regress you. She talks about regression, right?
0: That's right.
1: Okay.
0: Well, she's already, in a way, thank you. She already put that in my mind. Now I know I was hit by a car. Hit by a car. Man, I bet that hurt. I wonder what kind of car it was. Was I tossed into the air like a rag doll? Or was I thumped right over? Well, I'll think about it, see if it helps. First time caller line, you're on the air. Hello.
2: How's it going?
0: Well, hey.
2: You doing all right?
0: Life is life, right?
2: Life is life.
0: Yep.
2: Absolutely.
0: Where are you, sir?
2: I'm in San Diego.
0: Okay.
2: And I used to live in Taos, New Mexico. And my condolences to you about your back and everything.
0: Oh, right. Thank you.
2: Hope you feel better. The reason I was calling is I just wanted to lay it out. I had some really great information when I lived in Taos, New Mexico, about how to tell the difference between the government spacecrafts that they've made and real spacecrafts.
0: Now, that would be valuable information indeed.
2: Would you like to hear about that?
0: Absolutely would, yes.
2: Okay. Now, the way to tell, according to my buddy, and he kind of pointed out to me, is, you know, the government spacecrafts are the ones that you can always see as the lights, you know, and they make patterns and they do different things, and they're the ones that most people perceive as the crazy lights and all that. He says, and what I saw, and I didn't believe him until I saw it myself, is that the real spaceships and the real aliens appear to us in this matrix as clouds. And I said, okay, whatever. I know, I said, okay, whatever. And one day I went back to his house, and we were there, and he said, look, there it is. And there was this big, you know, spaceship-like cloud. And I said, okay, whatever, you know, no big deal. But then I watched, over the next 2 hours, as this giant spaceship-shaped cloud
0: yes.
2: opened up in the back, and there was a lever in the back. And it, I swear to you, Art, I'm not...
0: A lever on...
2: It was like a like a opening in the back, like a hatch. And I watched over the next 3 hours as these little circular, you know, disc-like pieces of cloud came out. And it was so slow. And if you weren't paying attention, you would have never noticed.
0: All right, fine. So 3 hours you watched this, right?
2: 3 hours
0: I watched it. So why didn't you grab a camera?
2: Because I was out in the middle of the desert, New Mexico. And if you've ever been out to the Mesa in New Mexico, outside of Taos, you know that no one has cameras, no one has TVs. People are absolutely outside of any kind of, you know, technological, you know, holdings, you know. They really are just trying to get to the roots of existence. And
0: now, I've got a photograph on my website tonight that just went up hours ago, a couple hours ago or an hour ago, of a angel in the clouds. You know, I mean, I'll be doggone if this is not an angel. It is right down to almost the last detail, obviously an angel. Well, if you can have angels, you can have spaceships.
2: Definitely. Now, I hear that. Now, this is the crazy part. I mean, I was watching for a while, and I still was doubting everything, but I watched as all these little spaceship clouds came out, right? And it was all vibrating over the Sangre de Cristo Mountains there.
0: Yes.
2: And this was the craziest part, Art. I know it's going to sound nuts, but...
0: That's all right. Lay it on me. I'm used to it.
2: We heard so clearly that there is no good or evil, that all our religions have been holding us hostage to these concepts of good and evil, and that nothing exists but this moment.
0: Now, where did this come from?
2: Now, this was just like just an energy in the air. It was like voices so clearly heard. And I asked him what he heard, and he told me. I didn't even spit it out. He told me everything that I had heard, and we both reiterated the same thing.
0: So you both heard this?
2: Yep, that there is no good or evil, that there is only this moment, and good and evil is a way to keep us fighting ourselves. And while we fight ourselves, they're going to sell us mindless, spineless consumerism. And that was what we heard clear as day. And that,
0: you know, that sounds like an anti-capitalist message.
2: Well, it's not even that. It's not even that.
0: An anti-capitalist cloud message.
2: No, it was just, you know, and since then, I've been living on that, and I watch every night as Peter Jennings, Tom Brokaw sells us lies of good and evil, Walt Disney, you know, sells us lies of good and evil, and it's everywhere. I mean, from the moment we're out here, and that message came so clear to me, and since then, I've been living in such peace that, you know, every day I thank those cloud aliens for bringing me that truth, that there really is no good or evil, and that's the way we fight ourselves, is by separating the existence into two separate parts.
0: All right.
2: Existence is whole.
0: I think I've got it.
2: You're perfect and free in your entirety, Art.
0: All right, thanks.
2: Have a good one.
0: Yep, take care. Cloud aliens along with a cloud message that sounded suspiciously anti-capitalistic to me. A wild card line, you're on the air. Cheerio.
3: Oh, hi, Art. Yeah, thanks.
0: You're welcome. Extinguish your radio for us.
3: I will indeed.
0: And your TV and your CD player and whatever else you've got.
3: All right. I'd like to talk about the Disclosure book.
0: All right.
3: I think Stephen Greer kind of underplayed that. And it's not only got, you know, the flying saucer stuff, but in the last couple chapters, of course, there's the one big chapter on top secret testimony of government insiders. And then there's the, you know, the free technology chapter and all that.
0: Yes.
3: But it's really worth, I think, the price of the book just for the small, short, hard copy of Monsignor Balducci's statement from the Vatican.
0: Oh, yes.
3: Because, boy, I mean, it...
0: I know. We've got an echo here. Hello, hello, hello. An echo. Anyway, you're absolutely right. Balducci's statement was incredible, wasn't it?
3: It just talks about very theologically confident. It says they're not devils, they're not angels. You know, I mean, we human beings are probably the worst creations there can be anyway. They're probably closer to God than we are, so we should probably take them seriously. And
0: again, no devils, no angels.
3: Right. There's even something in there in that book about for you, Art, too. I noticed in page 402 on the testimony of A.H. talks about Operation Looking Glass, which talks about alien technology that the government has that can look into the future and go back in time and see what's going to be happening. It's something to think about. I know you're interested in that.
0: There's a lot to think about, sir. I've got to run. We're at the bottom of the hour. Thank you very much.
3: Yeah, bye.
0: And goodbye, goodbye, goodbye, goodbye. Every now and then we get an echo. I don't know where that comes from. I'm Art Bell. This is Coast to Coast AM.
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10: On August 4th, 1962, Marilyn Monroe died. 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The third way. 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
1: Morning, everybody. Some people are saying on Fast Blast that they thought Sylvia said I was hit by a cart. C-A-R-T, not a car. Maybe. But if you're hit by a cart, doesn't that mean that you were first trampled by a horse? Either way, huh? Either way. Okay. We'll get right back to all this. Open lines, anything you want to talk about, directly ahead.
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9: The best thing about it is it's really exciting. We got complete vindication because basically what happened was is the government admitted that we don't know what these spots, these objects, these bright lights are, but basically you can help the government because the thing we're finding out is the government's not that bright and they need our help. So that's where Coast to Coast AM comes in and George Norrie comes in. Because you're going to have people on here that will give the government investigators an idea where to look, how to look, and what to look for. So it really does a lot of validation of the history of this show. And this is a huge step forward to getting to the truth. Because for the first time, we have the U.S. government admitting that there's something to this. Really admitting there's something to this. And that's a big step for all of us.
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1: way, anybody out there notice we got rid of the, I got rid of the garbage cans. The heck with them. We'll crash in and crash out instead. Wildcard line, you're on the air. Hello.
11: Yes, sir. How you doing tonight?
1: I'm doing, sir.
11: Yes, by the way, my prayers go out to the bad bag. Having one before, I know that I can feel your pain.
1: Thank you.
11: Yes, sir. Actually, I'm the gentleman. I'd called you a couple times before. I'm the one who was seeking clarity. And ironically, it was through talk shows like this and things like this. Today, I attended my first city council meeting here in Hillsborough in Tampa, Florida.
1: Did you get any clarity there?
11: Well, sir, I did, because actually what's ironic is that we have a public access station down here called Tampa Bay Community Network, and I'm one of those people, as you can tell, I tend to call, and I called one of these shows, and next no, I'm putting on my own show down here, but yet I also find myself, the more I talk about it, the more I look at stories and every day in the newspapers and things like that, it really makes you want to get involved in your local government, makes you want to get involved just what's going on, because you really, and then just shows like yourself, sir, like the Julian and Anwar. In fact, today I was actually in an office where I was starting to work on a campaign regarding offshore drilling.
1: Boy, so if you can stay in this for a number of years and not get cynical, then my vote goes for you for sure.
11: Well, what's ironic, sir, is when I tell my friends about this and tell, you know, talk to other folks about it, it's amazing how desensitized we are as a society, because it's literally like every day we get a new story that replaces the next story, and it seems like we've almost
1: That's
11: got
1: right.
11: a cry wolf theory where
1: yep.
11: we almost feel like we can't do it, but yet last year's election and calling from Florida, as you know, one person can make the difference, and I appreciate the time, sir, and have a good night.
1: Yeah, all right, you too. Usually when people get involved in local government, they start out, as they do really at all levels of government, wanting to do a lot of good. But they start running into the reality of politics, whether it's local or national. There's not a hell of a lot of difference, frankly. And to be in politics, it is my opinion that you have to compromise your personal principles. And I don't know how you avoid that. And the higher you go in office, the more personal principles you've got to compromise. I've thought about this for a long time. And so people who begin to brush up against that with the best intentions, usually come away pretty cynical. East of the Rockies, you're on the air. Good morning.
12: Good morning, Art. It's so good to hear your voice again.
1: Thank you.
12: Pray for a speedy recovery for you.
1: Thank you.
12: Two items. I'm hoping someone else could call in to expound further upon what I'm about to say. But there was an item in the news here in New Haven area, New Haven, Connecticut. By the way, my name is Reggie. I'm calling from West Haven, Connecticut.
1: Okay, Reggie.
12: And the item was this little boy was having an MRI, and someone walked into the...
1: With an oxygen bottle.
12: Exactly.
1: I know, and it took off into the air, went into the machine, and crushed his skull, and he died.
12: Yes.
1: Yeah, I know all about it.
12: Tragic. But I was surprised to hear you had a repeat of a doctor that was on, and... You questioned him about the magnetic energy or field.
1: Yes.
12: And he said he didn't know about it. And the reports that I heard here
1: yes,
12: on the
1: I
12: news.
1: Recall. I recall. Well, let me tell you, I just had an MRI, as mm-hmm. I think you're aware.
12: Mm-hmm.
1: And I intentionally closed my eyes and almost went into a, even despite the noise of the MRI machine, I almost went into a meditative state. Because I wanted to really see if I could see an effect. And I did.
12: Mm-hmm.
1: I surely did. I closed my eyes and clouds began to form.
12: Mm-hmm.
1: Light clouds, very light, bright clouds. And they would quickly move out of my apparent field of vision. And another one would form and move out of my field of vision.
12: Mm-hmm.
1: And so the electromagnets in that thing were obviously having an effect on my brain.
12: Mm-hmm.
1: And that's the only effect I felt. No ghosties, no goblins, nothing like that.
12: Right.
1: But I surely did see that, no question about it.
12: Right. And the other item I wanted to touch on was listening to your guest tonight. I was wondering why, and it probably would be inappropriate, but I was wondering why the Chandra Levy case wasn't brought up.
1: I'm going to ask Ed Dames about Chandra Levy on Friday.
12: Oh, good.
1: All right.
12: Yeah.
1: We've had him working on Chandra Levy, so you'll get your answer then.
12: Okay. Thank you so much, Art.
1: Thank you, hon. Take care. I kind of kept it general. I probably should have asked her about Chandra Levy, actually. At any rate, Ed Dames is going to have an answer for us, and we shall see. Another thing, I thought Ed Dames had just about a hit on Amelia Earhart, if that story turns out to be true, because it was just about as he said, or so close to the area, it's not even funny. And what apparently was spotted, the wreckage that was spotted from satellite, whether it, if it does turn into the real thing, will be awfully close to what Ed said. Virtually not hidden, not deep down in the ocean, but very shallow. West of the Rockies, you are now on the air. Hello there.
13: Hi, how you doing?
1: I'm doing okay, sir. Where are you?
13: San Diego.
1: All right.
13: Yeah, first I want to say hello to Dean. I heard Dean on tonight. Me and Dean, man, we go way back with Mike Siegel, you know?
1: Hey, Dean.
13: I think Dean should be married by now. I think he was going to get married in May. So if you did, congratulations.
1: Hmm.
13: And basically what I wanted to say is, you know, I say this politely, but everything Sylvia Brown, is that who she was, Sylvia
1: yes,
13: Brown?
1: Yes, she was Sylvia Brown, yes.
13: Everything she said basically was demonic to the core, you know? I mean...
1: Well, I understand that real religious conservatives would absolutely believe that, demonic to the core.
13: Well, it's not religious conservatives, it's what Scripture says.
1: That's a religious conservative, sir. Somebody who abides literally by the Scripture would pick out parts of it that would support that. Now, I think she did bring up one pretty good point, and that is that there is Scripture, and there is Scripture, and there is some Scripture that seems to support people who were seers.
13: Well, prophets, yeah, but all the world of, like, divination.
1: Yeah, but
13: like,
1: at one point it says anybody who would tell you the future is a false prophet. But at another point in the Bible, it seems to support prophecy by humans. So how do you reconcile that?
13: Well, God does give prophets, but the use of, like, through, you know, trying to see the future through means of divination, whether past, present, or future, that is strictly condemned. That's divination. That's quasim in Hebrew, and nehash, neaz, enan, and that's in the Old Testament Hebrew, and mantiomena, and pneumapython.
1: No, I understand.
13: In the New Testament.
1: There are many, many, many people who feel as you do.
13: It's divination, and that's condemned. But being prophet, that's a special gift from God, and a true prophet would never claim that they are a prophet for the sake of humility, you know?
1: Well, how do you know there couldn't be egotistical prophets?
13: Well, then they're false prophets. True prophets.
1: Edgar Cayce was a false prophet?
13: He was.
1: Was he?
13: Yeah. True prophets say thus.
1: Are there any modern day claimed prophets or people in the modern day that you would say are true prophets?
13: There are holy elders in Greece that are clairvoyant elders that are Christian monastics. But they're not equivalent to, say, the Old Testament prophets.
1: Nobody's name that you could rattle off that we would know, though.
13: Living today?
1: Yeah.
13: You wouldn't know him.
1: Okay, well, I appreciate the call, and you may well be right. Who knows? You may be correct. Who knows? On the other hand, there are people like Sylvia Brown and others that I know personally that absolutely have that talent, have that ability. Now, I suppose you can say that they're sourced evilly, if you wish, and believe that if you wish. But I don't think you can argue that their ability is not valid. I've seen it too many times, and I'm not easy to convince, and I never believed in this sort of thing, but I've seen it personally up close, and so that I know that it's real. Now, is it demonically sourced? I don't know. If you believe in the devil... East of the Rockies, you're on the air, top of the morning. Hello? Going once, going twice, gone. West of the Rockies, you're on the air. Hi.
14: Hi.
1: Hello?
14: Yeah, is this Art?
1: Yes, it is.
14: Yeah, I just wanted to bring up something with your back.
1: Yes?
14: I had to go to a class not too long ago on lifting.
1: Oh, yes. Lift with the legs.
14: And a couple of instructors both had back problems.
1: Well, what kind of confidence does that give you?
14: Well, one had surgery. The other went to another therapy I thought you might want to think about.
1: Yes, okay, go ahead.
14: He had something with mixed with chiropractor and therapy all in one.
1: Let me tell you what my experience with chiropractors is, and it's very limited. But I've been to the chiropractor a few times. A lot of people suggest that. And they make me feel better for a little while. I get off the table and I'm going, wow, man, that's great. But it lasts a couple hours, few hours, and then it's back to where it was. Now, that may not be the case. I mean, everybody's an individual. Nobody's condition is the same. And that makes advice very difficult. But that's been my experience with chiropractors. I've tried it and tried it, and it works for me for a little while, and then the same old thing comes back again. First time caller line, you're on the air. Hello. Hello. Yes, hello.
15: Hello, is this our?
1: Yes, turn off your radio.
15: I just did.
1: Thank you.
15: I know everybody's been calling about your back.
1: Yes.
15: I'm a board-certified hypnotherapist, and I have done many past life regressions.
1: Yes.
15: And I suggest...
1: Did she say I was hit by a cart or a car?
15: Cart.
1: A cart. Well, that like I said then, that probably means I was trampled by a horse first.
15: But not necessarily.
1: No?
15: But I suggest that you work with Sylvia if...
1: Might have been a golf cart.
15: Are you interested in what I'm saying?
1: Yes.
15: All right.
1: You said you should work with Sylvia?
15: If she worked with you, yes. Because the purpose of a past life regression and going back to the initiating cause is not the incident in itself, but the emotions that may be related to it.
1: I understand.
15: And I suggest you work with her. Because she also has healing potential. And that's also very important.
1: Well, as I understood it, if I heard her say it properly, the healing is the psychological aspect of having you come to terms with what happened to you in a prior life, right?
15: In many, many cases, yes. But also in many cases, there's sometimes a residue that needs to be finished off with some healing.
1: You mean...
15: At least that's been my experience.
1: You mean as in personal or hands-on type healing?
15: Exactly.
1: Uh-huh. Well, I don't know that she does that. We didn't get into that aspect of it, really.
15: Well, I wish I could. I mean, I could help you long distance.
1: Well, I...
15: I mean, I've done quite a number of long-distance healings successfully.
1: Well, anything you think you can do, I would appreciate.
15: Okay, what number would I call during the day?
1: Oh, well, I can't give that out.
15: I know you're not
1: you
15: a
1: could call.
15: Number.
1: I tell you what you could do. You could call my network. At area code 541-664-8829.
15: Mm-hmm. Okay.
1: How's that?
15: That's fine.
1: All right, leave your name and number.
15: Fine, I'll do that.
1: Okay, thank you. And, thank you all. It's just that everybody, you know, has a method, a little thing. Anybody you talk to about a back problem has a relative or themselves, and they've all had back problems, and they're all kind of distinct. And no single cure works for everybody. So, it's just one of those things. A cart, huh? A cart. I don't know. I can feel there's probably a hoof print back there somewhere. That's what I think I can feel. Big old U-shaped hoof print. Wildcard line, you're on the air.
16: Yes, hello. It's Keith from Hamilton.
1: Hi, Keith.
16: How you doing? I wanted to give you my backstory, if I could, very quickly.
1: All right. This is the last night we're doing backstories, folks.
16: Okay, that's no problem. I used to always talk to you about my constant everyday bad luck, and I have a bad luck backstory.
1: Bad luck. Well, they're all bad luck.
16: Yes. When I was 18, I worked at a supermarket, and I had to clean up the tops of the shelves of overstock.
1: Yes.
16: And there was a grating up there, and my shoelace got tangled in the grating. I completely tripped and was about to fall backwards. Now, as I did, here's the second part to it. You know those carts to pull, stock to the aisles and stuff?
1: Oh, yes.
16: I landed on that first.
1: Aye.
16: It tipped over. I landed on my back the second time. To this day, I have two slip discs, and I still feel the pain.
1: Yep.
16: not go away, Art.
1: Yeah, I know. That's what the doctors told me. It will not go away. It won't get better by itself, they said.
16: I wish you luck with your back, Art.
1: Well, we march forward in time. We'll see what happens.
16: Yes.
1: I'll call Sylvia. Thank you.
16: Thank you.
1: Right. East of the Rockies, you're on the air. Hello.
17: Hello?
1: Hello. Turn your radio off, please.
17: Hello?
1: Turn your radio off.
17: It is off.
1: All right. Where are you?
17: I'm in Chippewa Falls, Wisconsin.
1: Okay, proceed.
17: What?
1: Proceed.
17: All right.
1: Speak. Now, you're turning your radio on again, sir. Turn it off, please.
17: Right.
1: I don't have to leave the line.
17: All right.
1: All right, go ahead.
17: I'm just wondering about the, you know, the global warming.
1: Yes.
17: Thing you had on like a month ago, just before you went on vacation.
1: Yes.
17: I just think it's a really bad idea to have people, you know, like the scientists that think they can probably move the Earth.
1: Oh, you mean NASA's idea to move the Earth farther away from the sun?
17: Yes.
1: Yeah, that didn't strike me as plan A, or what ought to be plan A, anyway.
17: Yeah. Yeah. How did you say that they thought they were going to do it? Try bringing asteroids or comets by the Earth to move
1: this Well, the way they were going to do it is, they said that an asteroid, which would be diverted from some orbit it's in now, a big one now, a real big one, I mean, bigger than the one that even killed the dinosaurs, would be diverted so that it would pass, literally skipping almost through the Earth's atmosphere. It would pass so close that it would throw the Earth out of its present orbit and begin to move us out into space, farther away from the sun. Now, I don't think you have to be a NASA rocket scientist to decide this might not be a good idea, that several things could go wrong. For example, the big rock could hit us by mistake, come into the atmosphere, just little error in their movement of that rock, and we'd be toast. And then, of course, others might imagine that we would be successful, but the Earth would go spinning further out than the scientists thought. I mean, after all, they do occasionally get things wrong. You've all heard the stories. I'm Art Bell. This is Coast to Coast AM.

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12: The U.S. holding its fire. I'm Chris DeMeo, Fox News. President Trump posting on Truth Social Saturday night that he's canceling the attack on Iran for now, as a deal must be made quickly, and that he made the decision after Mideast allies had reached out to him about ending the war. The president added that any new deal must include the immediate and total opening of the Strait of Hormuz and the termination of Iran's nuclear threat. The president also saying that I have agreed for the future benefit of the world and likewise the survival of a successful and prosperous Iran to cancel the attack. The president had threatened more strikes on Friday as the U.S. pressed for the reopening of the strait. Police in Twin Falls, Idaho, say that there are multiple fatalities in a shooting this afternoon at an In-N-Out restaurant. The shooter is dead and there are injuries. An investigation continues. 6 months after Nancy Guthrie was kidnapped from her Arizona home, her family continues to hope and pray for her safe return.
13: Now the Pima County Sheriff is releasing two ransom notes. The first note that was sent February 2nd says this in part, quote, "We will be holding her for a maximum of 7 days. You will need to send Bitcoin in the amount of $4 million before 5 p.m. on Thursday, the 5th. If payment is not received, the ransom will be increased to $6 million USD, which will need to be paid by 5 p.m. on Monday the 9th. If payment is not received by the last deadline on Monday the 9th at 5 p.m., she will be killed. A second note sent days later said this in part, quote, "Guthrie family, we did not fully grasp the seriousness of her physical condition. We never intended to hurt her. That was not our intention. She perished shortly after she was taken. We want your family to know this and hope you all can find peace. We are truly sorry."
12: Fox's Chanley Painter. 10 mountain climbers are confirmed dead after they were swept away by an avalanche in Pakistan. Rescuers have found the bodies and recovered three of them on Friday. 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
16: That heat's going to be out there for one more day.
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12: Early voting is underway in Michigan's Democratic primary for an open U.S. Senate seat. Progressive Abdul El-Sayed is running against Congresswoman Haley Stevens.
0: El-Sayed's defending his campaign against accusation in one recent poll that shows him down double digits to the presumptive Republican nominee, former Congressman Mike Rogers.
1: When they say, oh, you're unelectable because your name is Abdul, because for me, I push back and say, you don't know Michigan like I know Michigan.
0: His opponent, Congresswoman Haley Stevens, argues that El-Sayed's vulnerability comes not from his name, but his policies and rhetoric, including his positions on Israel.
12: Fox's Rich Edson in Dearborn, Michigan. Polls show El-Sayed leading Stevens by about 10 percentage points. The primary is on Tuesday. A migrant in the U.S. illegally is being deported for the third time after causing a hit-and-run crash that killed a U.S. Marine in 2017.
3: The father of Lance Corporal James Walden III is reliving the pain of his son's senseless death from nearly a decade ago. Now finding out the illegal immigrant who was convicted of the hit-and-run is set to be deported a third time when he should never have been in the country at all, even before he killed his son. Walden's son, 21-year-old Marine James Walden II, had been stationed at Fort Meade and was considered a heroic soldier prepared to sacrifice for his country. But his young life was cut short in 2017, killed on a winding road while riding his motorcycle by the reckless driving of Martinez Balinas, who's now 38 years old and in ICE custody.
12: That's Fox's Lauren Green. A sightseeing plane carrying tourists crashed into a field in Peru on Saturday, killing everybody on board, two pilots and 11 passengers. No word on the cause or if any Americans were on board. 80-year-old Vincent Pastore, best known for playing Salvador Bonpensiero on HBO's Sopranos, has died. He was found dead at his home in New York. I'm Chris DeMeo. This is Fox News.

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0: Welcome to Coast AM. I am Lisa Garr, your guest host tonight to spend the evening with you. Have you ever been on a really, really good ghost tour? But you know that the best part about the tour is the person that is giving the tour. Joining me tonight is Courtney Mickenvale, and she is a paranormal historian. She's an author, and she has such a fascinating background. Not only is she deeply interested in history and in specific wartime in terms of the Revolutionary War and the Civil War, she is also an expert in the colonial streets of Mystic, Connecticut, and Civil War landscapes of Chickamauga, Georgia. All sorts of great things. But you know what we get to find out about Courtney? She was an actual descendant of accused witches. We will find out more when we come back. 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
5: 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I worked with Rob Dukansky of RE/MAX First Advantage to sell my home and couldn't have been happier. In a time where houses are sitting on the market longer, Rob uses

0: worked for the FBI and the Department of Homeland Security. And not only does she know her history, but she knows a lot about the history of our country and gets to share with us tonight what she knows about investigating some of America's most haunted locations. Welcome to the show, Courtney. Welcome back, I should say. Nice to meet you.
1: It's nice to meet you too. Thank you for having me.
0: Absolutely. Oh, you sound like a fun storyteller. And how long have you been doing the tours for? Is it in Connecticut specifically?
1: So I have tours in Connecticut and in Georgia right now. So I'm kind of going between places and have teams in both places right now, which kind of honors my family heritage. But I started doing the tours in Mystic, Connecticut in 2013. So this is our 13th year of doing haunted history tours.
0: Wow. What is it that sparked your fascination about all of the haunted history and the paranormal in the first place? Tell me a little bit about your story.
1: Sure. I think it's really a mix of things. I tell folks I grew up in New England, and New England is no stranger to haunted occurrences and creepy old places. And so if you grow up in New England, you'll grow up in a house with creaky floorboards and flickering lights oftentimes. But when I was getting older, the haunted activity in our house seemed to escalate and more frightening things seemed to happen. And it was around the time that my father was running a business called Postmortem Cleanup, and he was cleaning up a homicides and suicides, and it was supplementing his police officer work. Oh. And my mom is Irish Catholic, and so, you know, we're inherently a little superstitious. So she was calling the priest of the house, you know, telling him it was haunted, and he didn't feel like it was something he could help too much with. He thought it was beyond him. And so he and some other folks referred our family to Ed and Lorraine Warren, and they came to my house when I was 15. So that initial experience with the paranormal, I think, was always something I sort of wanted to understand later in my life. But on a more nerdy note, I guess, or factual note, my father was a history major and he read me history books as bedtime stories. My mother was a teacher. And so I was raised with a great love of history. And that's something that never really left me. And so the idea of being able to sort of combine the two and see how folklore and tradition and storytelling have changed the landscape of America and made us all who we are also helped me understand the paranormal. And that's why I love giving the tours and explaining the nuances of that in these regions to our guests.
0: Now, who are the characters you just explained? Ed and Lorraine Warren, they sound significant in your life.
1: Yes. I mean, I think now they've become sort of well known in the scheme of the paranormal because of the Hollywood films, The Conjuring and Annabelle. So now I just sort of presume people in the horror and paranormal worlds know them because those movies were loosely based on the real folks. But they were a couple that resided in Connecticut, and controversial though they may be, they were really pioneers in the idea of paranormal investigation and home cleansings and things like that. And because they were a Catholic couple residing in Connecticut, it was something my family felt was, you know, right for them to call, because they were the only people at that time going to haunted homes and helping folks. And so having this sort of pioneer of ghost hunting and Lorraine being a psychic come to your house when you're, you know, coming of age, I think it was just sort of definitely a core memory there. And something that I would have to always say influenced at least my curiosity in the paranormal, if nothing else.
0: Yeah, I mean, it's like a celebrity in your own home. So tell me a little bit about, tell me about your history specifically. So as you went through this, and this is your upbringing, so you're used to having these conversations about the paranormal and ghosts and living in this way. What led you to becoming working for the FBI and so forth? How did you get into that?
1: Yeah, so it's really funny. Even though I grew up in a haunted house and the Warrens came, we lived in a small town. And now I think people are so much more open about sharing their experiences with the unknown and discussing the possibilities of what they may be. But even back when I was growing up in the 90s and early 2000s, it was really kind of considered the occult. And so my family really kept it secret that this was going on. It wasn't public information.

0: And it wasn't something that I was going around being like, this is going to be my career. So right. I went to college and I was a really sort of studious academic person. And I, you know, majored in international relations and studied abroad. And through that, I got these fabulous internship opportunities with the Naval Criminal Investigative Service, which a lot of people know as NCIS. And I just was so influenced and mesmerized by my time there. I worked in cold case homicide unit there, and I loved putting puzzle pieces together and finding things that folks missed and, you know, in stories and crimes that were decades old, maybe even before me, but being able to just find those missing parts. And I really liked the idea of solving mysteries. And so at the end of my college career, the Bureau was hiring. There was a hiring blitz at that time, which was very lucky because there was a recession happening at that time. And so I applied and graciously took the opportunity after my clearance passed, and I was put in a counterterrorism unit. And I worked there for a time, but I was not loving city life. I kind of missed having my own freedoms of in the country and didn't like commuting in the city every day. So I took an opportunity that arose with Homeland Security and worked in Vermont for a while. And that was the last government job I had, because in Vermont, I met this fabulous lady who gave ghost tours and wrote books up there. And I was like, that's my dream.
1: That's what you wanted to.
0: She was a wonderful mentor to me. And much to the dismay of my mother, I left my very secure government job and created a ghost tour company and started writing haunted history books and just dove into my passion. And, you know, it was on a hope and a prayer and no plan. I don't tell people maybe not the most advisable, but it worked out.
1: It's working out for you. No, that's great. What are some of the experiences, like some of your favorite experiences that you've had, especially in Mystic, Connecticut? And can you tell us a little bit about the history of that area?
0: Yeah, so Mystic is this beautiful seaport community that's in far southeast Connecticut. It's right near the shoreline and right on the Mystic River. And they still have this historic drawbridge that opens up in the center of town and the quaint buildings and the Mystic Seaport Museum that's there. And just sort of this very nautical vibe. And I've always felt that water is sort of a conduit for spirit activity. But they also have a rich indigenous history there with the Pequot tribe, who resided there. And in the 1630s, some of the early settlers actually burned Fort Mystic, which was the Pequot fort, and it killed the remaining hundreds of residents of the Pequot tribe that were there. And ever since, Mystic has sort of had these mysterious fires that have recurred in the community and continue to recur. And so a lot of folks sort of liken that back to almost, you know, that sentiment of what you put into the land, it gives back to you. And I think so Mystic always had those deep roots, but it also has connections to the revolution and America becoming America and the War of 1812 and attempted attacks on the area and Benedict Arnold being from Mystic. And so there's all this really rich early American history that's there for better or for worse. And there's tales there that have to do with the Native Americans, Revolutionary War soldiers, sea captains who didn't make it home, cryptids that lurk in the river. And so our tours really try to encompass all of that.
1: Have you seen these first count?
0: I've had experiences when I'm there, but nothing that, like, I would say terrifying. But there's a place called the Captain Daniel Packer Inn, and every experience I have there is when I'm least expecting it, which I think is my favorite kind, because then I do get a little bit spooked, and I like that. It's always when you're looking that you don't get as scared, right? But at the Captain Daniel Packer Inn, there was a 7-year-old girl who passed there of scarlet fever, and she was the great-grandniece of this seafaring fellow who created this inn and is a whole character of himself. And people have seen her, heard her giggling in the stairwell. And the very first time I went in there to interview the owner about the paranormal experiences, to which they have journals documenting them in this building for years that guests can peruse while they're dining, right? she had this little girl kept popping up in the room behind her. And at that point, we had not discussed Ada, who had died in the building or anything like that. And I said, oh, is that your daughter? And she said, well, I suppose I should tell you about Ada. And all of a sudden, after she started talking about it, the little girl stopped peeping her head out from behind the room. And that's when I found out Ada was this 7-year-old girl who passed the scarlet heat fever in that room we were sitting in. And I've hosted events there since where we've watched like the, you know, the covering that goes over the food and the dinner plates actually lift off the food while we're having a dinner event there. The bathroom doors have locked themselves. You can hear sounds. And Ada is probably one of the best show ghosts of Mystic when it comes to my events. She's so playful. And they send us constant footage of fireplaces starting themselves, music turning on, and it's all believed, a lot of it, to be her boisterous spirit. I do give graveyard tours too, and I've definitely seen shadows and figures and captured voices in there many times as well. So I'm always open-minded to it, and I feel that they're always around, but being able to get anything that's considered evidential is always exciting.
1: Do you ever get scared or tricked by these ghosts?
0: I don't consider them tricksters. I always tell folks to sort of approach spirits with two mindsets. One, if we're operating under the theory that they're people who just lived at a different time, then we approach them as we would approach a living person, with respect. And so if we talk to them respectfully, we'll usually get that back. Occasionally, you might feel uncomfortable, but it's mostly because we don't understand how we're experiencing a physical or audible sensation when someone doesn't have their physical vessel right anymore. And that can be a little bit disturbing. But if it's not the fact that we're just communicating with a person who no longer has their body, then a lot of times I subscribe to the theory that we're sort of getting a glimpse of a different time that's still existing in their timeline, and we're for some reason hearing it or seeing it. And in that way, it's not that they're trying to trick us. It's just that the veil is thin between those timelines at that moment.
1: It does give you kind of a sense of security, knowing that these beings can actually still communicate back to this realm. And once they're gone, they're not gone. Makes you really think about your own departed loved ones that way. And can they really come back? I mean, if these ghosts can come back, then why can't our loved ones or other ones that we really want to summon to come back?
0: Yeah. I mean, I think, you know, we don't know if it's a soul that's stuck, if it's someone that we've summoned, if it's someone that's still here. And a lot of times I think that's what we're trying to figure out when we investigate. I think what we feel a lot of times, or what I feel, at least as a paranormal investigator and historian, is that when I get a glimpse of anything, be it a figure on camera, or I'm on a battlefield and I can actually hear gunfire or cannon fire, and when I've captured that sort of thing, I may not be able to tell you if I'm hearing it in a different time, if it's someone doing that because they know I'm there talking to them. But I know that that shows that there's a powerful energy within us as humans that transcends space and time. And that in and of itself is comforting.
1: Yeah, it is. And it's it would be great if these somehow we could summon that energy, especially if it's from loved ones. Is there ever, was there ever a time where you saw this and multiple people saw it at the same time, not just you, but other people saw what was walking in the graveyard or showing up on a camera or television or something like that?
0: Oh my gosh. Yeah. So a lot of times that's how I, would always teach myself, you know, that it was valid what I was seeing. Does anyone else experience anything that's with me? Are any of my friends feeling anything? Are any of my guests seeing anything? One time I was with a friend at the Gettysburg battlefield, and we walked right out and heard drumming and we heard music. And it was a bit of a stormy day, so we thought that was interesting that the reenactors wherever they may be, would have been so committed to continuing their tunes because a thunderstorm was coming in. And we saw a groundhog run around, and we didn't see the reenactors. We just heard the music. And so we were walking around the wheat field, and the music stopped, and I thought that they had sort of packed it in. But I kind of was bummed that I didn't record the sound. And my friend was like, you should just put your camera on. I'm going to put mine on too, and we should see if we get anything. And so we're out there, we're walking around, another 15 minutes pass, and then the drumming starts again. And I look at her and I sort of mouth to her, do you hear it? She goes, yes. And so we both made sure our cameras were recording. And then someone else in our group went and looked and realized that there were no reenactors around, and the music only recorded on my camera and not hers. And so we were kind of like, oh my gosh, we all heard this in person and realized in that moment that there was no one living there. And then I did my weird history nerd thing and realized that the exact time of day that we were there when we first heard the music was when the skirmish in the wheat field started. And the exact time of day when we heard the second music was when it ended. And so that was showing me that there was something going on beyond the veil of time, that we were hearing the battle march in and the battle march out.
1: That just got frozen in time. I mean, that was such a long time ago, too.
0: 1863.
1: I wonder if it's just because you are so attuned to history and that time that you were able to tune into that. But you said other people did too, right?
0: They heard it too. I will sometimes do things, and of course this is a test. We're all just investigators' test. I'll sometimes play music from that era when I go out into a battlefield to see if there is a spirit. Would this trigger them? Would this be a song they're familiar with? Because I think that's something, you know, I would come back for music. So I think, you know, maybe they would too, or at least it would be of a familiarity, and see if that does anything. But interestingly enough, even in Gettysburg, there were soldiers who fought there in 1863 who swore they saw the ghost of George Washington from the 1780s, you know, long before they were there. The 20th Maine said that they saw the ghost of George Washington leading them up to their position on Little Round Top. So I think, you know, maybe there's just no sense of time when it comes to the unknown. So 1863 is a long time ago for us because we look at it in a linear way.
1: It's also frequency. I mean, if you think about it, if you really attune to that frequency, you can, that's what a calling in these spirits are. You can, you know, a lot about the history, you know, about the, what wars and battles happen on which specific fields and areas.
0: Yes.
1: And so if you know what that in scenarios, like just in your imagination, you could go into that area and then you can bring the frequency in of what happened. Is that one of the techniques that you use?
0: Absolutely. Knowledge is power. And I believe that in every aspect of life. And so I like to go in knowing names. I like to go in knowing what happened. Because if I am asking someone from the afterlife to communicate with me, they need to see that I'm interested in learning about them, that I'm not coming there just to trigger them.
1: Yes. So that you are kind of respecting them in a way.
0: Yes.
1: Yeah. And having more people know about their legacy, which probably feels really important and significant. We're actually going to take a quick break and come back. We're going to find out more about what you've learned on some of these battlefields and what it really means. Like, what is the cost of this war? What if these ghosts could tell us something? What would they tell us? So we're going to come back and find out more about your experiences and what you've learned. We'll be right back. My guest is Courtney McInvale, and we're talking about the, a lot of about history and the Mystic Connecticut area. We'll be right back. 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
1: Welcome back to Coast AM. We're going to be continuing with Courtney McInvale when we come back, talking about some of her fascination with the American Civil War and why that really seems to generate more reports and hauntings than any other conflict in our nation's history. 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Stay with me tonight. We'll be right back. 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
1: Welcome back to Coast AM. My guest is Courtney McInvale. And not only does she lead these fantastic ghost tours in both places, in Mystic, Connecticut, and also in Chickamauga, Georgia. Did I say that right, Courtney?
7: Chickamauga. Yeah, it's a Cherokee word.
1: Okay, Chickamauga. And so I'd love to know a little bit about why the American Civil War has such a prominent history in terms of ghosts and hauntings more than any other conflict. Why the Civil War?
7: I think especially for America, in such a young nation, and in the earlier years of our population, it was minimal. And even during the Civil War, it wasn't anything like the population we have today. But it was a war that impacted the entire area where people were residing, especially the original colonies from the Revolution and beyond. And yes, we had over 640,000 casualties in 4.5 years.
1: Oh my God.
7: And we had an estimated 2 million young men that were engaged in this war. And in a pretty young country, that is meaning that there's no way this war doesn't touch every family in America in one way, shape, or form. If it's not someone in your family that's fighting, you definitely have some sort of interest in the war and in what's going on. You're touched by it economically and socially. And so you have all of those impacts on our country. And what I think is the biggest part is this was American versus American. This was brother versus brother. This was us against each other in our own backyard. And that energy with the actual statistics and capacity I was showing you just exemplifies everything.
1: What do you learn or gain from the humanity of that particular war?
7: I think, and I was talking with some folks about this earlier today as well, it's so, so important to learn the human stories of war, to really understand its impacts and to understand what each and every life meant. And when I look at the Civil War, I don't look at good versus evil. I look at all these young men who thought that they were going to lose their home, that thought that they would have no means to communicate with their family, that thought that they would never see the girl they liked again, that thought that they would never eat a home-cooked meal from their mom again. And you can read all of their letters, which I've spent hours doing of my life, days, weeks, and learn how very human each of them are and how they're out here because they think it is the right thing to do. And I think that shows that human element of all of us are just trying to do our best and trying to do what's right by the people we love, and that that has stood true through time. And knowing that so many of them lost their lives at age 18, 19, 20, trying to do that does add a heartbreaking element. And I think that's why it's so important that we continue to tell their stories from their perspective and honor them in that way.
1: I think, and it must be loud in that experience, like to really have those voices be heard is probably the last thing that really is needed at that time, is to have their voices feel heard, have that history live on, continue the stories. I would think that there would be more paranormal activity during that or on those specific areas of where the Civil War took place. Have you noticed, or comparatively in other battle torn areas, that there have been more, there's been more activity where the Civil Wars broke out?
7: I notice a huge increase in activity in Civil War battlefields. And I definitely, there's a certain amount of energy that's left from the violence that transpired there. But I also, like I said, I read the first person accounts as best I can. And what a lot of these men and families documented is that they knew death was inevitable, that it likely would come early for them, especially as the war drug on. But what they feared most was being forgotten or not having their body brought back home. And what happened during the Civil War is a lot of the soldiers that were the ones that were fighting were far from home. They didn't have money. Their bodies were left in shallow graves, retrieved later and either put in a national cemetery, which was for the Union soldiers, or the ladies of the South came and tried to gather the Confederate soldiers, and they made some Confederate cemeteries. But not all of these were where they resided. A lot of them were close to where they died or at a more sort of community area. So when I think of them not getting brought back home to their family, maybe not having those last words, hospitals at these sites are filled with stories of men knowing they were going to die and hoping they could get one last letter home with one last word. And I think it's that desire to make sure that their memory lived on is why we feel so much energy at these places, because it was cut short before they could. But historically speaking, it really is fascinating because Victorian mourning practices really increase after the Civil War. That's why you see people making masks, having multiple day funerals, huge processions, wearing black mourning gowns. A lot of these Civil War widows would wear them for years or the rest of their lives, showing how much this touched them. And that shows it on a spiritual and a physical level.
1: Where would you find these types of letters? Where do they live?
7: Yeah. So sometimes they're in people's private collections, descendants, collectors, museums. There's some wonderful museums around the country that I visit everyone you can at every battlefield. But there's also archives and libraries and history rooms. And I go sit and spend a lot of time in those and subscribe to a lot of archives. And if I go around and there are letters in need of saving, I'm going to be the one who saves them. But sometimes they are just in all of these little spaces. So I tell folks, when you visit places, go to those little museums, go to those little places, because they have all these things that descendants didn't know what to do with. And a lot of those are letters.
1: Yes, yes. My mom has a whole trunk of letters that my father sent from Vietnam. And I recently heard of a place that you could have those uploaded, like digitized, and make them nationally available, which does show the humanity of what was happening during that time.
7: And it's important, because I think we are so quick, and this could be, you know, in education, we've always been told to memorize dates and names. Mm-hmm. And what is a date and a name if we don't know the story? And when we read, oh, this is so-and-so who, you know, what had his mom and his girlfriend at home and he loved his dog and, you know, all these things, you start to like say, well, I love my mom and I love my dog. And, you know, or they'll write funny jokes, or, you know, I did a program once where I was doing like love letters for Valentine's, but some of them were just like, oh my gosh, I'm so worried you're seeing someone else. Or, you know, like they'll be like, I'm going to come and I'm going to check. And they would write little jokes, or they would try to be like, I've grown out my mustache because I think you would like it. And, you know, just these things that, you know, maybe we say those things via text message in relationships or whatever, but you see these in letters and you're like, It's the equivalent of someone I love, just at a different time. And they're out there and they'll say, I'm holding this letter on my knee. It's raining. I've been out in the field all day. And you can picture it, but they're just trying to have that human connection.
1: Right.
7: And that's so important for us to remember.
1: That's pretty much all they did have at that time, and they're in terms of communication. And they could just hope it got back to their loved ones. Let me ask you about you, your story. I noticed in your bio that you're an actual descendant of accused witches. How did you find that out?
7: Yeah, so I, because of my passion for history, also have a passion for genealogy. And I had an aunt before she passed away who was passionate about it as well. And we would always deep dive and go into books and archives about our family. And she said to me, Courtney, have you heard of Alice Lake? And I said, no. And she goes, she was the first executed witch in Massachusetts before Salem. And I had studied Salem, but I hadn't looked at what had happened in the 40 years prior to Salem. And Alice was in Dorchester, Massachusetts, and she had lost her son, who was a toddler. And she felt very brokenhearted. Mm-hmm. And she felt like, in a way, she could still feel his spirit. So she started communicating to his spirit, and some neighbors heard her talking to him after he passed away. And she was executed for that, for talking to the dead. And that was her witchcraft crime. And she was my 12th great grandmother. My aunt found out, like, direct line. And I found that so fascinating, that one of America's early settlers, one of my direct ancestors, her crime was talking to the dead. And I thought, you know, how fitting that here I am 12 generations later, and instead of it being a crime, we're making it special, you know? And
1: I was
7: so
1: wondering.
7: I mean, that honors her.
1: I was thinking you must have some type of past life with this, or you just explained it, to have a genealogical link to talking to the dead. Have you ever had your own psychic or paranormal experiences?
7: Yeah. And I, you know, don't advertise it as much because, I don't know, maybe it was all my training at the FBI Academy.
1: Right.
7: And really trying to be, I like being fact-based and corroborating and, you know, making sure that history is honored. And so sometimes in the circles I run, and it's really important, I stay factual. But in my, you know, more private life, I do consider myself intuitive. I do readings, I do connections and those sorts of things. And so that's always my sort, I do tea leaf readings and things like that, like my Irish ancestors did. And so I sort of do that more privately with friends and, you know, folks that know. It's just sort of a way of carrying on that tradition, you know, in my family lines of, you know, whatever you want to call it, magic, I guess.
1: Well, yeah, I mean, it's the veil. Maybe it's just a practice too. I mean, there's also a permission when you practice or family members have practiced this way or of communicating with those without, just souls, I guess we could call them. Do you have any types of theories like time block theory or time as it plays a role in the readings that you do or paranormal, anything like that?
7: Oh, absolutely. Like I have a few theories. One theory is that there are spirits within each of us that exist with and without our physical body. And those sometimes have the ability, whether it's because of the area that we're in or because of what we're communicating about, to communicate back with us or show their presence. And that's sometimes when we see figures or get an intelligent response on audio. But I more subscribe, the more I investigate, especially historic haunts, to sort of that more block universe theory, that all these timelines are happening at the same time. And that's why sometimes we hear things and see things, but they don't appear like they're communicating directly to us. And when that happens, I sort of believe that that is existing in another time and we are able to pick up on that energy from our timeline. And so I call it like ghosts of the past and ghosts of the future. We don't know what timeline that they're existing in. And that's not less paranormal. It just means it's not an active haunt. They're still living in their timeline and we're in ours. And we are having those timelines at the same time. That's something that I truly do believe is happening, especially when we go to battlefields and historic places.
1: So time is kind of collapsed. It's all happening simultaneously.
7: But yes, and I think we feel it in these areas because of when massive things happen there, it makes it a more sensitive geographic location.
1: Right. It's really intense energy. Absolutely.
7: Yes. Yes.
1: It's just like an intense memory will last and be more indelible in the brain than a positive, just happy type of memory.
7: It'll, yes.
1: And trauma.
7: Yes, exactly. Mm-hmm. And it leaves an imprint on the land. And mm-hmm. I do think that that happens. And so even though that timeline is still existing, what happened there has still affected the land in our timeline. And that's how we can sort of cross over. I mean, I had an incident in Gettysburg that was just the most bizarre. And it was almost like timelines crossed and myself and what I believe was a spirit or someone existing in that timeline saw each other for a second. And I think we were both scared. And it's only happened to me once in my life. And I go investigating a lot and researching.
1: Yes.
7: And I remember I was standing there and I saw this soldier, you know, in uniform, and it was 10 p.m. at night. This was back when you could go on the battlefield at that time. And he had this deer in headlights look, and so did I. And I was calling out for my partner at the time. I was like, oh my gosh, there's this person. He didn't see him. We got in the car. The car starts lighting up that there's someone standing near it that we're going to run over. Uh-huh. It's like, you know, putting off all these alarms. I'm looking, I still see the person. He's looking at me and we're driving off. And then I could see him sort of dissipate and I was shaking. Mm-hmm. And I started thinking, how on earth did that happen? And I'm like, well, if he saw me, I'm a lady in trousers wandering around a battlefield.
1: it's gotta be odd.
7: Yes. Doing Lord knows what. And if he is there, say at the time of the Battle of Gettysburg, and there is this conflict happening, you know, he's got to be very confused by that. And I'm thinking, hey, it's, you know, 2023 or whatever. Like, I'm not expecting that. So it was just a very strange sort of congruence where maybe occasionally there's moments where it can cross that closely to each other.
1: Fascinating. Did your partner see the same thing or just your reaction?
7: No, just my reaction. We did go back to like this Airbnb, and that night it was just chaos. Like my backpack flew off a chair. The bedpost moved on a bed. We had another like team member with us, and he saw someone standing by his bed. Mm-hmm. And it was just like, chaos ensued after that, which makes me think there was definitely a big brush with energy that night.
1: Well, yeah. And maybe the veil was thinner. Do you ever notice that if you go out during the full moon or specific solstice, do you ever notice that there's a better time to have connection?
7: Oh, yeah, definitely. If you go out on solstices and Beltane and things like that, that's when our ancestors communed with the dead. And that energy is something we can still absolutely tap into.
1: Okay, so we're going to find out if there's other areas also or how we could go find our own areas of connection. In also, you can check out the Seaside Shadows Haunted History Tour in Mystic, Connecticut, and Westerly, Rhode Island. So you can check those out. It's called Seaside Shadows. And we will be right back. 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
7: In 2005, investigators in Palm Beach, Florida, began uncovering a dark secret.
8: A lot of girls knew about it, and a lot of girls were doing it.
9: If anybody asks if you're over the age of 18, just go ahead and go with it.
7: There was a wealthy man in Palm Beach who was offering young girls a way to make money. That man was Jeffrey Epstein, and he had set up a system designed to bring him underage girls. Local police and the federal government would investigate and, by their count, find dozens of victims. Epstein would become one of the world's most infamous predators, a man who could have faced decades in prison but served just 13 months in his own wing of a county jail.
10: Why would you cut this deal with Jeffrey Epstein?
7: Epstein's abuse would span years and...
11: The U.S. holding its fire. I'm Chris DeMeo, Fox News. President Trump posting on Truth Social Saturday night that he's canceling the attack on Iran for now, as a deal must be made quickly, and that he made the decision after Mideast allies had reached out to him about ending the war. The president added that any new deal must include the immediate and total opening of the Strait of Hormuz and the termination of Iran's nuclear threat. The president also saying that I have agreed for the future benefit of the world and likewise the survival of a successful and prosperous Iran to cancel the attack. The president had threatened more strikes on Friday as the U.S. pressed for the reopening of the strait. Police in Twin Falls, Idaho, say that there are multiple fatalities in a shooting this afternoon at an In-N-Out restaurant. The shooter is dead and there are injuries. An investigation continues. 6 months after Nancy Guthrie was kidnapped from her Arizona home, her family continues to hope and pray for her safe return.
12: Now the Pima County Sheriff is releasing two ransom notes. The first note that was sent February 2nd says this in part, quote, "We will be holding her for a maximum of 7 days. You will need to send Bitcoin in the amount of $4 million before 5 p.m. on Thursday the 5th. If payment is not received, the ransom will be increased to $6 million USD, which will need to be paid by 5 p.m. on Monday the 9th. If payment is not received by the last deadline on Monday the 9th at 5 p.m., she will be killed. A second note sent days later said this in part, quote, "Guthrie family, we did not fully grasp the seriousness of her physical condition. We never intended to hurt her. That was not our intention. She perished shortly after she was taken. We want your family to know this and hope you all can find peace. We are truly sorry."
11: Fox's Chanley Painter. 10 mountain climbers are confirmed dead after they were swept away by an avalanche in Pakistan. Rescuers have found the bodies and recovered three of them on Friday. 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
11: Early voting is underway in Michigan's Democratic primary for an open U.S. Senate seat. Progressive Abdul El-Sayed is running against Congresswoman Haley Stevens.
14: El-Sayed's defending his campaign against accusation in one recent poll that shows him down double digits to the presumptive Republican nominee, former Congressman Mike Rogers.
15: When they say, oh, you're unelectable because your name is Abdul, because for me, I push back and say, you don't know Michigan like I know Michigan.
14: His opponent, Congresswoman Haley Stevens, argues that El-Sayed's vulnerability comes not from his name, but his policies and rhetoric, including his positions on Israel.
11: Fox's Rich Edson in Dearborn, Michigan. Polls show El-Sayed leading Stevens by about 10 percentage points. The primary is on Tuesday. A migrant in the U.S. illegally is being deported for the third time after causing a hit-and-run crash that killed a U.S. Marine in 2017.
16: The father of Lance Corporal James Walden III is reliving the pain of his son's senseless death from nearly a decade ago. Now finding out the illegal immigrant who was convicted of the hit-and-run is set to be deported a third time when he should never have been in the country at all, even before he killed his son. Walden's son, 21-year-old Marine James Walden II, had been stationed at Fort Meade and was considered a heroic soldier prepared to sacrifice for his country. But his young life was cut short in 2017, killed on a winding road while riding his motorcycle by the reckless driving of Martin Martinez Balinas, who's now 38 years old and in ICE custody.
11: That's Fox's Lauren Green. A sightseeing plane carrying tourists crashed into a field in Peru on Saturday, killing everybody on board, two pilots and 11 passengers. No word on the cause or if any Americans were on board. 80-year-old Vincent Pastore, best known for playing Salvador Bonpensiero on HBO's Sopranos, has died. He was found dead at his home in New York. I'm Chris DeMeo. This is Fox News.
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1: 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I am Lisa Garr, and if you love listening to George Norrie on the Gaia Network, I also have a show on the network as well called Inspirations, and I've got a couple hundred episodes up there. 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We will be right back after the break, and we're going to continue on with Courtney McInvale, and a bunch more questions for her, and we're going to take your calls as well, because I know you have questions for her as well. We'll be back. 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
3: Welcome back to Coast AM. My guest is Courtney McInvale, and we've been talking with her. She is a paranormal historian, an author, investigator, and she's really known for bringing America's haunted past to life through the historical research that, and storytelling that she does through her Seaside Shadows Haunted History Tours. And they are in Mystic, Connecticut, Westerly, Rhode Island, and she really has a passion for this. We've been noticing. In addition to ghosts and hauntings and so forth, what about paranormal activity around these battlefields? Is there anything that you can share with us or tell us that you've experienced?
4: Oh, yeah, absolutely. So I've experienced, as we were kind of talking about earlier, hearing cannon fire, hearing drumming, hearing voices, a feeling taps on my shoulder, things like that, especially around Civil War battlefields here in Chickamauga, Georgia, where I am, and Gettysburg and Sharpsburg and all sorts of places that I've had the privilege of spending time in. But a lot of the paranormal activity in these places is something that is a regular occurrence for folks. There's stories of ladies in white. There's a cryptid called Green Eyes that lives here at Chickamauga. And there are so many stories too that I think are perhaps my favorite ghost stories that come from the soldiers themselves and their families of things they experienced. There's a tale here in Georgia, in Atlanta, of a man who fought for Michigan in the Civil War. And he was fighting with his best friend, and his best friend didn't come back from the battle when he did back to camp. And then his friend came in the middle of the night and opened the tent and asked him to come outside and walk with him down to the river. And he did, and he could tell his friend was injured and needed help. So he followed him, and his friend pointed to a bush, and he saw shoes in the bush, and he pulled the shoes out. And it was his friend that had guided him there. And then the specter of his friend vanished because he had pulled out his friend's body. And he documented that the rest of his life, he tried to prove that that couldn't have happened. And on his deathbed, he said, "I know I saw him that day, and I know the afterlife is real." And these stories that come from these people, and then standing there where that happens sometimes, is just the most profound experience.
3: Yeah, because the energy is still very connected, I'm sure.
4: Yes.
3: And how do you conjure? I mean, have you ever brought or invoked a spirit on the battlefield?
4: No, I don't believe in conjuring. I always just try to be open to what is to be receiving of the energy in that moment. I would never make a living person do anything they don't want to do. And so I feel that way with the dead as well. If they are there and they need to communicate, I offer that. So I will always say, you know, I'm here to learn from you. If I can help you, I don't take sides, and I'm here to honor you. And so if there's anything that you need to say or you need me to know, and so I'll introduce myself and offer it in that way, but I don't believe in conjuring a spirit.
3: Do you have any things that you would tell people to do or not to do when they're looking or doing some of these ghost tours or in the battlefield area? Are there things that you should do, should not do?
4: Oh, yes. Yes. You should always be respectful to the grounds, to the people that reside there, to the people that are their family that are still alive today. And act as if those people are standing right next to you, and don't do anything you wouldn't want them to do. Treat them as you want to be treated. Again, treat them as if they're still alive, address them by their proper names, introduce yourself, ask permission to speak and to be where you are. Even if it's all theory, we're still operating under the theory that we're with our fellow human being.

0: whether they lived 100 years ago, 20 years ago, 200 years ago, they're our fellow human beings. So I always tell people, go with respect and you'll catch more flies with honey, and you will get more responses on your audio. You'll get more sensations, more sightings, just simply by being respectful.
1: If you're, yes, if you honor the spirits and the energy and so forth. We've got a bunch of calls coming in. Let's go to our wild card line, Blake in Brownsboro, Texas. Blake, do you have a question for Courtney McInvale?
2: Yes, thank you. The question for Courtney is, I'd seen a man walking down the road out here in the country where I live, out here in East Texas. There's a little community called Union Hill. And what that community is an old base camp for the Union soldiers. And there was a significant Confederate prisoner of war camp there. And we don't do any really Civil War enactments out here in these parts at all. There is a rail line. And so I seen this fellow walking, and he was wearing a faded Confederate uniform and, rugged leather boots, and he had a tobacco pouch and a real strange look on his face, like he was completely bewildered. And so I stopped and I talked to him for a bit, and I was telling him there's nothing down there, because I thought he might have walked off the railroad and just looking for a place to go. And so I tried to get him a line to the town, and I'd have kind of been wishing that I just had taken him in there and kind of queried him more, because I could have probably found out that he was kind of like a vestige of that time. And he was so amazed at everything. He wouldn't even speak back, but his eyes looked like he knew what I was saying. Huh. And he was so bewildered. And I'm just kind of wondering if these ghostly vestiges of time happen where they fade in and fade out because maybe he was thinking he was away from the camp and he didn't even realize that he'd been deceased for 100 years or so,
1: Interesting.
2: Have you ever heard of anybody experiencing something like that?
0: Yeah. Actually, immediately comes to mind. There is also a Civil War prison camp in Georgia called Andersonville. And there is a priest who would go administer last rites to men before they passed. And there's a story of a man who ran into him on the street, this priest, in the 1980s, so well after the Civil War had ended. And the priest put his hand on his head and said a prayer. And the man was very spooked because he knew it was the last rites prayer. And he saw the priest walk away. And he went to the visitor center and they said that, oh, you bet the father and people see him. He does this. And he still existed in the realm of that prison camp. And it's so fascinating that you bring up these camps, because there is so much sickness and tragedy there, not just for the prisoners, but for the guards who were exposed to these conditions as well. And the people administering the rites, and that sadness and that death in that area, that is like a battlefield. It leaves this mark, and it kind of is like what happened to me in Gettysburg, where we saw each other for a moment, where it's almost as if those timelines cross and there's some awareness of it, but it doesn't seem real either.
1: So this was an actual person that you saw, but he didn't speak back to you, right, Blake?
2: But he was as real as somebody standing right there. You could hear it.
1: Wild.
2: Foot's kind of shuffle, he's not the only apparition that I've seen. I've had actual people walk into my room like they were here on business, and they were just as real as you could be. I could hear them. My wife was standing at the doorway trying to tell me something, but I couldn't hear it because all these people that were here just as real as life. And one of them actually walked over to me, and she kind of like looked down, because I was still sleeping kind of, and she kind of like looked down at me and looked me straight in the face and just you know, kind of a pretty winsome smile and just like, I see you and you see me. And then just about the time I was wanting to reach out to touch her to see mm-hmm. if she was real, she was back up off with the other gaggle girl and chatting away. And I was talking to my wife while they're still there, and they were real as everything.
1: But she didn't see them,
2: reached
1: right?
2: forward, and I tried to touch them. And as soon as I would have made contact, mm-hmm. they slowly vanished.
1: Hmm. But your wife didn't see them,
2: out.
1: Right?
2: They didn't disappear. They just slow. And yeah, she was there, and she was. I was talking to her, and she was talking, and she was kind of dumbfounded because there was nobody there. And I'm asking her who these people were. I thought they were realty ladies or something.
1: And she did not see them
2: when
1: at all.
2: Disappeared the back when they disappeared. See, I'm mostly blind, but I could still see something. I could see them really clear, but when they disappeared, I could see the fuzzy background of where they were all standing. But it was just as I would have contacted one of them, and they were real as life.
1: Wow. Thank you so much for your call. I appreciate that story.
0: Thank you. I think you have a gift.
1: Yeah. I mean, do you see this as well? Have you had that close of an experience, Courtney?
0: Where, when I was younger, I think I did, especially growing up in the house where there was so much activity. I had experiences like that. I think because I was so nervous at that time, as I expanded in my career, I always wanted to have a little more control over it. So I try to sort of set these boundaries with spirits. Like, we're going to talk to each other on mutual terms. We're not going to bombard each other or, like, you know, come out of nowhere. And I try to go with it that way. If I do that for you, you do that for me. Like, no spooking me and coming into the bedroom when right. I'm trying to go to sleep. Yeah.
1: Right. Boundaries.
0: Yes. Boundaries. It's important with living and dead people.
1: How do you deal with skeptics that don't believe or know that you have, you know, they really just don't choose to believe that you've had these experiences or even follow the history? And they're very specific yeah. historians.
0: Yeah, I don't mind skeptics at all, because I think, you know, they're still, again, they still appreciate the story. They still appreciate what an oral tradition has provided. They still appreciate that those who came before them may have believed in something. And I'm not telling anyone what to believe. I'm not telling them to believe what I say. I say, this is what was documented. This is the history that matches it. You can decide what you think that is, if anything, or what these folks did believe. Was this them trying to make peace with death that would be certain? Or did they really see this thing? Did I really see this thing? What is your interpretation? But I think it's important to be skeptical, because none of us truly know. So I encourage them to ask questions. And if they come on the tour and they don't believe in the paranormal, 9 times out of 10, they'll say, I really loved the history and those were really good stories. And I'll say, right. Great, that's all I needed.
1: They're usually with the guy that does, and then, or the girl that does. And then,
0: Oh, yes. There's always in every couple that comes on the tour, there's someone who's all in, right? And then there's mm-hmm. the other maybe reluctant passenger.
1: Of course.
0: But my goal is to make sure they both have a great time and that there's something for both of them, whether it's the educational aspect or the paranormal aspect. Or both. I just want them to both gain something from the experience.
1: What is it like to have a ghost tour company? I mean, is it a fun thing to do? And how often do you do these tours? And what are some of the ups and downs of it all?
0: It's fun and stressful and everything in between. Mm-hmm. So when I started Seaside Shadows and Mystic in 2013, we only went out a few days a week. It was just me as a guide. Now we go out every single day, 2 to 3 times a day. We do day tours and night tours to accommodate day travelers and night travelers. And we have a team of 6 guides so that everyone is trained and they have all these different strengths, and we all have paranormal investigative equipment, and we have 3 different tours. And then in Georgia, the same thing. We have a team here. We're a bit smaller because we're newer here at Southern Shadows. I opened here last year in Chickamauga. And so we have a smaller team. I'm down here, boots on the ground. And we have the founder of the Green Eyes Festival working with us. And we go out 5 nights a week right now. And then we're adding some day tours on the weekends to accommodate, again, some of those day trippers that come in.
1: What type of equipment do you use?
0: So on our tours, we allow guests to use electromagnetic field detectors and dowsing rods, and we teach them, you know, those, they're sort of old school, new school methods of potentially detecting a spirit in the area. And so that's something that we make sure people get to use on every tour. And then in some of our more investigative experiences, if we have more time together, we might bring out an SB7 spirit box, which the theory is by, you know, going through radio stations rapidly and generating white noise, that spirits can manipulate the white noise to communicate. So that's something we like to test out and see. We use something called a REM pod that emits electromagnetic energy. And if you put that in a stationary area, the theory is that a spirit could manipulate that. And sometimes we just use like thermal guns to detect temperature changes. And I encourage folks too to use their cameras, their voice memos apps. You don't have to have a lot of fancy things to talk to the spirits.
1: But you could also, have you heard back from some of your guests that they have had and recorded specific sounds and voices and so forth?
0: Yeah. Yes, we've recorded names of people that we've talked about. We've recorded voices on tours. A lot of my guests actually really love using the dowsing rods. They feel like they get a lot of yes or no information on that. And it's fun because I think for guests, especially, and this was something I learned, it was one of like my business things is, yes, it's great to listen to stories, but in the era of media where we're sort of scrolling on our phone every 2 seconds, it's hard to listen to a story for that long. So them being able to hold something in their hands and interact potentially with that story or the spirit in that story was a really good thing for our guests. So there, it's a more immersive experience that way and less of a listening experience. So that was something I learned along the way as well.
1: Have you ever had the same spirit come through to different people, different guests over time?
0: Yes, yes. There's actually a really funny one in Mystic. He died during the American Revolutionary War in an attack led by Benedict Arnold. And his name is Thomas. And Thomas loves to come through on tours. He always shows up on guest cameras, guest audio. And I haven't been around. And I actually got some of my guides telling me that they recorded him asking where I was on a tour and stuff because I had been there for so long and then I went to Georgia. So
1: where's Courtney?
0: It's funny. Yeah, where's, like, she hasn't talked to me in a while.
1: That's funny. All right, well, we're going to come back, continue to take listener calls. We're listening with, we're talking with Courtney McInvale, and she has the Shadow Sea, sorry, it's SeasideShadows.com, and that's the name of her tour company website, and you can check out the tours there in Mystic, Connecticut. We will be right back. 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
1: Welcome back to Coast AM. Courtney McInvale is my guest, and she has a great tour company, ghost tour company called SeasideShadows.com. And as well as being a paranormal historian, she has several books as well that she's written on paranormal experiences or ghost experiences and also historical experiences. Courtney, could you mention a couple of the books that you've written and any special events that you have coming up with the tours?
2: Sure. So the first book that I had come out was Haunted Mystic. It came out when we started our tours in Mystic. And then Revolutionary War Ghosts of Connecticut followed that. It was shortly thereafter that I got sort of involved in the Civil War stuff or re-involved in that part of my life. So Civil War Ghosts of Connecticut and Civil War Ghosts of Georgia Volumes 1 and 2 came after that. We have our tours operating daily in Mystic. We have special investigations coming up in October, and we even have a haunted sail ride coming up in October with the Argia Cruises. And so you can find that information at SeasideShadows.com. And at our partner in Southern Shadows, where I am in Chickamauga, Georgia, we have our tours running every Tuesday through Saturday, the Haunted Heart of Chickamauga. And we're going to be hosting some classes in here at our storefront soon on some local Civil War history, women of the Civil War era, and things like that. And very exciting. In April, I have partnered with the Booze, Brews, and Barbecue team that's adjacent with Shinedown, and we will be hosting an event in Chickamauga called Congress of Spirits, which will be a huge paranormal and music festival. So you can mark your calendars for that. I'm very excited.
1: Ooh, in April of next year?
2: Yes, April of 2027, yes.
1: Now, is there, you said an investigation that was going on. What type of investigation?
2: So we host burial ground investigations where we teach guests about etiquette of investigating and how to talk to historic spirits and how to do that sort of morally and ethically, and then guide them through the process through our historic cemeteries. Mm-hmm. So that's something that you can join in as well.
1: Very cool. All right, we'll be back. We're going to take some callers when we come back right after this break, Courtney. So just hang on with us and we'll be right back. 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
1: Welcome back to Coast AM. I'm Lisa Garr, and my guest is Courtney McInvale, and she is from the Seaside Shadows Haunted History Tours in Mystic, Connecticut, among many other places, seasideshadows.com. We have a couple of callers here that I wanted to get to, Courtney. Let's go to Ross in Nebraska. Ross, do you have a question for Courtney McInvale?
6: Lisa, thanks for taking my call.
1: Yeah,
6: Courtney, I was wondering if you ever got around any other parts of the country, like Little Bighorn or the Alamo, maybe the World Trade Center.
1: That's an interesting one, to see if there's any activity there.
6: Yeah.
2: Yes. Yeah. So I haven't done the Alamo. I need to. I need to spend more time in Texas. I go out to East Texas a lot for music, but I need to be doing more ghosty stuff when I'm there. I have been to the site of the World Trade Center and some more, I guess you would call them modern tragedies. Only once did I investigate sort of a modern tragic site, and I did try to. It didn't feel right. It felt like too recent, and I think that there's just something about me wanting to keep it more historic. But yeah, I've done the Northeast, the Southeast, and I'm starting to bridge out more towards the middle. So Texas is on my list.
1: So in terms of what about Pearl Harbor or anything out in still historical? Have you gone out to those areas?
2: No, I've never been out there. That is definitely on the list for me. I've gone out west, but only when I was younger, and I wasn't really investigating the paranormal. Mm-hmm. When I spent my time in California and things like that, I wasn't doing that as much. So most of my research for, you know, Haunted America stuff is East Coast, and, you know, maybe getting toward the middle.
1: Do you ever have the ability to turn this off or to protect yourself or not to have any communication whatsoever?
2: Oh, I mean, I definitely feel like I do. And as I was saying before, it comes to a lot of respect. And so I always sort of tell them, you know, like, I have my boundaries. You got to let me live your life, live my life. You know, it can't be that emergent if they're dead, right? So they've got to like hang tight, that they'd be bothering me. But I do sort of, yeah, I do shut off like, when there's certain times and I don't want to pay attention to it and I want to be present in the moment, I will sort of turn off that part of my brain. And I remember talking with Lorraine Warren about it when I was 15, because at that time I thought it was, you know, just such a terrible sentence to feel like I had to see spirits and things like that. And she would say, well, just, you know, ignore them, honey. If you don't pay them attention, it's like when you cold shoulder someone, they will go away. And so I would do that when I didn't want to deal with it. I wouldn't.
1: Probably easier than putting your head in a metal box, I think.
2: right. And you know what? Like, I don't know. Maybe I do that with living people too. Once I get annoyed, I just start ignoring them. But it does work and they will respect that. And, you know, and then you can open up the conversation and say, you know, not right now. I need this time for me. And so just set that boundary the same way and you can shut it off. Don't look at it as a bad thing. Just look at it as like, it's okay. You can talk to them in a few hours or tomorrow if you want.
1: Yeah, that makes sense. All right, let's go back to our callers. And I think it's Aishas in Hawaii. Or Laishas, welcome.
7: This is Aishas. I am Aishas. I'm calling from Maui, Hawaii.
1: Ah, wonderful. A little earlier for you there.
7: Yeah. We're about 5-6 hours ahead. But anyways, I'm from upstate New York, and I had a small auto parts business. And I was making an early delivery in my car, and it just died all of a sudden. I coasted to a stop, and right in front of the oldest graveyard in town from, like, late 1700s, early 1800s.
1: Mm-hmm.
7: And I had, and the car wouldn't restart, so I started walking back to my store about a mile or so. And I kept having a feeling somebody's following me. When I got back to my store, they got a line of spirits at my counter, like they wanted to talk to me. I kept saying, I don't know what you want. I'm like, I can't talk to you. I can hardly even see them.
1: A line of them in, so what kind of business? Of them,
7: yeah, I don't know if these were all people from the graveyard. Obviously, they probably were, but
1: mm-hmm.
7: It's a very small graveyard, so it must have been like almost everybody there.
1: Did you ever find out what they did to your car?
7: No, I forgot to say that. When I went back to my car, it started up fine. And went back. But it just died right in front of the graveyard, and I had to walk back to the store, and I had these line of spirits that followed me and lined up at my counter, like they wanted to ask a question. They didn't say anything. They just stood there, and they slowly disappeared one by one.
1: And nobody else saw them.
7: I thought it was a story I should share, especially when she's, you know, into the...
1: I love it.
7: Courtney's into the graveyard thing, you know. And I never talked to anybody about this because it was really strange to me.
1: Yeah, apparently it's a pretty common phenomenon, though. And you're not alone. You're not alone.
2: That's really interesting. It actually, there's a story that kind of reminds me of it because there is a cemetery in Atlanta called Oakland Cemetery. And one of their most famous stories is like the roll call of the dead. And that every night that you can hear a voice calling out the names of these dead soldiers and you can see them line up if you're there at the right time. And of course, the spooky part is if you stay there long enough, that you'll hear your name called with the roll call of the dead. But it makes me think of that, them all sort of lined up in one place. And, you know?
1: Yes. There's a grave site in Boston, and it's where Sam Adams is buried and several other prominent figures in our U.S. history. And there's a bar across from that, and you can actually sit and have a Sam Adams beer while looking at Sam Adams' grave. And it's really fun. I mean, not fun, but it is. I mean, there's just history everywhere. And you're going to get a lot more of that in the East Coast. But I, as he mentioned, he saw that when he was in New York. Do you have any desire to go anywhere else in New England or do ghost tours in specifically in Boston? There's a lot of history in Boston.
2: Yeah. So for a little while, we kind of like talked about it as a company, and I did do tours in Salem and in Concord, Massachusetts for a little while. And I loved it. But one of the things, you know, we were talking about the hardships or, you know, the ups and downs of tourism business is New England is very weather dependent. Mm. And we have a very small on season when it comes to being able to do outdoor activities.
1: Right.
2: And expansion in New England was hard because, you know, we really have summer and in part of fall, and the rest of the year is very quiet. Mm-hmm. And so it seemed fitting that my passion for the Civil War brought me south so that I could adapt in that way. But I absolutely did fall in love with history of Salem and Concord, which are both not far from Boston. Concord honoring, of course, the American Revolution and the shot heard around the world, Battle of Lexington and Concord. And you had authors like Louisa May Alcott and Nathaniel Hawthorne who lived up there. And then, you know, Salem, I really would get deep into the Salem witch trials, but also the nautical history as well on Derby Street. And I loved that. I think for the future, I mentioned that I want to spend more time in Texas. I'm definitely looking at Texas and getting some Wild West ghost stories going if I can.
1: Right.
2: So that might be next on my radar. Yeah.
1: Can we talk a little bit about Salem because of your connection there? How did you know that there were people that were actually witches?
2: So I would say, actually, if you ask me, I would tell you everyone in Salem that was accused of witchcraft wasn't actually a witch. That they were, it's a sad story of what humans can do and judgment of other humans and what mass hysteria can do and why we have to be so careful. And I think Salem is a cautionary tale. And I think there's a beauty in that. Currently, Salem is a residence for witches, almost as sort of, you know, giving the proverbial middle finger to a puritanical society and saying we can do what we want here. You shouldn't have judged people because you thought them different. And so Salem is really a wonderful tale of that. And I would even say my ancestor and the people that are accused of witchcraft in our American history, even if they were communicating with the dead, or they planted herbs in their garden, or they had dolls that people believed had some sort of magic, I would tell you that every household had those. And every American household has always had some sort of magic in their ancestral lines and has brought that forward. So a long way to say, I guess they were all maybe witches, depending on who you ask, but technically not.
1: Isn't there still a big witch community in Salem? And
2: oh, yeah.
1: Is it practiced today?
2: It is today.
1: As
2: so
1: a religion?
2: It wasn't in 1692. It was very Christian and puritanical. In 2026, you have all kinds of witchcraft there. Some of it's Wiccan, some of it's heathen. It's all very different. And every shop and every witch you meet will have a different practice, but it is a hub for them. And like I said, it's almost giving a middle finger to that idea that you have to be a certain thing, because all these folks get to exist in this magical world they've created there. Even though the 1692 witches weren't witches, now Salem is full of them.
1: It is, yeah, and it's actually become very... A tourist attraction in some ways, although I've interviewed several of the witches that have amazing stories and intention ceremonies and potions and all sorts of things that it's just belief. It's belief. When you have your intention and you use the heightened energies of maybe a full moon or certain astrological configurations, then yeah. That you can.
2: Oh, yeah. I mean, it's been done since the beginning of human time, our attempt to understand our souls, our magic, our manifestation, our thoughts, our astrology. And right. I think that connects all of us and it connects all religions. And I was having this conversation with someone earlier. I said, in many ways, even religion, as far as, you know, organized religion, they may not say it, but they are doing the same things. Prayers and spells are very synonymous with each other. So there really is a connection no matter what your belief is.
1: Yep, absolutely, absolutely. Let's go back to the phones here. We've got Janice in Missouri. Janice, do you have a story to share with Courtney?
8: Yes. I had a dream about Anderson House in Lexington, Missouri, and I question if the place isn't haunted because I had the dream before I had ever been there. And then I went on a field trip with my brother when he was still in grade school, and when I went to Lexington, Missouri, and I went to Anderson House, I could tell you exactly what every room looked like.
1: Mm-hmm. Yep. I had that same experience at the Windsor Castle. I had the visceral experience that I had been there before or lived there at some point. Mm-hmm. Have you heard of this, Courtney, or is there any explanation for this?
2: Oh, I've heard of this, and in so many instances, I heard a story of that happening at the Mystic Seaport here in Chickamauga. There was a story of a woman who dreamt that her son was hospitalized at this mansion, and she came here and found out he did die there, and a note on the wall, but she had never seen the mansion or been here or knew anything about it. There's a few things. I think there's familial connection, intuition, but I do think there's also the debate, is it past lives that we're remembering, or is there an ancestral memory, some sort of connection? We can inherit physical traits. I've always wondered if we can't inherit memories as well.
1: Inherit memories that from our lineage?
2: From our ancestors,
1: sure.
2: Or people that we knew, or stories that we heard at that time, because we only use, 8% of our brain or something like that. And we know that when we look in the mirror, we see the faces of all the generations who came before us in our face. What is going on with our brain, though? That other 92%, is it possible that there's these memories in there. Right. And we have visions of them, of stories we've heard, people we knew who was in our line, you know, and that got passed down. I just think it's a fascinating possibility in the scheme of things.
1: Oh, yeah. There's a whole body of work called Family Constellations. It's based on that. It's based on lineage and carrying memories forward and then getting rid of some of those memories as well.
2: Yeah, yeah.
1: Let's go to one more caller here, Adam in Mississippi. Adam, do you have a quick question for Courtney McInvale? Adam, are you there? Adam from Mississippi. Nope. All right. Well, there are, you know, okay, people calling from all over the country just because it's, you know, to have the whole historical. I mean, our country's got a beautiful history, and it's also a tragic history, and mm-hmm. that doesn't just go away. And you've brought that to our attention tonight, that there are ways to relive that history or have that history wanting to be told and not just to disappear with modernism. And so I think that's the main point of what it is that you do with the books and the projects and the tours and everything, is to bring that history to life and to do it in an entertaining way, which is, I think, one of the best ways to do it. So I really appreciate what you do.
2: Oh, thank you so much. And yeah, it is my goal and privilege to honor history and the people who came before us.
1: Somebody has to do that because the thing is moving so fast in the other direction. So thank you for that.
2: Yes.
1: Appreciate
2: yes.
1: that. So seasideshadows.com is the website that you can check out the Haunted History Tours with Courtney McInvale and her team. And thank you so much for joining us tonight. Keep doing the good work, and we'll talk to you soon.
2: Thank you so much.
1: All right, thank you. And we will be back with our next guest after the break. We're talking with Jonathan Kendall. He's got a book out called The Metaphysics of USOs. We will be right back to discuss evidential case studies on UAPs. 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
8: No news strikes. I'm Deborah Valentine, Fox News. In a post on Truth Social Saturday evening, President Trump says he will hold off on ordering new strikes on Iran. Fox's Chanley Painter.
9: He posted on social media claiming Mideast allies reached a rough framework for a peace deal. And because of that, the U.S. will hold off on ordering new strikes. Trump added the emerging deal would include the immediate, complete, and total opening of the Strait of Hormuz and an end to Iran's nuclear threat. He goes on to say Israel joins him in the pause in strikes, which remains contingent on being able to rapidly make a deal. President Trump had reportedly been planning new attacks on Iran that could have taken place as soon as this weekend. But again, those plans are now apparently canceled after Middle East allies reached the outlines of a deal to end the war with Iran.
8: The president's statement said Mideast allies have reached the parameters of a deal to end the Iran conflict. A deadly shooting at a fast food restaurant, the In-N-Out Burger, located in Twin Falls, Idaho. Police Chief Matthew Hicks speaking to reporters during a press conference.
10: We have literally hundreds of people that were in some way, shape, or form in the area of this restaurant at the time that are being interviewed right now. The resources for all of our agencies are completely on board. We are interviewing as many people as we can.
8: Hicks says the shooter is deceased. Mass evacuation orders for Spokane, Washington due to massive wildfires. Governor Bob Ferguson.
11: I declared a statewide emergency and a statewide burn ban because we've heard how challenging the situation is and how challenging we expect it to be, especially this weekend with extremely high winds.
8: Officials have issued the statewide burn ban in an effort to reduce the risk of additional fires being started. Wildfires destroying more than 1 million acres in Washington and Oregon this summer. Americans listening to Fox News.
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14: Temperatures being 30 degrees above average.
0: 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Just click listen, then swipe right and hear the latest news updates on your time. 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
8: A migrant in the U.S. illegally is being deported for the third time after causing a hit-and-run crash that killed a U.S. Marine in 2017.
15: The father of Lance Corporal James Walden III is reliving the pain of his son's senseless death from nearly a decade ago. Now finding out the illegal immigrant who was convicted of the hit-and-run is set to be deported a third time when he should never have been in the country at all, even before he killed his son. Walden's son, 21-year-old Marine James Walden II, had been stationed at Fort Meade and was considered a heroic soldier prepared to sacrifice for his country. But his young life was cut short in 2017, killed on a winding road while riding his motorcycle by the reckless driving of Martin Martinez Balinas, who's now 38 years old and in ICE custody.
8: Fox's Lauren Green reporting. A major cyber attack targeting water systems in at least seven states. U.S. officials believe Iran is the likely culprit. Fox's Madeline Rivera reports.
16: The FBI says these malicious cyber hackers were able to change the passwords and IP addresses of the systems that operate and monitor these water facilities. The agency says they've received reports of loss of pressure and flooding, which can allow untreated groundwater to seep into the pipes. The FBI did not mention which seven states were affected. It comes, though, on the same week that Minnesota officials warned of a coordinated cyber attack on the water systems of 30 Minnesota communities. Water safety was not impacted, but the incident does highlight the vulnerabilities of critical infrastructure. The reports, including from the New York Times, that per U.S. and state officials, this may have been the work of Iran. The FBI is dismissing that for now, telling Fox they're not currently blaming Iran as they work to identify a culprit.
8: 30 water facilities in Minnesota breached. President Trump blamed Minnesota officials for the cyber attacks. Minnesota's Governor Tim Walz says the president knows who's responsible and that the attacks show the reality of modern warfare. I'm Deborah Valentine. This is Fox News.
17: Standing up for what's right. Helping out when things go wrong. Seeking the truth and speaking our minds. Not just making records, but breaking them. Leading the way behind the camera, beyond the runway, and on the silver screen. Not just making our mark, but making a difference, now that's a job for a Girl Scout. Girl Scouts, preparing girls for a lifetime of leadership.
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1: Welcome back to Coast AM. I'm excited about my next guest because Jonathan Kendall is a medical doctor. He is a board-certified medical doctor in internal medicine and nephrology, and he is an independent researcher on anomalous phenomena. He has authored two books. His most recent one is called The Metaphysics of UFOs, and he has a wonderful conversation here. He talks about what he believes is evidence that tells us about the nature of UFOs through the physical effects that people have and mental effects as well, and also explores crash retrievals and speculates on whether there's a certain amount of the military industrial complex, how they're involved in reverse engineering some of these experiences, some of these crash sites. We're going to talk about all of this and NDEs, one of my favorite topics, and how very, very similar to abduction experiences when we come back. So stick with us tonight for the next couple of hours, and we'll take your questions later on as well. And Jonathan Kendall will be joining us next. This is Lisa Garr. 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
3: So I had an appointment with the surgeon, and he was told me what all he was going to do, and it was just absolutely horrendous. I came home, I started on carnivora, and I called and canceled my surgery. And she said, "Are you going someplace else?" I said, "No, I'm taking care of it myself." She said, "Okay." And my problem on my skin went away.
4: I have bruising that's all over my arms. You know, 3 weeks after I was on the carnivore, I noticed, I'm looking at my arms, and I said, "Gee, I don't have any bruises on my arms." And I'm always full of bruises. I can't put my finger on it, but I know something's happening. I have to tell you, that has to be the carnivore.
2: Call 866-836-8735.

0: And he is a board certified MD in internal medicine and nephrology, and he writes books on UFOs. I'd love to know that unexplained phenomena, and I'm really grateful that Dr. Jonathan Kendall is joining us tonight. Welcome to the show, Jonathan.
1: It's an absolute pleasure to be here, Lisa. Thank you so much for having me.
0: Absolutely, absolutely. What is a doctor writing about UFOs for? I have to know the metaphysics of UFOs and internal medicine. What's the relationship?
1: Yes, there probably is very little relationship. I think a lot of my friends wonder the same thing, mm-hmm. honestly. But I've always had this fascination with the paranormal growing up. And I have a history in Christian apologetics. And I wanted to write a book on apparitions in 2020 to explore whether or not it's possible that Jesus' disciples were experiencing apparitions, kind of similar to the content that you discussed with Courtney just before this.
0: Mm-hmm, exactly.
1: And that led me into studying all the Society for Psychical Research's material, not all of it, but at least a good cross-section of it from the late 18th, early 19th century, or 19th, early 20th century. And then I run across this phenomenon called Men in Black, which is associated with UFO lore. And suddenly this research took a huge tangent into that. And 2 years or so had passed, and I've come to realize, hey, I've been writing about UFOs the last couple of years. So my two books were more or less written at the same time. And anyway, I had enough material out there to write a UFO book, and that's essentially how it came to pass.
0: Did you ever have a paranormal experience or any type of abduction experience yourself?
1: I have not, personally. That surprises a number of people, mm-hmm. given the fact that I've written this book.
0: Mm-hmm. But not that you remember, at least.
1: Not that I'm aware of, mm-hmm. right?
0: Right, exactly.
1: But I know, interestingly enough, after this book was almost completed, it was going through the editing phase, about a year ago, my sister-in-law was animal sitting for us while my wife and I were away in New York City. We wanted to go up to catch a Knicks game. Mm. And my sister-in-law, Mary, actually saw a UFO over the tree line in our backyard.
0: What did she explain? What did she see?
1: She said it was a cylindrical device, probably about maybe 20, 30 feet in length, but only about 20, 30 feet above the tree line, which itself is on an inclined hill, emitting a bluish white glow, making no sound whatsoever, and just going very methodically, slowly from east to west until it disappeared. And she actually is really into astronomical phenomena like meteor showers, things like that. Mm-hmm. So she's unlikely to be fooled by a satellite or something of that nature. And it spooked her enough to where she waited outside for 20 minutes to make sure there weren't some kind of otherworldly creatures coming down from the tree line.
0: Well, yeah. Now let's get into the psychology of this about why do you feel that certain people have these paranormal experiences and certain people don't?
1: I think some people have apparently this high degree of transliminality. That's just a buzzword to mean a sensitivity to the paranormal. There's been speculation that something about our neuroanatomy, that is the way our brains are shaped, that certain structures within make us more receptive, more of an antenna for this kind of thing. I don't think anyone really knows, though. I haven't run across any specific anything that I'm confident that would explain it. I will say some people, I think we all have this capability. I think some of the thresholds for us are higher than it is for others. And I will say, as a caveat, it seems that people have had some kind of trauma, like, for instance, a head injury or a near-death experience. That seems to, so to speak, make that those people more sensitive to having future episodes like that as well.
0: It is interesting when you do that level of trauma to the brain, how it puts

0: the brain into this suspended state where the analytical, conscious thinking brain definitely goes offline and you're just in a pure state of consciousness. And having an NDE myself, it is unexplainable to not be in your conscious mind. But it's not like dreaming. It's not like sleeping. It's hyper aware and indelible, but it definitely has something that you can't recreate in any other way. So do you feel that the people that explain that they are having either abductions or experiences with visiting or visitations from alien beings, that they have that same description?
1: Yeah, absolutely. I think those that have reported these abduction experiences are also the same ones that are likely to see ghosts or to have had a near-death experience or some other kind of encounter with the other, or just a UFO encounters in general. They seem to run together.
0: And it's not just because they're more prone to it. You think that these are actual experiences, right?
1: I think they're objectively real, at least in many cases.
0: Right. Exactly. Yeah. Now, you mentioned the Men in Black part. What do you mean by that? How do they work? Explain that phenomenon.
1: So the Men in Black phenomenon within UFO lore, when you read a lot of the cases, and this goes back to Albert Bender, 1953, so all the way back almost to the beginning of the UFO era, there are these strange figures that will show up wearing black suits, sometimes black hats, white shirts, black ties, and so on. And they have these other, they look normal in that way, but they have all these other strange features, like really long fingers on their hands, or they just don't act quite right, like they're not from around here, so to speak. Mm-hmm. And they show up at these UFO witnesses' houses. People that have claimed to have been abducted will claim to have had these experiences. When you look into it, I think some of these are real life government entities. Like I think Albert Bender, who was kind of the progenitor of this lore within the UFO realm, at least, he probably entertained actual FBI guests, but some of the aspects of this phenomenon seem to suggest more of a spectral or apparitional aspect, more of a paranormal aspect to these visitors.
0: So they go in and show up to hide evidence or materials or bury it? Is that what you're basically saying?
1: Generally, they want to intimidate UFO witnesses into giving up any materials they might have, like a photograph, or just simply to intimidate them and tell them, don't say anything about what you saw.
0: But yeah, it's in order to make it go away, right?
1: Right.
0: Or be buried or something like that. Why do you think, I saw the movie Disclosure Day and I was a little bit... the question that I had after that is, when you have, say, a worldwide disclosure of everyone in the world seeing and knowing that there are UFOs and aliens that live amongst us, what does it change in humanity? How does it change us?
1: I think we'd have to know more information for me to even speculate on that. If our visitors, or if the information that's known by the government from these visitors turns out to be something that would change our views of reality, I think it could have ramifications for the various theological beliefs. Perhaps it would, some are worried that it would shatter conventional religious beliefs and people wouldn't be able to handle it, but then you'd have to ask the question, do you believe these NHI, these non-human intelligences? And, we're really just speculating on what this could be, because I'm not really sure that anyone in the government knows a whole lot more than what has been publicly disclosed.
0: Right. It's still definitely in a lot of questions, but I think that the technologies are fascinating that can move like that, or that have abilities to, you know, overcome elements in this earth that we live on. I mean, I think the technologies would be life-changing. I mean, they would be definitely change the way that we do things if they were explored. But what about those experiences that are not good experiences, or that actually were terrifying, or people have PTSD from? Or when we get people calling in the show every single night who have had experiences, and that's why this show exists, is because it makes people feel like they're not alone. There are other experiencers, and we bring it into the media to talk about it. And really, there's a community of people that are listeners of the show because of that very reason. What do you feel about those that are scared and still terrified of these abduction situations?
1: That was one of the biggest surprises of this research, that some actually took these experiences positively, honestly. So if you look at, in chapter 5 of my book, I talk about the Casey County, Kentucky abduction case involving three Christian women. They were on their way home, experienced an abduction phenomenon, had all these strange paranormal fallout in their lives afterwards. And they never really seemed to integrate that experience in a positive way. And the most natural suggestion of that, I don't know if it's this simple, but the most natural suggestion is that they had encountered some malevolent entities. And that's really the impression I get when I read Bud Hopkins, Dave Jacobs, even though they put it in more of an extraterrestrial hypothesis context. Robert Hastings, in his recent book, Confession, I think he published that about 7 years ago, actually. It seems like a highly negative experience. And yeah, so people definitely have had these horrifying negative experiences associated with abductions. I will say what really surprised me is that there's been survey data done recently, and it may not be perfect, but apparently a lot of people have come to integrate these experiences and treat them more positively. So that was one of the biggest surprises of this whole area of inquiry for me.
0: Because you thought they would be mostly terrifying, right?
1: Yes.
0: They're scary.
1: Yes. And they pretty much all start out scary, traumatic. Mm-hmm. Yeah. And it was hard for me to believe that almost anybody could come to think of these as positive experiences.
0: You said that there was a link between trauma and people who have paranormal experiences. What is the link that you were talking about?
1: So, you mean as far as when you ask for a link, what do you mean exactly?
0: Asking if there is a relationship between people that have experienced early childhood trauma that are looking for something outside themselves, or do you know what I mean by that?
1: Yes. Now, I really don't have much insight as to why that happens. I know I mentioned physical trauma earlier. I will also say those that have experienced some kind of sexual abuse or have this tendency to dissociate. Maybe the traumatic experience itself causes them to be able to dissociate and be aware of these other realities. I think that's about as good of an explanation as any.
0: That's a good one. No, that's really good. But these alien abductions, when you interview people, they sound real, like they really did happen, right? In your experience?
1: Oh, I believe a lot of cases of these reports are objectively real. I think you could ask the question in terms of interpretation. I think it's hard to accept on an extraterrestrial hypothesis basis that these are real. In that sense, that aliens would come from across the galaxy to do all these primitive and terrifying procedures on us. But I do believe that people that are experiencing these things are certainly having objectively real events,
0: right?
1: At least in some cases.
0: And what about other things like cryptids and Mothman and so forth? Do you think that they are also as real as they have been explained in terms of the alien abductions?
1: I definitely think so. The Mothman is really the only cryptid that I'm aware of, I think, and where I'd call myself well-informed. But you go back to Point Pleasant, West Virginia, 1966 and 67, there were, I believe over 100 people that had well-attested sightings of this Mothman, this creature that was well over six feet tall, had the body of a man, had these giant wings, and on where the shoulder blade should be and the head should start, there were these eyes, just kind of right in the center, these red eyes. Some described it as glowing, some described it as just simply red, but it would just flap, it would spread its wings and just fly up in the air without flapping, almost seeming to defy physics. And yeah, I think whatever that was, it was something real.
0: Yes.
1: And I think a lot of the other material in the cryptid literature is real also.
0: Yeah. I mean, the experiences people have are unexplainable, but you've looked into these things. I mean, could they be dreams? Could they be anything else? Could they be past life regressions, near-death experiences, anything else?
1: I think sleep paralysis would explain some episodes, particularly as the abduction phenomenon, for instance, got into, kind of became a well-known thing within popular culture, maybe late 80s and beyond. People that would be abducted from their bedroom, it would be easy to attribute that to hallucinations like hypnagogic or hypnopompic hallucinations. That's mm-hmm. hallucinations upon awakening or right upon going to sleep. That certainly doesn't explain all the cases where people are in the awake state and have these occur or taken from their cars. Yeah, so I think there could be certainly some prosaic explanations for some of them. Hallucination, misattribution, there are hoaxes out there as well, but there are too many other well-attested phenomena from well-trained observers that would put the lie to the idea that explains all such encounters.
0: So many. I mean, especially also yes. the shared death experiences. And there's so much evidence out there. It is impressive. All right, let's go back. We're actually going to take a quick break. We're going to be back with Jonathan Kendall when we come back from the break. You're listening to Coast to Coast AM, and we'll be right back.

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1: Welcome back to Coast AM. I am Lisa Garr. My guest is Jonathan Kendall. We're going to be back with him in a moment after the break. By the way, I have my own show called The Aware Show. I've been broadcasting for 25 years on a regular terrestrial radio and podcasts. And so I have all of my shows that I've uploaded, over just thousands of them, on my podcast by the same name, which is The Aware Show. And you can also search Lisa Garr wherever you listen to podcasts. I have interviewed all of the most amazing people. A really great interview on there right now by Master Ming Tong Gu. He's a Qigong expert, but he also talks about Qigong and AI. And a really fascinating interview with the old meets the new, and how stillness is something that is required in this day and age of constant fastness and moving. So a lot of great topics that I talk about on there, and I talk about mind training with Ravinder Taylor, and all sorts of great topics. So just go ahead and check that out. You can go to The Aware Show wherever you listen to your podcasts. And we will be right back. Right after the break, we're going to go listen, continue our conversation with Jonathan Kendall about the metaphysics of UFOs. We'll be right back. 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
1: 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My guest is Jonathan Kendall. The book is called The Metaphysics of UFOs, Evidential Case Studies on UAPs. And that is my question, Jonathan, is what types of evidential case studies are there on paranormal phenomena and different UAPs? If you can talk about
5: the UAPs go, I spend much of the beginning of the book going back through the history, kind of taking it back to the Kenneth Arnold sighting, 1947 and beyond, and on through chapter one and into chapter two. I really wanted to establish the credibility of this phenomenon for readers right away, why this should be taken seriously. And I don't commit to interpretation right away. That comes later. But in terms of the types of evidence, it's important to know that there are very credible people, ostensibly without ulterior motives, that report these things. There are cases where multiple people, in some cases, scores of different people will sight a UFO. There are cases where UFOs will be seen from and reported independently by people or groups of people that happen to see it from different locations. You have a lot of UFOs that have been that have registered on radar, and then you have some video and photographic evidence as well, although that's much more disputed. And I really think, getting back to what we talked about in the first half hour, all the people that have been affected by these things, you have at least 900 documented cases of people having been harmed by UFOs. I think in the majority of cases, that harm is inadvertent. It wasn't done on purpose, as far as we can tell. And then you've got some cases where people have reported being healed, even miraculously, within the context of a close encounter. And of course, you got the whole abduction phenomenon, which I think that's an objectively real phenomenon as well. And people afterwards tend to have these kinds of psychic after effects that they report. And it's interesting that you see these kinds of after effects reported by those folks really for 80 plus years. They all tell a very similar story. They might be more in tune with with people they talk to. They claim to have telepathic abilities, and so on.
1: And do you believe, I mean, that the government has these in their possession, either parts or pieces of UFOs or any other types of evidence that they're not showing us?
5: I was very reluctant to come to this conclusion, but I think, yes, I do think that the government has some kind of exotic materials. In fact, I tend to lean towards the belief that they probably have a full-blown spacecraft.
1: What makes you think that?
5: There was a book that was authored by Jim Lukatsky called Initial Revelations, and it was co-authored by, well, George Knapp and Colm Kelleher. It came out a few years ago. It had to go through a very lengthy government approval process before the Pentagon would allow them to release this material. But Lukatsky, in Chapter 9 of that book, says that he was in a meeting with a senator and an undersecretary. He didn't reveal the names, but he reveals the fact that there is a craft in the government's possession. The hull of it has apparently been breached, and the craft did not have any visible signs of propulsion, fuel containment, or anything like that. But I consider Lukatsky, Knapp, I consider those very solid people on this front.
1: Of course.
5: And that, along with, I think, James Fox, his documentary on Virginia, Brazil, I think that gives you a very good case that an alien, evidently some non-human intelligence, actually came into that town probably from a crash and was taken into custody. Those seem to be very solid cases. I think the Roswell case is solid, but
1: there's over 100 people consider, had that same experience in Brazil, and they're terrified of it.
5: Yes, yes. And I don't consider crash retrievals an established part of the phenomenon. I'm watching that space with intense interest. But if I had to bet on it, we do have crash retrievals, exotic materials is from non-human intelligence versus not. My bet would be on that we do.
1: So basically that's evidence. That's what you're talking about, right?
5: I think so, yes.
1: Evidential cases. How would this change the way that we live? Why should this be taken seriously?
5: Well, I think if this is really true and we have these materials, it would just be revolutionary technologically. We know that there are cases where people have been, I mentioned it a minute ago, where people have been healed in the context of a UFO phenomenon. Even abduction subjects have reported being healed in the context of these things. So it would suggest that They have medical technology that would be revolutionary, that appears miraculous to us today. It would lead, I think, to revolutions in travel. Suddenly astronomical travel, maybe even outside the solar system, might be possible if this technology could be successfully reverse engineered.
1: I wonder what some of the experiences are with the images from satellites and so forth. Have you heard of any reporting back from any of the imagery that we have millions of satellites out there, and they all have the ability to report back? I mean, don't you think that there's got to be a lot more evidence somewhere that isn't available to the public?
5: I would say so. If this is a real phenomenon, it has, as I believe, is established in other ways, there has to be something out there on the satellite data that would that would support it. I agree.
1: Right. And then I interviewed one of the commander-in-chiefs of the space shuttle missions, and she said the same thing. She saw unexplained things when she was in her, I think it was seven trips to tours, basically, to space. And this is one of the things that is reported on so many different ways. And this is what you've dedicated your book to, and apparitions and so forth. Not everyone can be making this up. It's been around for way too long and been attempted to be proven too many different times.
5: One test, Lisa, that I like to apply whenever I'm examining a case or a phenomenon in general is, does it take me more faith to believe, given what I know, or not to believe? And it would take me a lot more faith not to believe that this UAP phenomenon is real at this point.
1: Good point. But then where's all the evidence? Where is all of it? And why is it being held back? And why were there men in black that show up to reverse the evidence or to bury the evidence? Or to a friend of mine who had her father worked in the water systems in Los Angeles and in the Santa Ana River bed, which runs, you know, many, many, many miles. And in those specific areas, he had his camera with him once and caught these three objects that were flying low to the ground in the Santa Ana River bed, and caught everything, happened to have had his camera with him, caught everything on camera, brought that to brought it into the government authorities, and he never saw the footage again. It was completely gone, just disappeared, and was never addressed ever again. So this was probably 40 years ago. So it has something that has been put into a reason. It needed to be held back, buried, not brought to the public at the time. But do you think that there's more of an acceptance now, or a need to know, why is all of this being buried?
5: Now, that story you relate, yeah, it pops up time and time again in the UFO literature. Yeah, so you see that all the time. And I think a lot of the Men in Black phenomenon, while I do believe that there's a spectral aspect to it, there certainly is a flesh and blood aspect as well. My guess would be it's for purposes of national security, getting back to all these technological aspects that we discussed earlier. Whatever nation is able to harness this technology first, the military applications of it are going to be immense. Mm-hmm. So I suspect it's for purposes of national security. It might even be its own arms race, kind of like back in 1945, Los Alamos, they had to keep the wraps, presumably with the development of the atomic bomb. This could be even more important if it's real.
1: Yep, absolutely. Now, you do a lot of, there's a information that you have about the combination or the similarity between the near-death experience and alien abductions. You did a whole article on it, which I think is really interesting. What do you feel is the connection there? between NDEs and alien abductions. Do you think NDEs could have been alien abductions?
5: I don't think they're exactly the same thing. Again, this was one of the biggest surprises of my research, that there were these similar after effects, because on the surface of it, it would seem that there couldn't be two phenomena any more different, because even those that go on to accept their alien abduction as something positive, it tends to be very traumatic at first. Whereas the vast majority of near-death experiences, like yours, Lisa, appear to be very blissful, the best thing that's ever happened to people. But the
1: accident itself was traumatic.
5: Right. Well, that's a very good point, a very good part of it. Mm-hmm. But what's interesting is, in the aftermath of these things, even people that have had near-death or alien abduction experiences, just like near-death experiences, they tend to eventually adjust their moral compass in a very good way. They become more compassionate people. They sometimes will even change jobs to something that's where they can help people. They give up self-destructive behaviors. They're more creative, more artistic. They tend to not have any fear of death. They tend to be more spiritual, and they have these positive psychic after effects, or at least in most cases, it's positive. So my guess would be, Lisa, that whatever is happening with an alien abduction, just like a near-death experiences, these folks that experience them are breaching some kind of spiritual realm, and it makes them subject to have these transformational encounters.
1: Yes, you just pretty much nailed all of the characteristics of an NDE, including that psychic veil kind of being thinned, or there being more of a clarity between unexplained phenomena that could exist without evidence. And there's more of an acceptance, I guess, for it, which comes with both the alien abduction and the NDE. And it opens you up to knowing that you're not alone, or that there's something bigger than you. It definitely checks your ego, and it gets you out of that I'm the only one narcissistic type of thinking into, well, I can see different perspectives here. I can see eight sides of a story. I can, you know, do things in a different way that is not all about the physical. And you operate more in the non-physical, which is kind of comes with both the NDE and the... I can see how you could make a similarity there between the alien abduction and the NDE. But I do think that mostly the NDEs tend to be more benevolent and have more of a positive outcome in the overall, other than...
5: There's definitely true by proportion, I agree.
1: Yeah, absolutely. So then, what are some of the misconceptions that people have about UFOs that causes the fear? And definitely there are those that have terrifying experiences with NDEs as well. Why do you think that is the predominant narrative around UFOs?
5: Predominant meaning the fear factor?
1: Mm-hmm. Mm-hmm.
5: Yes.
1: Why is that?
5: Yeah. My experience has been a little bit different as far as what people say. I've had people in my family say they'd like to see a UFO, the ones that haven't, at least. Mm-hmm. I don't share that opinion. I really don't want to see one after having done this research.
1: Why is that?
5: I think, despite some of the things we've just said, most of the cases in my book are more disturbing in nature, I think we can say. And I know people that have tried to, or I don't know people, but I know of people especially in the literature. Kathleen Martin talks about this in her book, Extraterrestrial Contact, people that have tried to summon UFOs. That generally does not go well. They seem to get these attachments from these really malignant entities. And as you had mentioned, it seems that in most cases, people that have reported abductions that you're aware of, they have been negative. And that would certainly be the case for those, some of the researchers back in the 80s and 90s, like Jacobs and Hopkins. So, mm-hmm. yeah, I think, as you say, there are a lot of encounters that are very negative. There was one that occurred in Brazil back in 1977 in Cularish. That's an island off Brazil where the inhabitants would literally encounter these rectangular, well, they actually came in all different kinds of shapes, but they were almost coffin-sized, at least in many cases, and they would be shot with these beams of light. They would experience abduction phenomena. Some people would have blindness. They would mm-hmm. experience anemia, have blood loss, and it was just a very terrifying experience. They were all run from that island. So,
1: right.
5: That might be why there's a lot of fearful aspects.
1: Oh, yeah. Those stories are terrifying, and the animals around those stories as well. The sacrifices and so forth. Let's come back to your questions. We'll have a come back with Jonathan after the break and come back with your questions as well, your stories. You can share experiences with us. We'd love to hear from you. And we'll give the numbers at the beginning of the hour. We'll be right back. 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
7: The U.S. holding its fire. I'm Chris DeMeo, Fox News. President Trump posting on Truth Social Saturday night that he's canceling the attack on Iran for now, as a deal must be made quickly, and that he made this decision after Mideast allies had reached out to him about ending the war. The president added that any deal must include the immediate and total opening of the Strait of Hormuz and the termination of Iran's nuclear threat. The president also saying that I have agreed for the future benefit of the world and likewise the survival of a successful and prosperous Iran to cancel the attack. At least three people were killed and seven more injured in a shooting at an In-N-Out restaurant in Twin Falls, Idaho, on Saturday afternoon. The shooter was found dead by police. An investigation continues. 6 months after Nancy Guthrie was kidnapped from her Arizona home, her family continues to hope and pray for her safe return.
8: Now the Pima County Sheriff is releasing two ransom notes. The first note that was sent February 2nd says this in part, quote, "We will be holding her for a maximum of 7 days. You will need to send Bitcoin in the amount of $4 million before 5 p.m. on Thursday the 5th. If payment is not received, the ransom will be increased to $6 million USD, which will need to be paid by 5 p.m. on Monday the 9th. If payment is not received by the last deadline on Monday the 9th at 5 p.m., she will be killed. A second note sent days later said this in part, quote, "Guthrie family, we did not fully grasp the seriousness of her physical condition. We never intended to hurt her. That was not our intention. She perished shortly after she was taken. We want your family to know this and hope you all can find peace. We are truly sorry."
7: Fox's Chanley Painter. The L.A. Dodgers landing two-time reigning American League Cy Young Award winner Tarek Skubal in a monstrous deadline trade. MLB's Skubal has played for the Detroit Tigers since 2018. 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
7: Early voting is underway in Michigan's Democratic primary for an open U.S. Senate seat. Progressive Abdul Al-Sayed is running against Congresswoman Haley Stevens.
11: Al-Sayed's defending his campaign against accusation in one recent poll that shows him down double digits to the presumptive Republican nominee, former Congressman Mike Rogers.
12: When they say, oh, you're unelectable because your name is Abdul, because for me, I push back and say, you don't know Michigan like I know Michigan.
11: His opponent, Congresswoman Haley Stevens, argues that Al-Sayed's vulnerability comes not from his name, but his policies and rhetoric, including his positions on Israel.
7: That's Fox's Rich Etzen in Dearborn, Michigan. Polls show Al-Sayed leading Stevens by about 10 percentage points. The primary is Tuesday. A migrant in the U.S. illegally is being deported for the third time after causing a hit-and-run crash that killed a U.S. Marine in 2017.
13: The father of Lance Corporal James Walden III is reliving the pain of his son's senseless death from nearly a decade ago. Now finding out the illegal immigrant who was convicted of the hit-and-run is set to be deported a third time when he should never have been in the country at all, even before he killed his son. Walden's son, 21-year-old Marine James Walden II, had been stationed at Fort Meade and was considered a heroic soldier prepared to sacrifice for his country. But his young life was cut short in 2017, killed on a winding road while riding his motorcycle by the reckless driving of Martin Martinez Balinas, who's now 38 years old and in ICE custody.
7: It's Fox's Lauren Green. A sightseeing plane carrying tourists crashed into a field in Peru on Saturday, killing everybody on board, two pilots and 11 passengers. No word on the cause or if any Americans were on board. 80-year-old Vincent Pastore, best known for playing Salvador Bonpensiero on HBO's The Sopranos, has died. He was found dead after a welfare check at his home in New York. I'm Chris DeMeo. This is Fox News.
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1: Welcome back to Coast AM. Jonathan Kendall is my guest, and his couple of books he's got out. One is that we're talking about tonight is The Metaphysics of UFOs, Evidential Case Studies on UAPs, Paranormal Phenomena, and Spiritual Experiences. He also has another book out called Seeing the Messiah. And these are about apparitional experiences and apparitional phenomena. Both are about what the experiences that people are having and accounting these experiences, talking about them, writing about them, showing the evidence of these experiences over and over and over again about ghosts and hauntings and UFOs and cryptids and especially Mothman. So we will be back more for his love for the paranormal when we come back. 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

0: about Jonathan on his website. It's his name, Jonathan Kendall, KENDALLMD.com. Jonathan, are you up for answering some questions?
1: I'm ready. Let's go.
0: Let's do it. All right. Let's talk to just an order of receiving. Aaron in Fountain Valley, California. Do you have a comment or question for Jonathan?
2: Yes. Thanks, Lisa, for accepting my call.
0: Yes.
2: And thanks for Dr. I have here Dr.
0: Jonathan Kendall. Yes.
2: Yeah, I have it written. I'm just reading. Dr. Jonathan Kendall, thanks for your insight and knowledge. There is a book by Ray Stanford, which I read, called The Fatima Prophecy, which James Fox was actually friends with him, and he was on a few nights back, and I wanted to get on. I couldn't. But it goes back to the 1917 Fatima, Portugal sighting by the three children of a Marian apparition. Mm. And as you get, spoiler alert, towards the end, it goes into the fact that it was maybe not so much an apparition per se, but maybe that's how it was conveyed by the children. And there's been other sightings of said such, but that it was possibly extraterrestrials. And that's what the book goes into, that there's UFOs and it's real, and it kind of links it to that. And I was wondering your thoughts on that. And to say also, Jonathan Kendall, that the UFO phenomenon is also missing Roger Lear. You know, he also went down to Virginia, Brazil, to investigate all that. And it's interesting to think about all this because it's all linked together. You can't just pinpoint it. It's all about, like you said, national security, the nuclear reality that they are wanting to control or help us out. You know, I had my sighting. Blue, silver craft, you know, my father's father built nuclear weapons, nuclear physicist. My grandfather on my mother's side was a fighter pilot in World War II, lieutenant commander.
0: Wow, you've got quite the history there.
2: Telepathically told me to go outside, and I did, and I went out there, and nothing's there, and it appears out of the sky, and they said they're going to take care of me in the future. This was 2005. In 2012, they said they would take care of me, and I got a picture, like I could see the people on board, and they were humanoid, like blonde. Women was in charge, like blonde, blue-eyed, tall, and there were like seven people in there, and then they said that we're your family.
0: Wow.
2: And so I'm looking at this craft, and it just blips out of nothing. It was not there, and then it appeared, and it disappeared, and I was just standing there like, oh my God, you know what I mean?
0: What a cool experience, and thank you for sharing a benevolent experience. That's a really, you are family. You are a part of it, and the history that you have between your father and your mother and all of that is probably they had a similar experience. So thank you for reporting that. Definitely appreciate that. You must hear a lot of these, Jonathan. John?
1: At this point, yeah, I've mostly read about such cases. Mm-hmm. So, yeah, I haven't had a whole lot of interaction with folks like Aaron, but thank you, Aaron, for that. Please, for everyone else, just call me Jonathan or JK.
0: Okay.
1: I would prefer just to go by that. But yeah, it sounds like Aaron, the humanoids he describes there sound like what they call the Nordics in the literature, which are very human appearing. I kind of, whenever I think of the Nordics, at least the male versions of them, I think of the Chris Hemsworth Thor version of it.
0: Right.
1: Just really tall, blonde, really handsome, really, or women's case is really beautiful.
0: Female, yeah, folks. Pilot.
1: Mm-hmm. That's what it struck me as. Now,
0: so great.
1: Fatima, that's a very interesting case. Yeah, so it's probably, other than Zaytun, Egypt, probably the most well-evidenced Marian apparition that I'm aware of. So you had the three young visionaries that saw Mary on the 13th of every month over about a six-month period. Mm-hmm. And 70,000, or at least tens of thousands, the estimates vary, joined on October 13th, 1917 for that final vision, and they saw the miracle of the sun. It was as if the sun actually danced in the sky. It emitted all the different colors of the spectrum, one after another. People from nearby towns saw this.
0: Uh-huh.
1: All the water that had accumulated from the monsoon that just preceded it dried up. There were some anecdotal reports of healing, miraculous healing at this event. Now, we know it's not

0: it wasn't literally the sun moving because a couple reasons. First of all, if it did happen, life as we know it on Earth would have immediately been destroyed, essentially. At least it would have within 8 minutes for the time that information got to us, that gravitational disruption. Also, the observatories around the world didn't see anything. So it didn't see the sun move. So whatever this was, it was a vision, but it's a very highly evidenced one because tens of thousands of people saw it at the exact same time.
1: Right.
0: It made the newspapers. It was definitely something objectively real. And there are three other books. I've not heard of the one that Aaron mentioned, but there are three books written by South American authors. I can't come up with their names offhand, but they've written, they suggest that that's a UAP phenomenon. And it kind of makes sense, you know, maybe it wasn't a vision. Maybe it wasn't really the sun. Maybe it was, maybe this circular disc emitting all these colors was a UAP. That's a very respectable possibility, I think, for that.
1: Yes, and that a certain amount of people saw it, and then it wasn't picked up on any other type of radar. That makes a lot more sense.
0: Yes.
1: Yep, fascinating. Let's go to Andrew in Carson, California. Andrew, do you have a comment or question for Jonathan?
2: Yes, Lisa, you have a great program, and you're a great personality on the radio.
1: Thanks.
2: And Dr. Jonathan, I'd like to relate to you what happened to me. I'm a senior right now, but in the early, probably mid-80s, I was new in California, and I got a job with a security firm called Beacons Protection Services. And what happened was I was being trained by a supervisor of what to do in the field, and we got a call about, I would guess, in Los Angeles, about between 1 and 2 a.m., and we were told to go to our office parking lot, that there was unusual activity there. So, long story made short, a supervisor pulled into the parking lot, got out of the car, with the engine running, bright lights on. There was no lights in the parking lot. He said, just stay here. I'll be back in a little bit. So he goes to the lot. He's walking around, and I see him very clearly, dressed in a blazer, white shirt, tie. Next thing I know, I turn my head for a second, look back. He's got his hands in the air. He's looking up in the sky, and he's turning like in a circle, in a circular fashion, like twirling. And he's like, I thought when I looked at it, I thought he must be on drugs or he lost his mind, right? Uh-huh. So I kind of like semi-panicked, and I said, I got to try to help this guy. So I get out of the car, walked within about 15 to 20 feet of him in the center of the parking lot on Alameda Street and in Los Angeles. And the next thing I know, this force, this unseen, like a power, a vortex, took control of my body. I'm looking up. Next thing you know, my hands are in the air, and I could not resist this force.
1: Wow.
2: I'm turning in a circular fashion, and I remember turning approximately 3, maybe 4 times at the most, and the next thing I remember, I'm sitting back in the car like a zombie, and I cannot believe this. And then the next thing I know, my supervisor walks back to the car, never says a word. I never say a word to him. And I recalled what had happened in that parking lot several years later.
1: Did you ever talk with him about it? Ever?
2: I had left the company about a year later.
1: Mm-hmm.
2: So I never, during that year, I had never, the thought never crossed my mind. And all I can tell you is when we were in the lot, you could feel, you could sense the power emanating from something above us. And it was big and it was very powerful. And that's a true story. And I'm 78 years old now, so I have no reason to make that up.
1: My goodness, what a cool experience in a way, but also mysterious, very mysterious. Thank you so much for sharing. Really appreciate you sharing that experience. let's see if we could go to, we have a few minutes. Greg from Remsen, New York. Hi, Greg. How you doing?
3: Hi, everybody. JK, I was wondering, you mentioned that the ETs a couple times that they can heal. And also you mentioned the UFOs. They didn't seem to need any energy to run their UFO craft. So this kind of technology, if it was given to us by the ETs or the government disclosed it, it would completely disrupt our society. The medical would be disrupted, the whole system. You know, the energy infrastructure system would completely be disrupted. People might, you know, that technology, we wouldn't need anything to fuel our cars and stuff.
1: No charging stations
3: maybe other
1: needed.
3: Things in, yeah, so so maybe this is why there's no disclosure. I mean, that's just what my thought on that. I was wondering what you thought about that. Thank you for taking my call. Bye now.
1: Thank you. Yes, yes. Industry is threatened. What do you think, John?
0: Yes, economically, it would be a big thing. Like one of my objections to the possibility that if we are reverse engineering craft and we've actually gotten somewhere is, why is climate change still with us? Because we would still have, or at least the man-made version of it, because we would have presumably clean energy from this discovered. Yeah, I think economically it could be disruptive if it was all revealed very quickly. It might have to be rolled out in increments. So
1: right.
0: Some speculate that big oil, I guess you could even add big medicine and other things could certainly be impacted in an adverse way that way.
1: I think
0: economics of it, at least.
1: Right, the economics. I never got a chance to ask you about the reverse engineering program. Can you explain a little bit more about that?
0: Yeah, so the idea is these defense contractors, if they are working on these craft, as is commonly claimed, these special access programs, that they've worked on these downed craft that we've discussed and have been for decades. So the idea is that they're trying to regain technology or trying to manufacture technology based on that material. And some have claimed, I know Phil Corso in his book, The Day After Roswell, claims that this was done to create things like lasers and bulletproof vests and a number of other things. From the Roswell crash, that idea has been it's been criticized, to my mind, probably successfully. My guess would be, and I think Greg hit on it there, if we are trying to reverse engineer these things, my best guess is we just haven't got that far with it. Mm. Yeah, because the economic ramifications notwithstanding, and I don't want to underestimate those. I feel like if you could pretty much solve the energy crisis, among other things, I just don't know that we'd be sitting on this technology that long.
1: Right, right, exactly. Well, thank you for answering that, because it is curious. It's a curious phenomenon. Let's see here. If we go to Jim in Wisconsin. Jim, do you have a comment or a question for Jonathan Kendall?
4: Thank you for taking my call.
1: Yeah.
4: I have a question for your guest.
1: Mm-hmm.
4: First of all, a buddy of mine and I have fished on the north and south pier where I live. And we fished all night, and we would fish the next night and the next night and so on. I would like to know, how come the space station never saw these UFOs, and why a lot of people say they claim they've seen UFOs? I've never seen one. I fished that night many years and never seen one UFO. Can you explain that to me, please?
1: Yes, and thank you so much for your call. I think, Jonathan, you did explain that a little bit earlier about...
0: Yes,
1: go ahead.
0: I've never seen one either.
1: Yep.
0: Yeah. And a vast majority of people have not. I think if it does have something to do with consciousness, I think as we had talked about the transliminality, that threshold to experience these paranormal encounters, it's only going to be a subset of the population that happens to see them. The question is, all these, for me, is all these people that claim otherwise, that seem to be credible, are we really going to claim that they are all lying?
1: Right.
0: Or delusional, or they're, or it's a hallucination. It just doesn't fit for me.
1: And this space station could have had sightings, but they were not reported to the general public.
0: Yes. And I will say, you had mentioned, I think, an astronaut or somebody that had seen a UFO.
1: Eileen Collins.
0: Up in space.
1: Yes.
0: Mm-hmm. Even going back to the 60s and 70s, Jacques Vallée, J. Allen Hynek, they wrote a book called The Edge of Reality. And in that, they detail something like, I think it was 16 sightings by astronauts that had gone up into space that had made these claims. So,
1: yeah. Eileen, well, I had interviewed her, Eileen Collins, the last couple of months ago. And she is since retired now, but she had done multiple space missions and had seen things that she could not explain. So there is, I'm sure she's not the only one that has that experience being an astronaut.
0: And in fairness to the skeptical case here, I would say the satellite data, you know, that's, there might be satellite data attesting to UFOs and things like that. I will admit that seems to be a hole in the evidential base. You would think that that would be out there somewhere.
1: Just not reported. Right, exactly.
0: Right, just to tip my hat to the skeptical account there. That's something to keep in mind.
1: I love it. All right, we will be back. Thank you, Jonathan, and we'll be back with your questions. So hang on the lines for us. You're listening to Coast to Coast AM. I'm Lisa Garr, and we will be right back.

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1: Welcome back to Coast AM. Jonathan Kendall is my guest, and the book he's most recent book is The Metaphysics of UFOs. He also has another book out called Seeing the Messiah. And we have just wanted to get to a few more callers before we go back to another break. Jeff from South Haven, Michigan, do you have a comment or question for Jonathan?
2: Yes, Lisa Garr, thank you for taking my call. Mr. Kendall, would you consider a red-orange

0: glowing sphere coming down from out of the sky late at night, reducing its size to the size of a grapefruit, and then maneuvering seemingly under intelligence in front of a window of a mobile home and hovering there, looking for all the world like it was spying on the occupant inside. Would you call that a UFO?
1: I would. Yes. In fact, the red sphere, in fact, was something very similar to what my grandfather and a few of the people he worked with saw on their way home from work one night back in probably the 60s. It didn't shrink to the size of a sphere, but the second part of that story you talk about, it reminds me of orbs in the literature, and that's, you very commonly see that associated with UAP lore.
2: So these are, they reduce in size, they can expand, they can shrink, they can, you can put your hand through them. There's various explanations that are similar. Is that what you're saying, Jonathan?
1: Yes. I don't hear, that's maybe the first case I've heard of a UAP becoming an orb. Maybe. I don't recall seeing anything like that, but orbs are ubiquitous in the UFO literature, the kind that shrinks to the size of a softball or maybe a little bit larger. And then, of course, those red spheres that the caller mentioned. Yeah, that's something just like what my grandfather saw. And I've had other people, even in my family, report very similar things. I can't say I've seen a case of a red sphere shrinking to the size of a softball in the literature, but it certainly makes sense based on the other cases that I've read.
2: Right. Okay, great. Well, thank you so much, Jeff, for the phone call. Let's go to Oberon in Redwood City. Do you have a comment or question for Jonathan Kendall?
3: Thank you. I was reminded of the fact that not, he said 1917 is when the Fatima sighting occurred. Mm-hmm. The people were scared and thought that the sun was falling because there was a UFO craft that was actually changing its altitude and was simply coming closer to the ground, and the sun was hidden by cloud mass. So obviously that's what happened. They were scared and they were yelling and screaming, thinking that the sun was actually falling. In reality, there's no such thing as a Marian apparition. That's just typical Catholic flapdoodle. I think that's fair to say.
2: You're basically saying it was a UFO, right?
3: Oh, it definitely was a UFO, I would say, yes.
2: Right. And Jonathan, thank you so much for your call. I appreciate your opinion. Jonathan, is that what you were also had the accounts of? Is that what you deducted as well?
1: I would say I'm a little agnostic on it. Mm-hmm. I know that it's some anomalous phenomenon. Mm-hmm. I'm not Catholic personally. I do believe that Marian apparitions occur. I believe that this one was a real one. I think the three children that reported it really had something. They saw something, whatever right. You want to make of it. But yeah, I will say the caller is in good company by calling it a UAP. But another aspect of it, I think people had reported this strange material that emanated, came down to the ground and basically would disappear, you know, before they could actually collect it. That kind of reminds you of a UAP phenomenon called angel hair. So there, Jacques Vallée, he makes some interesting parallels. John Keel, yeah, it's an interesting test study for a possible UAP case. I don't I think that's a very distinct possibility here.
2: Oh, I love all of the evidence that you have in this book is phenomenal. All right, we do need to take one last break here, and we will be right back after this break with Jonathan Kendall. 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
2: Welcome back to Coast AM. This is Lisa Garr, and my guest is Jonathan Kendall. His latest book is The Metaphysics of UFOs, Evidential Case Studies on UAPs. And this is hundreds of pages, at least 300 pages of evidence of UAPs. And I haven't asked you about some of the evidence of the physical effects on people who have experienced the UAPs, where they wake up with maybe scarring or, you know, different experience left on their bodies. Have you, I know that you reported on this as well. How many cases have you heard about this? Is this a common thing? Have people been scarred or unexplained hospitalizations because of it?
1: There have been people that have sought medical treatment as a result of these things, like a number of people, like Whitley Strieber, for instance.
2: Mm-hmm.
1: He had, after his experience, he had to seek medical treatment. That Casey County, Kentucky abduction case, ladies, they had to. There were, Jacques Vallée, he lists in one of his journals, 900 documented cases plus of people that have been harmed. And most of the harm seems to be in the form of ionizing radiation, or at least that's the pattern of injury suggests that that is somehow the case in terms of people that experience these things. There's a case from Houston back in, I believe, the very early 1980s called the Cash Landrum case, where these two women and a young child have a very close encounter, and they ended up, one of the ladies ended up hospitalized for the better part of 2 weeks as a result, or excuse me, got 4 or 5 weeks, I think, total, two different hospitalizations. And she ended up, the apparent radiation damage was so bad that she ended up having to have a feeding tube, and it got disrupted one day. She went in for to have it surgically corrected, and she ended up dying of complications of the surgery. Mm. So yeah, these things are real. Electric cars, but they seem to have electromagnetic effects. So cars will be disrupted. The ignitions might die. As far as getting into your actual question about people that have apparently had abductions, yeah, they'll have these mysterious scars. They'll be in one place when they report this anomalous experience or a UFO encounter, and they'll find themselves somewhere else later. And right. it's not clear how that's happened. A previous caller mentioned Roger Lear, who was a podiatrist, And he actually was able to extract implants from people. And he caught a number of these, and they were pretty sophisticated, made of numerous elements, one of them being meteoric iron, interestingly enough.
2: In their feet? And,
1: No, just various parts of the body. He was definitely, I think, operating out, literally in this case, outside of his field. But he worked with NIDS, Bob Bigelow, the National Institute for Discovery Science, in collecting these things.
2: Mm-hmm.
1: Yeah, and so that seems to be real. And then there have been women that have claimed within the context of an abduction to have gotten pregnant and to have actually lost their fetus as a result. And in my book, the idea being that they were selected for hybridization. I'm for those kinds of claims, even the implants to some degree, I conclude in my book that we can't take that as an established part of the phenomenon. It's such an extraordinary claim. I need to see more evidence,
2: right,
1: before I believe it. Now, that being said, I do believe that there are women that have had these experiences that are thoroughly, sincerely reporting that they've gotten pregnant and have lost their pregnancy due to an abduction.
2: Now, back to the implants, though, is there evidence on those?
1: Not as much as I would like. No, I think Roger Lear was sincere. Mm-hmm. I believe he submitted these to different laboratories for analysis.
2: Mm-hmm.
1: I think that was real, and I definitely think NIDS. I think Bigelow's organization was definitely real. So I believe he really did extract these things from people.
2: Mm-hmm.
1: What you'd like to have, though, to be able to establish this is just more peer review, a better line of custody of evidence,
2: yeah,
1: or chain of evidence, that kind of thing. And there could be prosaic explanations. Maybe these were placed by humans. You know, maybe the CIA put them in, right? Even if he did extract these things, we can't prove that they're extraterrestrial or alien.
2: Yeah. Okay. Yes. I mean, there's always a rebuttal to everything. And
1: yes,
2: that's why and then of course, with it never being disclosed, that it definitely leads for more skeptical opinions.
1: Yes. And I want to commend again, our skeptical callers, people like that's gone out to this desolate place fishing and hasn't had a UFO experience. I love the questions. It keeps the rest of us grounded.
2: Oh, absolutely. Absolutely. All right, let's go back to our calls here. Mark in Roseville, California. Mark, you have a question for Jonathan Kendall.
7: For Jonathan? Yeah.
2: Yes.
7: Yeah, I'd like to know, what does he know about the 37th parallel?
2: Do you know anything about that, Jonathan?
1: I'm afraid you're going to be disappointed. I know next to nothing about it.
7: Okay.
1: I'm sorry.
7: Was it James Fox the other night? He didn't know nothing about it either. What do you know about the Summer Triangle?
1: The Summer Triangle. I've not heard of that either.
2: Maybe it was that something about the astrological phenomenon that happened around the full moon this last week?
7: No, it's also known as the Northern Cross.
2: Oh, yeah.
7: Cygnus the Swan.
2: Mm-hmm. We have heard of that. We've talked about that before on Coast, but I don't know that Jonathan has any specific details on it.
1: Unfortunately not. I have to add that to my reading list.
2: Yeah, a lot of other evidence in the book, though. Thanks for the call. You are very, very knowledgeable, my wonderful listener. Let's go to Tyler in Burlington, Iowa. Taylor, do you have a question for Jonathan Kendall?
8: Yes, and it's not Tyler, it's Taylor. T-A-Y-L-O-R.
2: Yeah.
8: Yes. John, I would like to ask, what got you into this UFO stuff and writing your book? Happy 250.
2: Thank you. Yes. What did get you into... this whole, you mentioned your grandfather had an experience, Jonathan. I hadn't heard that in the beginning.
1: Yes. Yeah, I've always just been fascinated with it. A story I tell even at the beginning of the book, I wrote a report on it when I was in fourth or fifth grade. We could write a report on anything. It was a very simple report. I just took it from an encyclopedia. But while other kids were just doing more mundane topics, that kind of tells you, I guess, where my head was at the time. And my grandmother, she lived in a haunted house, and I always loved to hear her stories. My grandfather and other family members had these UFO encounters. I just loved talking about it at the time. I wish I could go back and ask them questions about their encounters, because now that I'm more educated on it. But really what got me into it again was studying apparitions and then getting into the Men in Black phenomenon. And from there, I said, oh, let's look at UFOs a little bit more. And I think literally 2 years had passed and I'd written all this stuff about UFOs, and some of the folks I run my writings by to give me some critiques and some helpful feedback were like, what happened? You were talking about apparitions and now you're talking about UFOs. What's going on here? But that's in essence how it happened.
2: They're kind of similar if you think about it. I mean, they're all unexplained phenomenon.
1: Exactly. Yeah. Exactly. I think, so both of those books were kind of written at the same time. The UFO just trailed behind it a little bit.
2: Right. Right. Exactly. All right. Thank you so much for the call. Let's go to our first time caller, Larry, in Little Rock, Arkansas. Hi, Larry.
9: Hi.
2: You have a question, comment?
9: I'm sorry. No, I have a statement. Mm-hmm. Four freshmen at the University of Arkansas in 1962 decided to drive up to Missouri and see this ghost light we had heard about. It was Halloween week. We get up there. The guys tell us where to go. It was a very dark woods, straight road. We drove for about 35 minutes or so, you know, 10 miles an hour. We gave up, turned around, got out for a minute, and got back in. And just as we started to go, the inside of the car lit up. And we turned around, and the light was hovering right at the trunk lid. And I mean, very bright and red. It was like a plasma or something.
2: Mm.
9: It was scary because there was nobody there, nothing anywhere around us.
2: Were you in the car or outside the car?
9: Yes, we were in the car. It was when we started to pull away. Mm-hmm. It just appeared instantly. And
1: Did you lose time?
9: No one on the road.
2: Did you hear that, Larry? Did you lose time?
9: Oh, probably. I know we're going about 120 on the way back.
1: We were cynical,
9: and then we started to leave, and it was right at the trunk lid, just right behind us, and the inside lit up. You know, we all four saw it.
2: Wow, that is wild. Well, thank you so much for the call. That was so many. I love these stories. They're just over and over again, stories of sightings and phenomenon. So I'm sure you hear these a lot, Jonathan.
1: Yes, that reminds me actually of a case where something similar happened to a couple, and they took off after being tailed by some strange craft, and then they stopped at a diner on the way, and they met a person there in a black suit that said, a man that said, don't tell anybody about what you saw. And what was interesting about that is they hadn't told anybody yet to begin with. So that seemed to be one of the more kind of paranormal Men in Black cases.
2: Right, right. Well, do you think that the Men in Black program still exists?
1: I think so. I don't hear as much about MIBs as much as I do the abduction phenomena now. I don't know if that's because people just don't want to report it because it's so strange. But I certainly believe the flesh and blood aspect does, because these people, they report these UFOs, or even some of the cases like the Tic Tac case that occurred in 2004, the USS Nimitz. Even in that case, a lot of the radar data and the video data was confiscated by someone else within the government shortly thereafter. You read about these cases time and time again.
2: And those same people thing. I don't know if they lost their jobs or not. I had need to follow up on that evidence. But you have a lot of evidence in this book, and I really appreciate the detail. I would encourage anyone to read it who's interested in this, for just the time and time again, the various different types of people that have seen apparitions, have seen UFOs, have been experiencers. That is what our listenership consists of. So you are definitely not alone. Thank you, Jonathan. Appreciate your time tonight.
1: Thank you, Lisa. I am grateful for you having me on.
2: Absolutely. Absolutely. And I want to thank everyone else who makes Coast to Coast happen. George Norrie and Tommy Danheiser. Got to get my words tonight. Adam Thompson and Donna Walker, they're here with me in studio. And Sheena Savati, wherever you are. And you, the listeners, thank you so much for being a part of this Coast to Coast family. I am Lisa Garr, and until next time, I invite you all to stay aware.

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9: The U.S. holding its fire. I'm Chris DeMeo, Fox News. President Trump posting on Truth Social last night that he's canceling the attack on Iran for now, as a deal must be made quickly, and that he made the decision after Mideast allies had reached out to him about ending the war. The president added that any new deal must include the immediate and total opening of the Strait of Hormuz and the termination of Iran's nuclear threat. The president also saying that I have agreed for the future benefit of the world and likewise the survival of a successful and prosperous Iran to cancel the attack. At least three people are dead and seven injured in a shooting at an In-N-Out restaurant in Twin Falls, Idaho yesterday. The shooter was found dead by police. An investigation continues. 6 months after Nancy Guthrie was kidnapped from her home in Arizona, her family continues to hope and pray for her safe return.
10: Now the Pima County Sheriff is releasing two ransom notes. The first note that was sent February 2nd says this in part, quote, "We will be holding her for a maximum of 7 days. You will need to send Bitcoin in the amount of $4 million before 5 p.m. on Thursday the 5th. If payment is not received, the ransom will be increased to $6 million USD, which will need to be paid by 5 p.m. on Monday the 9th. If payment is not received by the last deadline on Monday the 9th at 5 p.m., she will be killed. A second note sent days later said this in part, quote, "Guthrie family, we did not fully grasp the seriousness of her physical condition. We never intended to hurt her. That was not our intention. She perished shortly after she was taken. We want your family to know this and hope you all can find peace. We are truly sorry."
9: That's Fox's Chanley Painter. The L.A. Dodgers landing two-time American League Cy Young Award winner Tarek Skrubel from the Detroit Tigers in a monstrous deadline deal. The Tigers get prospects. Skrubel has played for Detroit since 2018. 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
9: The body of a missing 10-year-old girl was recovered out of the Passaic River, New Jersey, on Friday night after she and two other children first entered the water on Wednesday.
14: Family and an entire community's hearts sinking a bit deeper into their chests after hearing that the body of that 10-year-old girl was recovered here into the Passaic River. It was a couple in one of these residential buildings along the river that spotted something that appeared to be a body in the Passaic. The recovery of this little girl's body comes just two nights after she, along with a 10-year-old boy and another 11-year-old girl, went playing at a nearby park before they came over to a boat launch and entered the water. The strong current following a storm pulled all three children downstream. The 11-year-old was able to get out of the water. The 10-year-old brother of that 11-year-old, who officials say helped save his sister, also sadly drowned.
9: Fox 5 New York's Richard Giacovis. A migrant in the U.S. illegally is being deported for the third time after causing a hit-and-run crash in Maryland that killed a U.S. Marine in 2017.
15: The father of Lance Corporal James Walden III is reliving the pain of his son's senseless death from nearly a decade ago. Now finding out the illegal immigrant who was convicted of the hit-and-run is set to be deported a third time, when he should never have been in the country at all, even before he killed his son. Walden's son, 21-year-old Marine James Walden II, had been stationed at Fort Meade and was considered a heroic soldier prepared to sacrifice for his country. But his young life was cut short in 2017, killed on a winding road while riding his motorcycle by the reckless driving of Martin Martinez Balinas, who's now 38 years old and in ICE custody.
9: Fox's Lauren Green. A sightseeing plane carrying tourists crashes into a field in Peru yesterday, killing 13 people. I'm Chris DeMeo. This is Fox News.
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0: Welcome to Coast AM. I am Lisa Gar, your guest host tonight to spend the evening with you. Have you ever been on a really, really good ghost tour, but you know that the best part about the tour is the person that is giving the tour? Joining me tonight is Courtney Mickenvale, and she is a paranormal historian. She's an author, and she has such a fascinating background. Not only is she deeply interested in history and in specific wartime in terms of the Revolutionary War and the Civil War, she is also an expert in the colonial streets of Mystic, Connecticut, and Civil War landscapes of Chickamauga, Georgia. All sorts of great things. But you know what we get to find out about Courtney? She was an actual descendant of accused witches. We will find out more when we come back. You are listening to Coast AM.
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0: Welcome back to Coast AM. I am Lisa Gar, and my guest is Courtney Mickenvale. She is a paranormal historian, and she is an author. She's an author of Civil War Ghosts of Georgia and Haunted Mystic, and she is also a descendant of accused witches. And here's something really fun. Courtney worked for the FBI and the Department of Homeland Security, and not only does she know her history, but she knows a lot about the history of our country and gets to share with us tonight what she knows about investigating some of America's most haunted locations. Welcome to the show, Courtney. Welcome back, I should say. Nice to meet you.
6: It's nice to meet you, too. Thank you for having me.
0: Absolutely. Oh, you sound like a fun storyteller. And how long have you been doing the tours for? Is it in Connecticut specifically?
6: So I have tours in Connecticut and in Georgia right now. So I'm kind of going between places and have teams in both places right now, which kind of honors my family heritage. But I started doing the tours in Mystic, Connecticut in 2013. So this is our 13th year of doing haunted history tours.
0: Wow. What is it that sparked your fascination about all of the haunted history and the paranormal in the first place? Tell me a little bit about your story.
6: Sure. I think it's really a mix of things. I tell folks I grew up in New England, and New England is no stranger to haunted occurrences and

0: great love of history. And that's something that never really left me. And so the idea of being able to sort of combine the two and see how folklore and tradition and storytelling have changed the landscape of America and made us all who we are also helped me understand the paranormal. And that's why I love giving the tours and explaining the nuances of that in these regions to our guests.
1: Now, who are the characters you just explained, Ed and Lorraine Warren? They sound significant in your life.
0: Yes. I mean, I think now they've become sort of well known in the scheme of the paranormal because of the Hollywood films, The Conjuring and Annabelle. So now I just sort of presume people in the horror and paranormal worlds know them because those movies were loosely based on the real folks. But they were a couple that resided in Connecticut, and controversial though they may be, they were really pioneers in the idea of paranormal investigation and home cleansings and things like that. And because they were a Catholic couple residing in Connecticut, it was something my family felt was, you know, right for them to call, because they were the only people at that time going to haunted homes and helping folks. And so having this sort of pioneer of ghost hunting and Lorraine being a psychic come to your house when you're, you know, coming of age, I think it was just sort of definitely a core memory there. And something that I would have to always say influenced at least my curiosity in the paranormal, if nothing else.
1: Yeah, it's like a celebrity in your own home. So tell me a little bit about, tell me about your history specifically. So as you went through this, and this is your upbringing, so you're used to having these conversations about the paranormal and ghosts and living in this way. What led you to becoming working for the FBI and so forth? How did you get into that?
0: Yeah, so it's really funny, even though I grew up in a haunted house and the Warrens came, we lived in a small town, and now I think people are so much more open about sharing their experiences with the unknown and discussing the possibilities of what they may be. But even back when I was growing up in the 90s and early 2000s, it was really kind of considered the occult. And so my family really kept it secret that this was going on. It wasn't public information, and it wasn't something that I was going around being like, this is going to be my career. So I went to college, and I was a really sort of studious academic person, and I, you know, majored in international relations and studied abroad. And through that, I got these fabulous internship opportunities with the Naval Criminal Investigative Service, which a lot of people know as NCIS. And I just was so influenced and mesmerized by my time there. I worked in cold case homicide unit there, and I loved putting puzzle pieces together and finding things that folks missed and, you know, in stories and crimes that were decades old, maybe even before me, but being able to just find those missing parts. And I really liked the idea of solving mysteries. And so at the end of my college career, the Bureau was hiring. There was a hiring blitz at that time, which was very lucky because there was a recession happening at that time. And so I applied and graciously took the opportunity after my clearance passed, and I was put in a counterterrorism unit. And I worked there for a time, but I was not loving city life. I kind of missed having my own freedoms in the country and didn't like commuting in the city every day. So I took an opportunity that arose with Homeland Security and worked in Vermont for a while. And that was the last government job I had, because in Vermont, I met this fabulous lady who gave ghost tours and wrote books up there. And I was like, that's my dream.
1: That's what
0: and
1: you she wanted was to.
0: She was a wonderful mentor to me. And I, you know, much to the dismay of my mother, I left my very secure government job and created a ghost tour company and started writing haunted history books and just dove into my passion. And, you know, it was on a hope and a prayer and no plan. I don't tell people, maybe not the most advisable, but it worked out.
1: It's working out for you. No, that's great. What are some of the experiences, like some of your favorite experiences that you've had, especially in Mystic, Connecticut? And can you tell us a little bit about the history of that area?
0: Yeah, so Mystic is this beautiful seaport community that's in far southeast Connecticut. It's right near the shoreline.

0: right on the Mystic River, and they still have this historic drawbridge that opens up in the center of town, and the quaint buildings and the Mystic Seaport Museum that's there, and just sort of this very nautical vibe. And I've always felt that water is sort of a conduit for spirit activity, but they also have a rich indigenous history there with the Pequot tribe who resided there. And in the 1630s, some of the early settlers actually burned Fort Mystic, which was the Pequot fort, and it killed the remaining hundreds of residents of the Pequot tribe that were there. And ever since, Mystic has sort of had these mysterious fires that have recurred in the community and continue to recur. And so a lot of folks sort of liken that back to almost, you know, that sentiment of what you put into the land, it gives back to you. And I think so Mystic always had those deep roots, but it also has connections to the revolution and America becoming America and the War of 1812 and attempted attacks on the area and Benedict Arnold being from Mystic. And so there's all this really rich early American history that's there for better or for worse. And there's tales there that have to do with the Native Americans, Revolutionary War soldiers, sea captains who didn't make it home, cryptids that lurk in the river. And so our tours really try to encompass all of that.
1: Have you seen these first count?
0: I've had experiences when I'm there, but nothing that, like, I would say terrifying. But there's a place called the Captain Daniel Packer Inn, and every experience I have there is when I'm least expecting it, which I think is my favorite kind, because then I do get a little bit spooked, and I like that. It's always when you're looking that you don't get as scared, right? But at the Captain Daniel Packer Inn, there was a 7-year-old girl who passed there of scarlet fever, and she was the great-grandniece of this seafaring fellow who created this inn and is a whole character of himself. And people have seen her, heard her giggling in the stairwell. And the very first time I went in there to interview the owner about the paranormal experiences, to which they have journals documenting them in this building for years that guests can peruse while they're dining, right? She had this little girl kept popping up in the room behind her. And at that point, we had not discussed Ada, who had died in the building or anything like that. And I said, oh, is that your daughter? And she said, well, I suppose I should tell you about Ada. And all of a sudden, after she started talking about her, the little girl stopped peeping her head out from behind the room. And that's when I found out Ada was this 7-year-old girl who passed the scarlet fever in that room we were sitting in. And I've hosted events there since where we've watched, like, the, you know, the covering that goes over the food and the dinner plates actually lift off the food while we're having a dinner event there. The bathroom doors have locked themselves. You can hear sounds. And Ada is probably one of the best show ghosts of Mystic when it comes to my events. She's so playful. And they send us constant footage of fireplaces starting themselves, music turning on, and it's all believed, a lot of it, to be her boisterous spirit. I do give graveyard tours too, and I've definitely seen shadows and figures and captured voices in there many times as well. So I'm always open-minded to it, and I feel that they're always around, but being able to get anything that's considered evidential is always exciting.
1: Do you ever get scared or tricked by these ghosts?
0: I don't consider them tricksters. I always tell folks to sort of approach spirits with two mindsets. One, if we're operating under the theory that they're people who just lived at a different time, then we approach them as we would approach a living person, with respect. And so if we talk to them respectfully, we'll usually get that back. Occasionally, you might feel uncomfortable, but it's mostly because we don't understand how we're experiencing a physical or audible sensation when someone doesn't have their physical vessel anymore. And that can be a little bit disturbing. But if it's not the fact that we're just communicating with a person who no longer has their body, then a lot of times I subscribe to the theory that we're sort of getting a glimpse of a different time that's still existing in their timeline, and we're for some reason hearing it or seeing it. And in that way, it's not that they're trying to trick us. It's just that the veil is thin between those timelines at that moment.
1: It does give you kind of a sense of security, knowing that these beings can actually still communicate back to this realm. And Once yeah. they're gone, they're not gone. Makes you really yeah. think about your own departed loved ones that way. And can they really come back? I mean, if these ghosts can come back, then why can't our loved ones or other ones that we really want to summon to come back?
0: Yeah. I mean, I think, you know, we don't know if it's a soul that's stuck, if it's someone that we've summoned, if it's someone that's still here. And a lot of times I think that's what we're trying to figure out when we investigate. I think what we feel a lot of times, or what I feel, at least as a paranormal investigator and historian, is that when I get a glimpse of anything, be it a figure on camera, or I'm on a battlefield and I can actually hear gunfire or wow. cannon fire, and when I've captured that sort of thing, I may not be able to tell you if I'm hearing it in a different time, if it's someone doing that because they know I'm there talking to them. But I know that that shows that there's a powerful energy within us as humans that transcends space and time. And that in and of itself is comforting.
1: Yeah, it is. And it's it would be great if these somehow we could summon that energy, especially if it's from loved ones. Is there ever,
0: right?
1: Was there ever a time where you saw this in, and multiple people saw it at the same time, not just you, but other people saw what was walking in the graveyard or showing up on a camera or television or something like that?
0: Oh my gosh. Yeah. Yeah. So a lot of times that's how I, would always teach myself, you know, that it was valid what I was seeing. Does anyone else experience anything that's with me? Are any of my friends feeling anything? Are any of my guests seeing anything? One time I was with a friend at the Gettysburg battlefield, and we walked right out and heard drumming and we heard music. And it was a bit of a stormy day, so we thought that that was interesting that the reenactors, wherever they may be, would have been so committed to continuing their tunes because a thunderstorm was coming in. And we saw a groundhog run around, and we didn't see the reenactors. We just heard the music. And so we were walking around the wheat field and the music stopped. And I thought that they had sort of packed it in, but I kind of was bummed that I didn't record the sound. And my friend was like, you should just put your camera on. I'm going to put mine on too. And we should see if we get anything. And so we're out there, we're walking around, another 15 minutes pass, and then the drumming starts again. And I look at her and I sort of mouth to her, do you hear it? She goes, yes. And so we both made sure our cameras were recording. And then someone else in our group went and looked and realized that there were no reenactors around and the music only recorded on my camera and not hers. And so we were kind of like, oh my gosh, we all heard this in person and realized in that moment that there was no one living there. And then I did my weird history nerd thing and realized that the exact time of day that we were there when we first heard the music was when the skirmish in the wheat field started. And the exact time of day when we heard the second music was when it ended. And so that was showing me that there was something going on beyond the veil of time, that we were hearing the battle march in and the battle march out.
1: That just got frozen in time. I mean, that was such a long time ago too.
0: 1863.
1: I wonder if it's just because you are so attuned to history and that time that you were able to tune into that. But you said other people did too, right?
0: They heard it too. I will sometimes do things. And of course, this is a test. We're all just investigators test. I'll sometimes play music from that era when I go out into a battlefield to see if there is a spirit. Would this trigger them? Would this be a song they're familiar with? Because I think that's something, you know, I would come back for music. So I think, you know, maybe they would too, or at least it would be of a familiarity and see if that does anything. But interestingly enough, even in Gettysburg, there were soldiers who fought there in 1863 who swore they saw the ghost of George Washington from the 1780s, wow. you know, mm-hmm. long before they were there. The 20th Maine said that they saw the ghost of George Washington leading them up to their position on Little Round Top. So I think, you know, maybe there's just no sense of time when it comes to the unknown. So 1863 is a long time ago for us because we look at it in a linear way.
1: It's also frequency. I mean, if you think about it, if you really attune to that frequency, you can, that's what a calling in these spirits are. You can, you know a lot about the history, you know about the, what wars and battles happen on which specific fields and areas.
0: Yes.
1: And so if you know what that in scenario is like, just in your imagination, you could go into that area and then you can bring the frequency in of
0: yes.
1: what happened. Is that one of the techniques that you use?
0: Absolutely. Knowledge is power. And I believe that in every aspect of life. And so I like to go in knowing names. I like to go in knowing what happened. Because if I am asking someone from the afterlife to communicate with me, they need to see that I'm interested in learning about them, that I'm not coming there just to trigger them.
1: Yes. So that you are kind of respecting them in a way.
0: Yes.
1: Yeah. And having more people know about their legacy, which probably yes. feels really important and significant. We're actually going to take a quick break and come back. We're going to find out more about what you've learned on some of these battlefields and what it really means. Like, what is the cost of this war? What if these ghosts could tell us something? What would they tell us? So we're going to come back and find out more about your experiences and what you've learned. We'll be right back. My guest is Courtney McInvale, and we're talking about the, a lot of about history and the Mystic Connecticut area. We'll be right back. You're listening to Coast to Coast AM.

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1: Welcome back to Coast AM. We're going to be continuing with Courtney McInvale when we come back, talking about some of her fascination with the American Civil War and why that really seems to generate more reports and hauntings than any other conflict in our nation's history. 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Don't fall asleep. Stay with me tonight. We'll be right back. 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
1: Welcome back to Coast AM. My guest is Courtney McInvale. And not only does she lead these fantastic ghost tours in both places, in Mystic, Connecticut, and also in Chickamauga, Georgia. Did I say that right, Courtney?
5: Chickamauga.
1: Chickamauga.
5: Yeah, it's a Cherokee word.
1: Okay, Chickamauga. And so I'd love to know a little bit about why the American Civil War has such a prominent history in terms of ghosts and hauntings more than any other conflict. Why the Civil War?
5: I think especially for America, in such a young nation, and in the earlier years of our population, it was minimal. And even during the Civil War, it wasn't anything like the population we have today. But it was a war that impacted the entire area where people were residing, especially the original colonies from the Revolution and beyond. And yes, we had over 640,000 casualties in 4.5 years.
1: Oh my.
5: And we had an estimated 2 million young men that were engaged in this war. And in a pretty young country, that is meaning that there's no way this war doesn't touch every family in America in one way, shape, or form. If it's not someone in your family that's fighting, you definitely have some sort of interest in the war and in what's going on. You're touched by it economically and socially. And so you have all of those impacts on our country. And what I think is the biggest part is this was American versus American. This was brother versus brother. This was us against each other in our own backyard. And that energy with the actual statistics and capacity I was showing you just exemplifies everything.
1: What do you learn or gain from the humanity of that particular war?
5: I think, and I was talking with some folks about this earlier today as well, it's so, so important to learn the human stories of war, to really understand its impacts and to understand what each and every life meant. And when I look at the Civil War, I don't look at good versus evil. I look at all these young men who thought that they were going to lose their home, that thought that they would have no means to communicate with their family, that thought that they would never see the girl they liked again, that thought that they would never eat a home-cooked meal from their mom again. And you can read all of their letters, which I've spent hours doing of my life, days, weeks, and learn how very human each of them are and how they're out here because they think it is the right thing to do. And I think that shows that human element of all of us are just trying to do our best and trying to do what's right by the people we love, and that that has stood true through time. And knowing that so many of them lost their lives at age 18, 19, 20, trying to do that does add a heartbreaking element. And I think that's why it's so important that we continue to tell their stories from their perspective and honor them in that way.
1: I think, and it must be loud in that experience, like to really have those voices be heard is probably the last thing that really is needed at that time, is to have their voices feel heard, have that history live on, continue the stories. I would think that there would be more paranormal activity during that or on those specific areas of where the Civil War took place. Have you noticed, or comparatively in other battle torn areas, that there have been more, there's been more activity where the Civil Wars broke out?
5: I notice a huge increase in activity in Civil War battlefields. And I definitely there's a certain amount of energy that's left from the violence that transpired there. But I also, like I said, I read the first person accounts as best I can. And what a lot of these men and families documented is that they knew death was inevitable, that it likely would come early for them, especially as the war drug on. But what they feared most was being forgotten or not having their body brought back home. And what happened during the Civil War is a lot of the soldiers that were the ones that were fighting were far from home. They didn't have money. Their bodies were left in shallow graves, retrieved later and either put in a national cemetery, which was for the Union soldiers, or the ladies of the South came and tried to gather the Confederate soldiers and they made some Confederate cemeteries. But not all of these were where they resided. A lot of them were close to where they died or at a more sort of community area. So when I think of them not getting brought back home to their family, maybe not having those last words, hospitals at these sites are filled with stories of men knowing they were going to die and hoping they could get one last letter home with one last word. And I think it's that desire to make sure that their memory lived on is why we feel so much energy at these places, because it was cut short before they could. But historically speaking, it really is fascinating because Victorian mourning practices really increase after the Civil War. That's why you see people making masks, having multiple day funerals, huge processions, wearing black mourning gowns. A lot of these Civil War widows would wear them for years or the rest of their lives, showing how much this touched them. And that shows it on a spiritual and a physical level.
1: Where would you find these types of letters? Where do they live?
5: Yeah. So sometimes they're in people's private collections, descendants, collectors, museums. There's some wonderful museums around the country that I visit everyone you can at every battlefield. But there's also archives and libraries and history rooms. And I go sit and spend a lot of time in those and subscribe to a lot of archives. And if I go around and there are letters in need of saving, I'm going to be the one who saves them. But sometimes they are just in all of these little spaces. So I tell folks, when you visit places, go to those little museums, go to those little places, because they have all these things that descendants didn't know what to do with. And a lot of those are letters.
1: Yes, yes. My mom has a whole trunk of letters that my father sent from Vietnam. And I recently heard of a place that you could have those uploaded, like digitized, and make them nationally available, which does show the humanity of what was happening during that time.
5: And it's important, because I think we are so quick, and this could be, you know, in education, we've always been told to memorize dates and names. Mm-hmm. And what is a date and a name if we don't know the story? And when we read, oh, this is so-and-so who, you know, what had his mom and his girlfriend at home and he loved his dog and, you know, all these things, you start to like say, well, I love my mom and I love my sister and I love my dog. And,
1: exactly.
5: You know, or they'll write funny jokes, or, you know, I did a program once where I was doing like love letters for Valentine's, but some of them were just like, oh my gosh, I'm so worried you're seeing someone else. Or, you know, like they'll be like, I'm going to come and I'm going to check. And they would write little jokes, or they would try to be like, I've grown out my mustache because I think you would like it. And, you know, just these things that, you know, maybe we say those things via text message in relationships or whatever, but you see these in letters and you're like, It's the equivalent of someone I love, just at a different time. And they're out there and they'll say, I'm holding this letter on my knee. It's raining. I've been out in the field all day. And you can picture it, but they're just trying to have that human connection.
1: Right.
5: And that's so important for us to remember.
1: That's pretty much all they did have at that time, and they're in terms of communication. And they could just hope it got back to their loved ones. Let me ask you about you, your story. I noticed in your bio that you're an actual descendant of accused witches. How did you find that out?
5: Yeah, so I, because of my passion for history, also have a passion for genealogy. And I had an aunt before she passed away who was passionate about it as well. And we would always deep dive and go into books and archives about our family. And she said to me, Courtney, have you heard of Alice Lake? And I said, no. And she goes, she was the first executed witch in Massachusetts before Salem. And I had studied Salem, but I hadn't looked at what had happened in the 40 years prior to Salem. And Alice was in Dorchester, Massachusetts, and she had lost her son, who was a toddler. And she felt very brokenhearted. Mm-hmm. And she felt like, in a way, she could still feel his spirit. So she started communicating to his spirit, and some neighbors heard her talking to him after he passed away. And she was executed for that, for talking to the dead. And that was her witchcraft crime. And she was my 12th great grandmother. My aunt found out, like, direct line. And I found that so fascinating, that one of America's early settlers, one of my direct ancestors, her crime was talking to the dead. And I thought, you know, how fitting that here I am 12 generations later, and instead of it being a crime, we're making it special, you know?
1: I was wondering.
5: That honors her.
1: I was thinking you must have some type of past life with this, or you just explained it, to have a genealogical link to talking to the dead. Have you ever had your own psychic or paranormal experiences?
5: Yeah. And I, you know, don't advertise it as much because I don't know, maybe it was all my training at the FBI Academy.
1: Right.
5: And really trying to be, I like being fact-based and corroborating and, you know, making sure that history is honored. And so sometimes in the circles I run, and it's really important, I stay factual. But in my, you know, more private life, I do consider myself intuitive. I do readings, I do connections and those sorts of things. And so that's always my sort, I do tea leaf readings and things like that, like my Irish ancestors did. And so I sort of do that more privately with friends and, you know, folks that know. It's just sort of a way of carrying on that tradition, you know, in my family lines of, you know, whatever you want to call it, magic, I guess.
1: Well, yeah, I mean, it's the veil. Maybe it's just a practice too. I mean, there's also a permission when you practice or family members have practiced this way or of communicating with those without, just souls, I guess we could call them. Do you have any types of theories like time block theory or time as it plays a role in the readings that you do or paranormal, anything like that?
5: Oh, absolutely. Like I have a few theories. One theory is that there are spirits within each of us that exist with and without our physical body. And those sometimes have the ability, whether it's because of the area that we're in or because of what we're communicating about, to communicate back with us or show their presence. And that's sometimes when we see figures or get an intelligent response on audio. But I more subscribe, the more I investigate, especially historic haunts, to sort of that more block universe theory that all these timelines are happening at the same time. And that's why sometimes we hear things and see things, but they don't appear like they're communicating directly to us. And when that happens, I sort of believe that that is existing in another time and we are able to pick up on that energy from our timeline. And so I call it like ghosts of the past and ghosts of the future. We don't know what timeline that they're existing in. And that's not less paranormal. It just means it's not an active haunt. They're still living in their timeline and we're in ours. And we are having those timelines at the same time. That's something that I truly do believe is happening, especially when we go to battlefields and historic places.
1: So time is kind of collapsed. It's all happening simultaneously.
5: But yes, and I think we feel it in these areas because of when massive things happen there, it makes it a more sensitive geographic location.
1: Right. It's really intense energy. Absolutely.
5: Yes. Yes.
1: It's just like an intense memory will last and be more indelible in the brain than a positive, just happy type of memory.
5: It'll, yes.
1: And trauma.
5: Yes, exactly. Mm-hmm. And it leaves an imprint on the land. And mm-hmm. I do think that that happens. And so even though that timeline is still existing, what happened there has still affected the land and our timeline. And that's how we can sort of cross over. I mean, I had an incident in Gettysburg that was just the most bizarre. And it was almost like timelines crossed and myself and what I believe was a spirit or someone existing in that timeline saw each other for a second. And I think we were both scared. And it's only happened to me once in my life. And I go investigating a lot and researching.
1: Yes.
5: And I remember I was standing there and I saw this soldier, you know, in uniform, and it was 10 p.m. at night. This was back when you could go on the battlefield at that time. And he had this deer in headlights look, and so did I. And I was, calling out for my partner at the time. I was like, oh my gosh, there's this person. He didn't see him. We got in the car. The car starts lighting up that there's someone standing near it that we're going to run over. Uh-huh. It's like, you know, putting off all these alarms. I'm looking, I still see the person. He's looking at me and we're driving off. And then I could see him sort of dissipate and I was shaking. Mm-hmm. And I started thinking, how on earth did that happen? And I'm like, well, if he saw me, I'm a lady in trousers wandering around a battlefishield.
1: It's gotta be odd.
5: yes, doing Lord knows what. And if he is there, say at the time of the Battle of Gettysburg, and there is this conflict happening, you know, he's got to be very confused by that. And I'm thinking, hey, it's, you know, 2023 or whatever. Like, I'm not expecting that. So it was just a very strange sort of congruence where maybe occasionally there's moments where it can cross that closely to each other.
1: Fascinating. Did your partner see the same thing or just your reaction?
5: No, just my reaction. We did go back to like this Airbnb, and that night it was just chaos. Like my backpack flew off a chair. The bedpost moved on a bed. We had another like team member with us, and he saw someone standing by his bed. Mm-hmm. And it was just like, chaos ensued after that, which makes me think there was definitely a big brush with energy that night.
1: Well, yeah. And maybe the veil was thinner. Do you ever notice that if you go out during the full moon or specific solstice, do you ever notice that there's a better time to have connection?
5: Oh, yeah, definitely. If you go out on solstices and Beltane and things like that, that's when our ancestors communed with the dead. And that energy is something we can still absolutely tap into.
1: Okay, so we're going to find out if there's other areas also or how we could go find our own areas of connection. Also, you can check out the Seaside Shadows Haunted History Tour in Mystic, Connecticut, and Westerly, Rhode Island. So you can check those out. It's called Seaside Shadows. And we will be right back. 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
25: In the history of cinema, few films have been as successful as The Godfather. Francis Ford Coppola's gangster epic set a new standard, not just for movies about the mafia, but for movies in general. Although, if you talk to the people who made it, The Godfather's prospects for success were far from assured. In fact, before its release, they were pretty bleak.
26: And they said, we're finished, this is over. The movie's not going to work. You gotta get rid of those guys. It's a disaster.
25: 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Leave the Gun, Take the Cannoli is based on my co-host Mark's best-selling book of the same title. 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We sift through innumerable accounts, many of them conflicting, and try to get to the truth of what really happened. Leave the Gun, Take the Cannoli features new and archival interviews with Francis Ford Coppola.
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33: Sunday, August 2nd, 2026, I'm Mike Emanuel. Ever wonder how members of Congress arrive in Washington middle class and become very wealthy doing public service on a government salary? There's now an effort to keep members of Congress from getting rich on their insider information.
1: Even the appearance of using inside information is bad for the institutions here. It undermines people's faith and trust in the House and the Senate and our institutions just generally.
2: I'm Jessica Rosenthal. Despite the environment and the polling, one conservative activist has high hopes for the GOP in these midterms as long as Senate Republicans pass the Save America Act first.
3: The American people demand results. We duly elected a trifecta Republican government. We control everything, the White House, the House, and the Senate. And the American people demand results.
2: This is the Fox News Rundown from Washington.
33: Many Americans are baffled when they learn members of Congress go to Washington with middle-class finances and it turns into major wealth while they are serving on Capitol Hill. Speaker Mike Johnson celebrated when House lawmakers passed the Stop Insider Trading Act recently.
4: Too often, Americans struggling to make ends meet have watched as lawmakers have entered office to leave as multimillionaires. There's a handful of glaring examples. A couple of those people are still serving, notably on the Democrat side. The Stop Insider Trading Act does exactly what it says. It bans members of Congress from purchasing individual stocks from publicly traded companies, and it helps prevent public officials from profiting from inside information. It's a very logical thing to do.
33: The vote in the House was 232 to 198, largely along party lines. Republicans and 13 Democrats voted yes. But New York's Alexandria Ocasio-Cortez, a progressive favorite, voted no.
5: The Republican Party did not put forward a stock ban today. They put forward a voter suppression bill that was designed to sabotage mail-in voting, and then they added some weak trading restrictions to the voter suppression bill in order to try to get everyone and say that people voted against insider trading. This is an issue that I have led on since the day I got here, that Republicans have fought against tooth and nail in terms of their leadership, and frankly, both parties' leadership, let's be clear, has mobilized against this. But the Republican Party did not suddenly do an about face.
33: This is not the first attempt at regulating the ability of lawmakers to get rich while being public servants. Back in 2012, President Barack Obama signed a measure designed to stop insider trading by those in government with exclusive information.
6: The Stock Act makes it clear that if members of Congress use non-public information to gain an unfair advantage in the market, then they are breaking the law. It creates new disclosure requirements and new measures of accountability and transparency for thousands of federal employees.
33: The current Stop Insider Trading Act goes to the Senate. The driving force there argues many Americans believe politicians are abusing their positions for personal financial gain.
1: We see right now that about 15% of Americans actually have a favorable view of Congress, and 80% of them believe that we don't do a good job of keeping the inside information we have separate from our financial situation.
33: Nebraska Republican Senator Pete Ricketts.
1: So my Stop Insider Trading Act would ban members of the House and Senate from buying new stock once they come into the Congress, and would require that the stock that they already own, if they're going to sell it, they have to give 7 to 14 days notice. And this is to address the issues like, for example, with the former speaker and people following her trades and then making money off of it. Or, you know, we had the head of the Intelligence Committee who sold stock right before the COVID pandemic sell-off in the marketplace. So even the appearance of using inside information is bad for the institutions here. It undermines people's faith and trust in the House and the Senate and our institutions just generally. And could, for example, make people, you know, suppress their voting. They may not want to show up to vote and things like that. So what my bill would do is

0: During the Obama era, I remember covering the Stock Act, Stop Trading on Congressional Knowledge Act, signed into law by President Obama on April 4th, 2012. Why, in your view, was that not enough?
1: Well, disclosure laws are good, but what we find is that we really need to stop members of the House and the Senate from actually buying stock while they're here. Because even the perception that they have inside information, which we do get because of our roles, that they're using that to be able to purchase stocks they think are going to do better, even that perception is bad for the institution. So let's prevent it entirely. So let's just say you can't buy stocks when you get here. That takes it off the table. And let's put some teeth with it so that if you do it, there's strong penalties.
0: What kind of information are lawmakers using to trade?
1: Well, I actually don't buy individual stocks, so I don't know exactly what. But I'll tell you that, you know, we get all sorts of information about different industries, about different companies within those industries. And so, you know, it's certainly plausible that somebody could be using that to make those stock purchases, which is why it's so important to be able to say, if we just stop it entirely, we do away with even the perception that this is a problem.
0: There's perception that lawmakers, many come in middle class, and that they become quite wealthy while they're in office. Is that all about stock trading, or are there other ways where lawmakers can make a lot more than their annual salary?
1: Well, this is supposed to be about, you know, coming into the House or the Senate, it's supposed to be about public service, not profit. And that's why we need the Stop Insider Trading Act, is to make sure that the American public knows that if you are coming here to serve your communities, that's what you're here to do. You're not here to line your own pocket, that the inside information that you do get cannot be used to be able to help you make stock transactions, because you can't make any stock transactions. You can't buy individual stocks. That's the whole purpose of my Stop Insider Trading Act, is to prevent that sort of perception.
0: What about these prediction markets? We saw an embarrassing situation where a young man at the White House who was President Trump's teleprompter operator allegedly used insider information to bet on how many times that President Trump might say a particular phrase during a speech. How big of an issue is that?
1: So the prediction markets are another area that we're going to have to look into with regard to regulation. And this is not just about members of the Congress. This is going to be more broadly. So obviously this is going to be a bigger issue that we're going to have to take up with regard to how these prediction markets are being regulated. And the other committees in the Senate are picking that up right now.
0: Do you worry about lawmakers or their staffs using these prediction markets to get rich?
1: Well, again, we need to look at the prediction markets just generally and start laying the foundation of what kind of regulation we're going to put in place for that. And then we can start saying, well, what kind of regulations do we need or rules do we need for members of the House and Senate with regard to how we use those prediction markets? But I do think that the cases that are popping up here really demonstrate that, first of all, it's not an issue just for the Congress, but it's an issue generally across society about how these prediction markets are being used and how they can be manipulated. So we need regulations around that, and that'll actually lay the foundation for what should we be allowing members of the House and Senate to do.
0: Obviously, Republicans in this midterm year are very concerned about keeping the majority in the United States Senate, also the House of Representatives. You're on the ballot. I'm wondering what you're hearing back home and how the Iran war is playing and concerns about fuel prices. How are things looking in your race?
1: Yeah, so a country that chants death to America and wants to destroy us, destroy our country, kill all of us, cannot be allowed to have a nuclear weapon. They've killed tens of thousands of their own people. They would kill hundreds of thousands of ours in a heartbeat. And we need to make sure that they do not have the opportunity to create a nuclear weapon. And that's what this military action in the Middle East is about, to make sure Iran does not get that. As you point out, it does create hardships. It creates hardships for our military families, and it creates hardships for our folks back in Nebraska with increasing gas prices. So it does create issues, you know, from that standpoint for families all across our country. One of the things that we have in Nebraska is a homegrown solution, which is using more biofuels. I saved about 55 cents a gallon filling up on 10% ethanol blend when I was at the gas station over the weekend. So that's some of the things we can do to help mitigate this. We do want to see a diplomatic solution as quickly as possible. But again, we can't allow a country

0: the chance death to America to have a nuclear weapon.
1: Fair enough. What are the other hot topics that you're hearing from constituents back home? I guess affordability is something that people are talking about. Are you able to get out and talk about what was in the big, beautiful bill that you've passed to try and make lives better back home for folks in Nebraska?
0: Yeah, affordability is absolutely the number one issue people are talking about. And we were able to take some steps last year to be able to help with that. Things like avoiding a $2,400 tax increase on your average Nebraska family, the no tax on tips, no tax on overtime. We were able to pass Social Security tax relief so that 88% of seniors won't pay taxes on federal income tax on Social Security. We did a similar thing when I was governor of Nebraska. We got rid of the state income tax on Social Security to be able to help put more money back in the pockets of seniors. So those are some of the things we're doing there. Plus, we just passed the Road to 21st Century Housing Act to be able to help with bringing home prices down. We need to create more housing stock and cutting the regulation, which makes up about 25% of the cost of a new home, is one of the ways that we can help bring those costs down. And again, when I was governor of Nebraska, we passed the Rural Workforce Housing Act to be able to help create more housing across our state. So again, similar ideas of things that we did when I was governor, we're doing here in Washington, D.C. to make life more affordable for folks in Nebraska and all across the country.
1: What does your political gut tell you? Is John Thune going to be the majority leader in a new Senate? Or do you think it may be Chuck Schumer or a Democrat running the chamber?
0: Well, we've got to work very hard to get our message out with regard to why we as Republicans should continue to be in the majority. That's what I'm working on very hard in my home state of Nebraska, is getting out around the state and talking to folks about the things we're doing to be able to promote agriculture, for example. That's our number one industry in Nebraska. Again, the working families tax cut, we were able to double the amount of money for trade promotion to be able to open up more markets overseas. We made the death tax exemption permanent so that about $200 billion of farm and ranch assets will go to the next generation of farmers and ranchers and not to the federal government. That's a big deal. We extended the renewable tax credits. We were able to update reference pricing for our farmers for the first time in 11 years. So there are a lot of things that we're doing for agriculture that help our farmers and ranchers. And these are the types of messages that I'm talking about when I'm back home about what we need to do to be able to continue to make sure we've got a strong economy.
1: What's the spirit like in the Senate right now? You know, obviously the president's frustrated. He wants the Save America Act passed, but the Senate has rules that make it different than the House of Representatives. It's not just majority rule. Is morale decent in the Republican conference?
0: The Republican conference, we are fighting for Americans every day, and we're excited to be able to do that. You know, you talked about the Save America Act. When I was governor of Nebraska, we actually passed voter ID and we put it on the ballot and it passed 65-35. So it's overwhelmingly supported by the people of Nebraska and the American people. We voted five times to pass it. But as you point out, we have different rules in the Senate where we need Democrat help on this. And the Democrats are not voting for this common sense measure to be able to help protect our elections. So, you know, we love coming to work and being able to fight for Americans and fighting to try and get common sense things like the Save America Act is what we're paid to do. So we're excited every day to come here and keep trying to push to get these common sense measures in place.
1: Senator Pete Ricketts of the great state of Nebraska, it's great to see you, sir. Thank you very much for your time today.
0: My pleasure. Thanks very much for having me on.
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1: You're
8: Here's a look inside the Beltway. I'm Jeff Manasso, the man accused of profiting from bets he made on quotes from the president's teleprompter scripts. He's out of a job. Gabriel Perez, who had been out on leave without pay for using advance knowledge of the president's speeches to make money on Kelce, a prediction market, has lost his federal government job. Reports claimed Perez won more than $100,000 betting on what the president would say. The White House calling the allegations unfortunate and a disgrace. When the bets were discovered, Kelce said it flagged them and reported them to federal regulators. Haitian immigrants in the U.S. may soon be getting arrested by Immigration and Customs Enforcement. Sources telling Fox that ICE plans to ramp up operations to arrest Haitian nationals whose temporary protected status is ending. The operation is expected to begin as soon as this week. Over 300,000 Haitians have TPS in the U.S. right now. The Supreme Court paved the way for the arrests in a ruling last month. No word yet on what may happen to those who do get arrested. Their home country is still considered dangerous. Following the assassination of their president in 2021, Haiti slipped into gang-fueled violence. The U.S. State Department issuing a travel advisory this month saying do not travel to Haiti for any reason. For the Fox News Rundown, I'm Jeff Manasso.
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0: Angel City FC has acquired Ali Sentnor from the Kansas City Current, the midfielder's second transfer in less than a year. She was a member of the Utah Royals last season, then traded to the Current, now headed to LA. Per ESPN's Jeff Kasouf, KC got $850K in the deal, the league's second highest intra-league move based on guaranteed funds. 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

I'm Chad Pergram with the Speaker's Lobby. Republican New Jersey Representative Tom Kaine Jr. and former Senate Majority Leader Mitch McConnell have a lot in common. Lengthy absences from Congress and a lack of information about why they were gone for such protracted periods. That spurred people to ask if there's a way to remove lawmakers who aren't able to work and vote at the Capitol for an extended swath of time. Both the House and Senate can expel a member without any particular reason on a two-thirds vote. That's a high bar, considering that the House has only expelled six members in history. They just don't remove people for health. Late Democratic Maryland Representative Gladys Noon Spellman suffered a heart attack and fell into a coma just days before the 1980 election. Voters reelected her, but the House couldn't swear in Spellman when the new Congress began in 1981. She remained in the coma until she died in 1988. The House declared her seat vacant a few months into 1981, prompting a special election for the seat. And none other than former House Majority Leader Steny Hoyer won that special election and has served in Congress ever since. With the Speaker's Lobby, Chad Pergram, Fox News.

0: we spoke to conservative activist Scott Pressler about a wide range of topics, but he is hopeful Republicans won't lose their House majority after midterms. He cites redistricting and the fact that the president previously won major swing states in 2024. But he says boosting GOP voter motivation is inextricably linked to current lawmakers passing the Save America Act. Pressure increased on Senate Republicans to stick around through the August recess to try to get Save America through, with several senators saying they would like to skip the summer break to work. But Senate Majority Leader John Thune doubted extra work would get them over the finish line, saying they just don't have the votes to pass it, nor the votes to nuke the filibuster, and that they don't have the votes to pass a budget resolution, a resolution the House has already passed that begins the process of writing a reconciliation bill to include funding for the Save America Act.
1: With all due respect to Senate Majority Leader Thune, I respect his role and his authority. I argue we do have the votes.
0: Scott Pressler is the founder of earlyvoteaction.com.
1: And it was during the Voterama that we had recently, I believe with Budget Reconciliation 2.0, that Senator Mike Lee out of Utah proposed an amendment to Budget Recon 2.0, which was the photo voter ID and proof of citizenship, i.e. the Save America Act. And that amendment did receive 50 votes. Now, it wasn't the 60 votes that it needed in order to be attached, notwithstanding cloture, but with budget reconciliation having it attached to the text of the bill, we only need a simple 50 majority threshold plus one, a wonderful J.D. Vance. And so I believe that it is doable to get Save America Act funding with budget the resolution in order to get budget reconciliation 3.0.
0: If they all don't stay in town through the August recess and this hasn't gotten done, what will you do?
1: Well, I am a man that is first going to use the next week and a half to do everything in my peaceful power to get our senators to understand that the American people demand results. We duly elected a trifecta Republican government. We control everything, the White House, the House, and the Senate, and the American people demand results. If these senators want to be reelected this year, people like John Husted and Dan Sullivan out of Alaska, and if we want to flip seats in the states of Georgia and Michigan and New Hampshire, and if these senators want to get reelected in 2028, then it would behoove them to provide for the American people the single most important thing they want, election integrity.
0: Now, I focused on Save America, but you just referenced the midterms there, and I want to run some of the latest Fox News polling data by you. Some of it shows 68% of Democrats are extremely motivated to vote in the midterms, but 57% of Republicans are. And when asked who they'd vote for in their House district, 53% of voters said the Democrat, and just 46% said Republicans. Apparently, 53% is the highest percentage either party's ever received on that generic House ballot question in Fox News polling since 96. Does this worry you? Do you feel that the motivation is not on the side of the GOP?
1: Well, it is a nuanced question. I argue the base is supporting what President Trump is fighting for, securing the border, deporting criminal illegal aliens, making life affordable, trying to peacefully fight for peace. I know that sounds ironic, but fighting global peace everywhere so that way we don't have refugees wanting to come into our country. And he has worked tirelessly on behalf of the Save America Act. And so the House has done its job. I give huge kudos to Speaker Mike Johnson, who is one of the most narrow majorities in the House in American history. And yet he is able to coalesce people like Tom Tiffany all the way to Mike Lawler on that broad spectrum. But it is the Senate that is holding us up. So I actually argue we have a great opportunity, especially with the redistricting and with the failed redistricting in the Commonwealth of Virginia. I believe that the Republican Party may squeak by one or two seats and maintain their majority this November. However, it means that we have 2.5 months to continue to keep our promises to the American people and deliver upon the campaign promises we made going into 2024.
0: Now, a lot of us who know you and have followed you, we remember you from, at least in part, ahead of 2024, your work in Pennsylvania. And I was looking at your Twitter before we spoke, and I see that you are, is the focus now, in terms of motivation, the registration efforts in Monroe County and Erie County. These are two counties that went for Trump in 2024, but Democrats still out-register Republicans there. Is this part of your focus right now, Scott?
1: So my organization is earlyvoteaction.com, and we have 21 full-time staff on the ground across Pennsylvania's 67 counties. And as you mentioned earlier, the midterms are coming. One of our goals is to protect Scott Perry, who only won by 5,000 votes in York County in 2024. Another one of those is Ryan McKenzie, who part of his district is Monroe County, Pennsylvania. He won by 4,000 votes. And the third member of Congress that is vulnerable is Rob Bresnahan, also part of Monroe County. He only won by 6,000 votes. And so, as you mentioned, two very important blue swing counties of Erie and Monroe are only thousands of voters away actively from flipping from Democrat to Republican. And I do believe it's in part because of our voter registration and efforts on the ground, going to fairs, festivals, rodeos, gun shops, churches. And that's what you can expect from me this entire summer during fair season. I will be out there helping to register voters across the Commonwealth.
0: Are you seeing what we keep hearing the polling tell us and the pundits tell us, that it's a much better environment for Democrats and Republicans are really struggling? And even President Trump has said, if history is our guide, the House, is set to flip to Democrat. You've already indicated that you don't necessarily see that happening. When you talk to people, what is the vibe you get about how we keep being told the environment is more favorable for Democrats?
1: So the environment now going into 2026 is totally different from 2018, totally different from 2022. And so just for an example, let's rewind a decade ago. President Trump, while he won in 2016, he did not win the popular vote. And so you had a lot of Hillary Clinton and Democrat voters that were so incensed because they felt that they had won the election, even though that Republicans duly won the Electoral College. But now, this year, we are coming in as winners, not only of the Electoral College, an overwhelming win for President Trump, but he won the popular vote, meaning a mandate was delivered in 2024. And furthermore, as I just mentioned to you, not only has the Republican Party had massive wins in redistricting, I'm talking Texas, thank you, Governor Abbott. Florida, thank you, Governor DeSantis. Even in Ohio, we have done this, Missouri, across the country. And those redistricting wins, I think, are going to buttress the Republican Party's ability to keep their majority this November. But third, this is critical that I point out, Arizona has added tens of thousands of more registered Republicans than they had. Nevada now has a Republican governor. Look at Florida, that went from a quintessential swing state to now a red conservative state. And even in the Commonwealth of Pennsylvania, we are 56,006 voters away from flipping the Commonwealth of Pennsylvania from blue to red. So between the popular vote, between redistricting, between voter registration. And number four, I must give a shout out to Chairman of the Republican National Committee, Joe Gruters, and his co-chair, Casey Crosby, because the RNC is flush with cash while the DNC is broke. And those 4 points could spell wins this November. However, I have to say this over and over. We can have all of those wonderful, amazing data points, but as the majority, our Republican House, Senate, and White House must deliver wins in order to win this November.
0: Before you go, I have to ask you about what you're hearing about DSA, right? The Democratic Socialists of America. We have new polling on this too. Just in case you were wondering, 59% of Democrats view the DSA favorably. That's even higher than those who view socialism favorably, which is at 52%. What do you make of this movement? And what does it mean for midterms, do you think?
1: Let's first confront the reality of the Democrat Socialists of America. It's dangerous. It's radical. It's anti-constitutional. And it's anti-American. They want to abolish the Senate. They want open borders. They want to abolish ICE. And I want to be clear, NICE, the National Immigration and Custom Enforcement, is protecting women, protecting children, stopping and prohibiting sex trafficking from occurring in our country and beyond. And so when the DSA wants to root out law enforcement individuals that are protecting Americans, that is dangerous and it's disturbing. And while I recognize the danger of the DSA, I welcome the Democrat Party to put up DSA candidates. And quite frankly, I hope that they veer left. I hope that they go so extremely far left in their rhetoric and their ideology that they push moderate Democrats over to the right, because we will welcome those individuals to the Republican Party with open arms. And I'm very much looking forward to Democrats electing the DSA as their candidates for the primaries in Michigan and Wisconsin, because that's going to allow Republicans the opportunity to court Democrats that no longer have a home, that are getting pushed out of their party, and we welcome them to the right side.
0: Scott Pressler, thank you so much for joining us and your expertise and insight. Appreciate it.
1: Thank you. Thank you, Fox News.

0: I love this place. I've been surfing here since I was a kid. Now, seeing my grandson out on the water, it means everything to me. Watching him and taking in the blue waves, the sea breeze, the blurry horizon.
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6: Is deceased.
18: The chief says the FBI and ATF are joining in the investigation. A motive is unknown at this time. 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

0: look outside the Beltway. I'm Tanya J. Powers. Two executions were carried out in Florida in a single day this week for the first time in more than six decades. The state says James Duckett was executed by lethal injection on Tuesday afternoon. The ex-cop had been on death row since being convicted of drowning an 11-year-old girl in 1987. About 5 hours later, Dominic Ochacon was executed by lethal injection in the same chamber. The 80-year-old murdered his ex-girlfriend's parents in 1986 and became the second oldest inmate ever executed in the U.S. Arkansas State Police say they're looking into the custody death of a 40-year-old man at the request of West Memphis police, who say they took him into custody on Sunday on fleeing and disorderly conduct charges. The man became unresponsive at the Crittenden County Sheriff's Office and later died. State police are also investigating a death from July 15th involving a woman taken into custody in Fayetteville, who University of Arkansas police say showed signs of possible drug ingestion. And a lucky Mega Millions lottery player in Florida holds an $800 million jackpot ticket. The Mega Jackpot is the largest prize for the lottery game this year and the 10th largest in the game's history. The unidentified winner can choose between the $800 million prize or a one-time lump sum of $344 million before taxes. For the Fox News Rundown, I'm Tanya J. Powers.
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2: Training camp news out of the NFL. The Bills had a scare Saturday morning when free agent addition C.J. Gardner-Johnson was carted off the field. Good news from the MRI. It's a calf strain. He should be back for week one. 49ers receiver Ricky Pearsall not as lucky. The 2024 first-round pick will miss the season, opting for surgery on his right knee. In the WNBA, Sidney Taylor drained a three-pointer in the final seconds as the Sky topped the Aces 84-83. The Liberty clipped the Mercury 94-92. Sabrina Ionescu at 27 points. And on the links at the British Women's Open, American Yuli Mino is a 54-hole leader at 7 under. That's your sports on the Fox News Rundown. 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
0: Do it for this edition of the Fox News Rundown from Washington. Tomorrow, Kansas Senator Roger Marshall reacts to the fallout from Dr. Anthony Fauci pleading the fifth at last week's Senate hearing. Plus, we get his take on growing tensions between the Senate and the White House over the Save America Act, Deputy Attorney General Todd Blanche, and a potential reconciliation package. I'm Jessica Rosenthal. 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
11: Strikes paused. I'm Deborah Valentine, Fox News. President Trump announcing on Truth Social that he's for now canceling a major attack on Iran. Fox's Chanley Painter has the latest from New York.
12: He posted on social media claiming Mideast allies reached a rough framework for a peace deal, and because of that, the U.S. will hold off on ordering new strikes. Trump added the emerging deal would include the immediate, complete, and total opening of the Strait of Hormuz and an end to Iran's nuclear threat. He goes on to say Israel joins him in the pause in strikes, which remains contingent on being able to rapidly make a deal. President Trump had reportedly been planning new attacks on Iran that could have taken place as soon as this weekend. But again, those plans are now apparently canceled after Middle East allies reached the outlines of a deal to end the war with Iran.
11: The Associated Press, citing a source, said that Saudi's Crown Prince Mohammed bin Salman urged President Trump against escalating the conflict with Iran over concerns fresh strikes could cause Tehran to attack Saudi Arabia and other Gulf countries. U.S. embassies in the Middle East are urging Americans to leave the region, saying the Iranian regime is unpredictable. The powerful OPEC plus oil cartel meets in London today as the Middle East conflict continues to affect supplies.
13: This group of oil-producing countries includes Russia, Iran, and Saudi Arabia, but not the United States. Together, they decide how much oil to pour on the market, and that can affect prices everywhere. Reuters reports seven countries will pledge to increase output by 188,000 barrels a day, but hopes of a big drop in the price will be affected by plans to pause increases in the fall. Oil prices are relatively high at the moment because of the effective closure by Iran of the Strait of Hormuz, through which one-fifth of the world's supply usually transits. Jonathan Savage, Fox News.
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11: A major cyber attack targeting water systems in at least seven states. U.S. officials believe Iran is the likely culprit, Fox's Madeline Rivera reports.
16: The FBI says these malicious cyber hackers were able to change the passwords and IP addresses of the systems that operate and monitor these water facilities. The agency says they've received reports of loss of pressure and flooding, which can allow untreated groundwater to seep into the pipes. The FBI did not mention which seven states were affected. It comes, though, on the same week that Minnesota officials warned of a coordinated cyber attack on the water systems of 30 Minnesota communities. Water safety was not impacted, but the incident does highlight the vulnerabilities of critical infrastructure. The reports, including from the New York Times, that per U.S. and state officials, this may have been the work of Iran. The FBI is dismissing that for now, telling Fox they're not currently blaming Iran as they work to identify a culprit.
11: 30 water facilities in Minnesota were breached, President Trump blaming Minnesota officials for the cyber attacks. Minnesota's Governor Tim Walz says the president knows who's responsible. The family of a hero lifeguard in California is finalizing plans for a trip to the Oval Office. Fox's Chris DeMeo with this report.
17: The White House has contacted the family of 16-year-old Ryder Williams after President Trump vowed to honor the rookie lifeguard. Ryder became an overnight hero on July 25th when he saved a drowning 10-year-old boy from pounding surf. The president extending the invitation after a video of Ryder's dramatic rescue at Seabright Beach went viral, saying he plans to welcome the teen and his family to Washington, D.C. and personally present him with a high civilian honor for his heroism. Chris DeMeo, Fox News.
11: The Los Angeles Dodgers landing two-time reigning American League Cy Young Award winner Tarik Skubal in a monstrous deadline deal. The MLB ace has played for the Detroit Tigers since 2018. I'm Deborah Valentine. This is Fox News.
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1: On the advice of counsel, I respectfully decline to answer.
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4: Welcome into the Weekend Dive. I'm Rory O'Neill. Strong, coarse language from President Trump this week, talking about the war with Iran. Let's bring in John Decker, our correspondent and the host of the White House Briefing Room podcast. John, some colorful words, to say the least, from the president, again, showing just how frustrated he's become that this war with Iran drags on.
5: He's frustrated because diplomacy was seen as actually coming together, bringing about a diplomatic end to the war, reopening the Strait of Hormuz. And then all of a sudden, Tuesday night, local time, we saw Iran with this surprise military strike on a base that American troops were at in Jordan. And that essentially ended all efforts at diplomacy. The president retaliated as he promised to do. And it seems as if, Rory, that military conflict between the United States and Iran is now essentially back on.
4: And President Trump had a pair of very important meetings on Tuesday. First up in the early morning hours, he met with Ukrainian President Volodymyr Zelensky. And boy, wasn't this a very different meeting from what we saw back in February of last year in the Oval Office. Their relationship really has changed.
5: It's unbelievable. It's like night and day. February of last year, the president's second month in office of his second term, is when that meeting with President Zelensky went off the rails. But here we are more than a year and a half later, and we see that things are in a much better place in terms of the U.S.-Ukrainian relationship. The president very impressed with what Ukraine has been able to do as it relates to the war that was started by Russia. The president having ongoing conversations with Ukraine about potentially giving Ukraine a license to manufacture Patriot missiles in Ukraine. The president speaks highly now of President Zelensky. So their relationship, Rory, is in a very good place.
4: And as you've told us before, President Trump likes a winner. And that's what he sees now in Zelensky.
5: He does. He does like a winner, and he sees Ukraine right now, as things stand, winning. You know, they've been able to take their drone strategy and to large effect really put Russia on the defensive. Those drones, which are considered to be the best in the world, are now striking deep into Russian territory.
4: All right. And talk about changing relationships. He also met with Prime Minister Netanyahu, the president, much more eager to wrap up this conflict with Iran. But also he wants Israel to stop its strikes into Lebanon. So this has really been complicated. And that Netanyahu-Trump meeting was vital to try to figure out some way to end this.
5: It was vital. Both Zelensky and Netanyahu were in Washington for a reason. They were attending the funeral of Senator Lindsey Graham, who was a stalwart supporter of both Israel and Ukraine. And as it relates to the U.S. and Israel, both the U.S. and Israel, both the president and Prime Minister Netanyahu have the same goal. They want to make certain that Iran never possesses a nuclear weapon. They just have different ways of getting to that goal. And I think that is the reason for the differences that we've seen between Netanyahu and President Trump. As you know, for Israel, they view Hezbollah, which is a proxy of Iran, a terrorist group identified as such by the State Department, as a threat to Israel's national security. And that's the reason why Israel has continued to attack Hezbollah in southern Lebanon. That has been problematic for the president because Iran says that if these attacks continue, there can be no permanent peace between the United States and Iran.
4: And the president facing some trouble at home, or at least trouble up on the Hill, where his nominee to be the next Attorney General, Todd Blanche, faced some trouble getting his confirmation to move forward. What's the issue that's made some Republican senators reluctant to vote for the Blanche confirmation?
5: Well, there are two Republican senators that are reluctant. One is Senator Tom Tillis. He's a Republican from North Carolina. The other is Senator John Cornyn. He's a Republican from Texas. And both of those senators are in their last term, in large part because of President Trump, who did not support their candidacies for another term. For each of them, they have problems with that anti-weaponization fund at the Department of Justice. Although Todd Blanche has said that the fund is dead, there are no plans to pursue it. Both Cornyn and Tillis want that in writing. So that's one problem as it relates to why they say they cannot yet support Todd Blanche's nomination. And the other reason has to do with the settlement between the Department of Justice and the IRS, which would essentially prohibit the IRS from ever in perpetuity auditing President Trump, his sons, or the Trump Organization. And both senators have a big problem with that settlement agreement.
6: And the other issue, the president seemed to be almost back on a campaign trail in many ways. Earlier this week in Michigan, I believe, his second trip in 2 weeks to sort of have a different tone anyway for the administration and really almost going back to his roots of having Trump rallies. But you're expecting more of these throughout the fall.
5: I am. You know, it's a very narrow majority, Rory, that Republicans have in both the House and the Senate. There are some very competitive Senate races that will happen this year, that will occur this year. You can go through the list. North Carolina, Ohio, Maine, Iowa, Alaska. I think the president is going to be on the road quite a bit once we get past Labor Day. And trying to drum up the energy in the Republican base to make sure

0: reception, no after party. So much different feel for the dinner that happened on Saturday night versus the one that occurred a few months ago, which of course was interrupted by that attempted assassination of President Trump.
1: How was the food?
0: The food was great. So if they could keep the food, even though they're switching venues, I'm all for it. The Waldorf Astoria did a great job with the food.
1: He's our White House correspondent and the host of the White House Briefing Room podcast, John Decker. Hey, John, thanks for the update.
0: Thanks so much, Rory. Really appreciate it. Have a great day.
1: Still ahead, a critical shortage of blood nationwide this summer. We'll have more on Dr. Fauci's testimony before a Senate committee, or a lack of it, and the challenge on how to end the war with Iran. All of that as the weekend dive continues. I'm Rory O'Neill.

0: Hamlet.
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3: Welcome back to The Weekend Dive. I'm Rory O'Neill. The U.S. and Iran are back at exchanging military strikes, some of the most significant since the conflict began. Let's bring in News Nation senior national security contributor, retired Lieutenant General Richard Newton. And General, look, how do we get off this merry-go-round? It just seems that they launch strikes, we retaliate, they retaliate, and it just seems to never stop. How does this come to an end?
4: Well, Rory, it certainly appears that Iran is continuing to make very aggressive moves. They have demonstrated that they still retain some retaliatory capability, specifically with their ballistic missiles and their drones. They targeted our American forces in Jordan. Thankfully, those ballistic missiles were defeated. I do believe their arsenal is becoming more limited with regard to their, as I mentioned, those missiles and drones. However, they still want to demonstrate that they can exert some capabilities. And they also, frankly, want to demonstrate not only to their domestic audience, but the Gulf region as well as the rest of the world, that they're going to maintain a pace that the United States is going to somewhat adhere to. They're trying to do that with diplomacy, with negotiations. They're still trying to do it with regard to continuing to strike against U.S. forces. And as I mentioned, our Gulf Arab allies in the region as well. I believe we are at a point, however, where we have to sit back, and we are, and reassess exactly where we are after nearly 4 months of failed diplomacy. Now in our rearview mirror, and certainly over the most, their attacks the past several days. So that's where we are. We can get into that, what I think could be next and what the president is anticipating, or at least has been briefed on operations and options here. But I think we're going to be in a very critical period of time over the weekend and the next several days.
3: And then we've seen reports this week that China, maybe Russia, are helping Iran either supply them weapons or certainly intelligence that could make the U.S. and our allies more vulnerable. That's disturbing, depending on how the U.S. responds to that.
4: It's very disturbing, specifically with regard to Russia. It's my informed opinion that they are providing their intelligence insights and information and capabilities to make Iranian ballistic missiles more capable and more accurate in going after, as I mentioned, our forces in Jordan most recently. They're providing that intelligence sources and data. Secondly, China is also, in another informed opinion of mine, but out in the media, and I corroborate this, that they're providing even shoulder-fired missiles for air defense. They're providing the Iranian regime with drone capabilities to enhance their already effective regime drone capabilities. This is the nature of war we face today. This is what the Trump administration faces and future administrations will face, is a combined, aligned efforts, not only just Russia individually or China or Iran, or in that case, even North Korea, but how they're synchronized, they're integrated, they're coordinated. Russia providing intel, China providing ballistic missile capabilities or even drone capabilities and so forth, all aligned what? To really move, try to force the United States out of the region and frankly try to defeat the United States and our interests and our allies for the foreseeable future.
3: You know, you mentioned it earlier, these munition shortages. I'm not sure if that's the right word, but especially on the defensive capability, right? I mean, we can wipe Iran off the map if we want to, but defending ourselves and having our allies defend themselves, that's where supplies may get tight. But I'm wondering, do we need to resupply those munitions or think of something else? Because shooting down a $30,000 drone with a $2 million rocket is not good math.
4: Yeah, it's not. And that goes back to the nature of warfare. And I think that's a very long-term fix that the administration is consulting with and frankly imploring our defense industrial base, the Raytheons, Northrop Grumman's, Boeing, Lockheed Martin's, and so forth, to do that, just as you, you know, really articulate in your question. The Army just awarded Lockheed Martin a contract of $58 billion to produce Patriot interceptor missiles through 2032. But we have to also look at, you know, not necessarily the exquisite Patriot missile system, which is awesome, or the THAAD, the Terminal High Altitude Area Defense System capabilities. But we got to look at also, and take a page out of the book of what Ukraine has demonstrated in terms of their ability now to produce 7 million drones a year, Rory, and then how they're going after and really putting Russia on their heels with a very low cost capability, as well as the ability to defend itself against Russian drones and so forth. Back to the United States in terms of our specific weapons inventory, it is challenged, but it's been challenged for several years, you know, all the way back to when I was still on active duty in 2012, with Congress being able to appropriate and authorize our weapon stocks and so forth. We deal with that every year since. But we have it. But it's not just focused on U.S. Central Command region led by Admiral Brad Cooper, the commander of U.S. Central Command. It's a global perspective that we need to share, and that we do provide weapons short. You know, if we do have weapon shortages, say in the U.S. Central Command, it's got to come from somewhere. It'll come from other areas of responsibility, such as in Europe and the Pacific. It's a challenge, but I believe it's one that the administration has its focus on right now. I do not believe, however, regardless of what you've read in the media or heard in the media, that it is compelling the administration not to act and not to engage our forces against Iran. But it's one that we're keeping a very close eye on. Final point with regard to the weapon shortages. General Dan Kane, the chairman of the Joint Chiefs of Staff, his number one job is not only to provide the president options, but it's also designed to make sure the president understands what the risks are. And if the risks happen to be in our stockpile of weapons, how do we now, you know, really try to negate that risk and so forth? But the president needs to be advised on options, but also risks if we want to employ those options.
3: He's the senior national security contributor at News Nation, retired Lieutenant General Richard Dutton. Hey, General, thanks so much for your insights.
4: Roy, always good to be with you.
3: A new assessment by the DEA, the Drug Enforcement Administration, shows that Operation Southern Spear, the military operation that's targeted drug boats in the Pacific and Atlantic, has not reduced the amount or the purity of cocaine that flows into the U.S. by sea. That's despite claims by the president and the Pentagon. News Nation's Brooke Schaefer reports.
5: A White House spokesperson to News Nation called these new reports laughable, still characterizing Operation Southern Spear as a success, saying the president is using every tool at his disposal. Despite this new reporting by the Washington Post, the outlet reporting the strikes on alleged drug trafficking boats have not reduced the amount of cocaine entering the United States. The Post, in their analysis, based on assessments from the DEA in part, reports criminals and traffickers are actually instead changing their tactics and routes to avoid possible military strikes. And that while smuggling routes were disrupted in the first few months after the strikes began, the outlet reports they've also, quote, failed to affect the supply or the price of cocaine in the U.S. President Trump has said otherwise, though, saying these strikes, which have killed at least 220 people since September, have stopped nearly all of the drugs coming into the U.S.
6: We cut the flow of fentanyl across our border by 67%. And drugs coming in by ocean, sea, by water, was cut 97%. We're trying to figure out who the 3% are, because they are among the bravest people anywhere in the world.
5: In response to this new reporting, the Pentagon told us Operation Southern Spear is accomplishing exactly what it was designed to do: detect, disrupt, and dismantle designated terrorist organizations and the networks they rely on. The Pentagon adding military options are just one strategy to counter narco-terrorism.
3: That's News Nation's Brooke Schaefer reporting from Washington. Dr. Fauci on the Hill and the long-term effects of COVID on commercial real estate. As the Weekend Dive continues, I'm Rory O'Neill.
0: Man's-
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3: Welcome back to The Weekend Dive. I'm Rory O'Neill. Dr. Anthony Fauci was on Capitol Hill Wednesday, where he testified before a Republican-led Senate committee over his involvement in the COVID-19 response. After pleading the fifth more than 100 times, the committee could consider a contempt charge against the doctor in the week ahead. News Nation's Trevor Shirley has more.
4: Dr. Anthony Fauci was subpoenaed by this committee, but so far has invoked his Fifth Amendment right.
5: The hearing before the Senate Homeland Security Committee aims to investigate the United States' response to the COVID-19 pandemic. Over the weekend, the committee forced the release of Dr. Fauci's so-called diary, a collection of his personal notes written during the pandemic when he served as one of the nation's top health officials responding to the outbreak. Republicans on the committee, in particular Senator Rand Paul of Kentucky, accused Fauci of saying one thing in public and another in his private notes. Specifically, Senator Paul argues the diary reveals Dr. Fauci felt differently in private about the origins of the virus than what he said publicly at the time. Senator Paul also claims the virus was released or escaped from a Chinese lab, but U.S. intelligence remains inconclusive on the issue. Furthermore, Senator Paul has accused Dr. Fauci of becoming enamored with his own public profile, putting his own ambitions above public health. Dr. Fauci has denied that previously and repeatedly said his focus was on saving lives. During the hearing, he refused to engage with any questions beyond his opening statement, instead choosing to invoke his Fifth Amendment right not to self-incriminate.
6: Given Senator Paul's obvious obsession with calling for my prosecution, the only conclusion I can reach is that the sole reason he is calling me before this committee is to get me to say something, anything, that could vindicate his repeated public pledges that I end up, in his words, quote, behind bars.
7: Publicly, Anthony Fauci promoted the theory that the virus arose naturally, while privately, he was well aware of a mountain of evidence suggesting the virus originated in the lab. The American people deserve answers.
4: At one point, one of Dr. Fauci's attorneys was ordered out of the hearing room by Senator Paul, who accused that attorney of being disruptive. Dr. Fauci was also issued a preemptive pardon by former President Joe Biden in the final hours of the Biden presidency. Reporting in Washington, I'm Trevor Shirley for News Nation.
3: That's News Nation's Trevor Shirley reporting. This week's Capitol Hill appearance by Dr. Anthony Fauci was just more evidence that impacts from COVID-19 still linger, especially in real estate, especially in commercial real estate. Dr. Nicholas Brown is an economics professor at Stanford, and you've been looking at this issue of commercial real estate in particular, and really the fallout from COVID has just changed the way we work, and that changes where we work.
8: Yes, exactly. It has been a bit of a blow for corporate real estate, but it's taken a couple of punches. Have you seen the movie Rocky? In fact, there's about five spin-offs. You know, Rocky takes several blows, many blows, and then always comes back to win at the end. So corporate real estate is kind of like Rocky. I mean, look, there's less demand. Companies, some of them have sent their back offices to fully remote. Some employees aren't coming in, but it's still doing pretty well. Generally my view on the work from home explosion has been pretty good, actually. Employees definitely like it. Most companies have got on board because it saves on real estate costs. It reduces turnover. And it's mostly been good for society. We've seen less congestion, less pollution, et cetera.
3: But if you reduce the size of the office, right, you just sort of leaning into perhaps one of the issues that, well, that means the office is downsizing, perhaps leaving the bigger office vacant. Are we seeing these persistent vacancy numbers in office real estate in particular?
8: Yes, vacancy rates are higher. That's not necessarily bad news, just to be clear. So, you know, what's going on? Because vacancy rates are higher, less new offices are being built, which means offices are no longer bidding as much for land. And where's that land going? It's not lying empty. It's been converted often into apartments. So there's more space for people to live in. And some of the unused offices are actually being converted into apartments too. So if you're out there thinking your rent is pretty high or you want to upsize, that's good news because, of course, it's pushing down apartment prices. You know, as we know, apartments are very expensive in every city center, but they'll be even more expensive if you have to outbid office space, offices for that space.
9: But the office worker, I mean, they come in, they bring so much business. They eat at lunch. They get the coffee shop. They hit the bar after for happy hour after 5 o'clock. They go to the dry cleaners. I mean, those office workers in that downtown setting can bring a lot of economic activity.
8: That is right. So in the short run, that was tricky. So it was bad for downtowns. What we've seen in the medium term is that activity's moved out to the suburbs. So look, if I'm working from home, I may take my dry cleaning to the local, you know, dry cleaner in the mall down the road. So it's good for business there. The other thing, interestingly, is rents have adjusted. So look, if I'm running, you know, Nick's coffee shop in a center of, you know, Philadelphia, yeah, initially it was a bad blow to business, but then 2 years later I have to renew my rent and I go to my landlord and go, hey, look, you know, coffee sales are down 20%. You better cut my rent, otherwise I'm leaving. And so what's in the medium run is the people that have genuinely lost actually are the big property owners in city centers. And, you know, they've done well on their suburban rents and bad on their city center rents and net net. I don't think there's any major losers. We certainly, you know, to be clear, the U.S. economy is doing pretty well. So it's not like we're seeing any overall effects.
9: Are you seeing differences in regions? You know, the Pacific Northwest has higher vacancies versus the Southeast or anything in the Sun Belt, really?
8: Yes. So what we tend to see is the Sun Belt and kind of the Southeast. So places like Dallas, Miami, Houston, they had much less of a movement to work from home and their corporate real estate is doing pretty well. The places that were hit the hardest were the West Coast, and particularly kind of what I call tech West Coast. So think Seattle, San Francisco, San Jose. Interestingly, a knight in white armor has rode in to save at least San Francisco, which is called AI. So Seattle is still struggling a bit, San Jose somewhat, but San Francisco is booming again because AI has come and snapped up all that empty office space. Wow. So mostly to be honest, the office market is like Rocky's taken one or two hits. It's still pretty good. I mean, it's going to come back.
9: Has the pendulum finally stopped swinging? Are we now at the new normal when it comes to that balance of work from home versus go to an office?
8: We've reached a new norm. So, you know, the analogy I like to say is think of that asteroid that wiped out the dinosaurs. It was 50 million years ago. There was a before, dinosaurs everywhere. There was a during, you know, fiery hell. The whole world was exploding. And there's an after, which is, I think, mammals, et cetera, and dinosaurs are gone. We are now clearly in the after. So if, you know, the pandemic and lockdown, the during is 2021. If you look in the data, by 2023 onwards, work from home has pretty much stabilized. And it hasn't changed that much. So, yeah, I'll give you three numbers. Before the pandemic, 7% of days were work from home. Peak of the pandemic, that was 60%, which is insane. Wow. More than half of Americans' working days were in April 2020, and that's the lockdown. Now it's 25%. So, you know, folks are doing it, but typical average Joe on the street is, you know, going into the office 3 out of 4 days a week.
9: Dr. Nicholas Bloom is an economics professor at Stanford University who spent considerable time studying the impacts of COVID-19 on commercial real estate from across the country. Hey, Nicholas, thanks so much for your time.
8: Hey, Rory, thanks for having me on.
9: The urgent need for blood donations. As the Weekend Dive continues, I'm Rory O'Neill.
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1: If you're hearing this, you should be concerned about the Asian longhorn beetle, an invasive species that's destroying our trees. But you can help. 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
0: Look up, look down, look around, look up, look down, look around. In the trees and on the ground, 'cause the ALB must be found.
1: Some signs of the ALB are dime-sized holes on tree trunks, a sawdust-like material called frass, and the beetle itself, with a long black body and white spots.
0: Look up, look down, look around, look up, look down, look around. In the trees and on the ground, 'cause the ALB must be found.
1: Learn all the signs and how to report them at AsianLonghornedBeetle.com. That's AsianLonghornedBeetle.com.
2: Nordstrom Rack is stepping on the gas this fall with 20 new stores set to open across 15 states between now and November, expanding the off-price retailer's footprint from Florida to Washington. 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Iowa is among 34 states now offering Freedom Hauler commercial driver's licenses for experienced military drivers. The initiative puts military vets behind the wheels of commercial semi-trucks. President Donald Trump explained the program.
3: Under our brand new Freedom Haulers, we call it Freedom Haulers Initiative, any American who has driven a heavy truck for our military will automatically be eligible for a commercial driver's license.
2: New York taking prediction market Kalshi to court. Andrew Whitman reports.
4: The offices of Governor Kathy Hochul and State AG Letitia James announced the suit, calling Kalshi an illegal gambling operation. This after a pair of federal court rulings this week against the online prediction market that cleared the way for New York's suit. The state AG says Kalshi is not a licensed gambling venue and lacks age restrictions.

0: dip into the world of current events. The Weekend Dive.
1: Well, look, I've never been a big fan of Fauci. Why he did that was very simple. His lawyer told him to.
2: Which can destroy everything from Iranian shahids to Russian drones.
3: The economy is showing impressive resilience. Even with recent shocks, the trends are positive and reveal solid growth.
4: Welcome back to The Weekend Dive. I'm Rory O'Neill. Alarms are sounding over a critical blood shortage that's happening nationwide. Rodney Wilson is with the American Red Cross. And Rodney, look, we hear it all the time. Blood donations are needed. But what you're saying is this time it's different.
5: Right now, what we're facing is a national blood crisis. And actually, this is only the second time in Red Cross history that we've declared a crisis situation. Due to a number of factors, we're seeing very low donor turnout at the same time as we're seeing an increase in hospital requests for blood that we can't meet.
4: And the Red Cross knows that blood donations typically slow down during the summertime months, but this is extreme.
5: Summer is traditionally a challenging time to collect enough blood for a few different reasons. People are busy. They're taking vacations. They're just not making time to donate. Schools are out of session. During the school year, schools make up about 20% of blood donations. So we lose that over the summer. And traumatic injuries tend to increase over the summer. So we can see spikes in the need for blood. That's something we see every year. There are some unique challenges that we're seeing this year that are adding to this. Part of it is we've seen weeks and weeks of these heat waves that have really kept a lot of people at home. And it's also impacted places where we host blood drives, where a blood drive might be scheduled, but their air conditioning can't keep up and the room isn't cool enough. And we don't want to take, you know, blood donations in a space that is hot. So the heat waves, also the illness that we've seen, many people having digestive illnesses. There's just been a lot of challenges, and the smoke that we had coming from Canada impacting parts of the country. Many people were staying home during that. Lots of unique challenges to this summer in particular.
4: But on the flip side, you're also seeing that, 3,500 more units demanded each week than expected? So the demand is up.
5: Right. Yes. We forecast what we expect hospitals will be requesting. And right now, hospitals are asking for about 3,500 units more per week than we would expect. And that's at the same time that we're seeing this drop in donations. Just in the month of June, the national blood supply dropped by 25%. And people have responded to our urgent call for blood donations, but it's not keeping pace with how much hospitals are asking for.
4: And so it's O positive, B negative, AB plasma, you need it all.
5: Well, all types are needed in a situation like this. I will say that right now, the most urgently needed type is type O. Type O is the universal type. It's used most in emergency situations when a traumatic injury patient comes into a hospital. There's no time to type them. They're bleeding very quickly. Doctors know that they can reach for type O blood and safely transfuse that individual. And right now, type O is at less than a one-day supply for the whole country. So if you think about that, and if we stopped, didn't receive any more blood donations, we would run out of type O blood in one day for this country. And that's certainly not where we want to be in terms of making sure every patient can get the care that they need.
4: Those numbers are pretty sobering when it comes to donations. But now the Red Cross is trying to incentivize people to get out to their local blood drive. A $20 gift card from Amazon is in the mix this time around.
5: Yeah, absolutely. We know this is a busy time. As a special thank you for people who are willing to come and donate blood, starting August 1st through the end of August, everyone who comes to give will get a $20 Amazon.com gift card. Just a little way to say thank you. I think people who donate blood, they know that it feels good to help save lives. 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And the gift card is just a special thank you.
4: All right. We convince people to roll up their sleeves and give blood. Where do they go? What do they do?
5: Well, it's so easy. You can find a blood drive near you online at redcrossblood.org. You can just type in your zip code and find someplace near you. 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I think a lot of people are afraid that it's going to hurt. 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
4: And probably done in under an hour. 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
5: Absolutely. 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
4: Rodney Wilson is with the American Red Cross with more information and perspective on the critical blood shortage now facing the nation. 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
5: Thank you.
4: Look out, Guy Fieri. Health and Human Services Secretary Robert F. Kennedy Jr. is now launching a new cooking show. 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
7: Hi, I'm Robert F. Kennedy Jr., your HHS Secretary. Welcome to The Real Food Show. Thanks to President Trump, we flipped the food pyramid and put real food back where it belongs, at the center of the American plate.
6: It's all to encourage Americans to eat better, and he's using post-apocalyptic type messaging ahead of the rollout to spread the word. Kennedy says The Real Food Show is designed to help Americans reframe the way they feel about food and how they prepare it. This is part of Kennedy's push to get Americans to eat more whole foods and fewer ultra-processed ingredients. Health Secretary Kennedy and Agriculture Secretary Brooke Rollins have both said we can absolutely get creative to keep healthy food costs down when we're trying to feed our families. And as a fitness nutrition specialist myself, in their effort to do this, I wouldn't be surprised if they talk about swapping out chicken breasts perhaps for chicken thighs. They freeze really well and they don't dry out. That'll definitely drive costs down at the grocery store. Also getting creative with legumes, adding chickpeas to things like soups and chilies, and maybe black beans to an omelet. We got to think outside of the box. We're looking forward to seeing what this show will entail. Kennedy's pyramid focuses on proteins, vegetables, fruits, and cutting back on highly
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12: Greetings and peace to you from the heart of Richland County, the heart of the Kingdom of God, the heart of the believer, the heart that belongs to Jesus Christ. Here is a message from one who rejoices that man's field is God's field and Richland is God's land. because we are blessed with hundreds of congregations that are all blessed with one Lord Jesus Christ. Here is our local guest with today's Mansfield is God's Field message. Good morning. This is Pastor Paul Lintern from Southside Christian and Oakland Lutheran Churches here in Mansfield, thanking you for listening this morning. And you will hear a variety of people over the weeks to come. It is my prayer and the prayer of all who will be sharing messages at this time that you will hear each one uniquely provided, but also connected because of our relationship to Jesus Christ. And that is the gift that God gives us, and that is the hope that I have for you as well. I want to read today from Matthew chapter 14, beginning with the 13th verse. When Jesus heard of John the Baptist's death, he withdrew from there in a boat to a desolate place by himself. And when the crowds heard it, they followed him on foot from the towns. When he went ashore, he saw a great crowd, and he had compassion on them and healed their sick. Now, when it was evening, the disciples came to him and said, "This is a desolate place, and the day is now over. Send the crowds away to go into the villages and buy food for themselves." But Jesus said, "They need not go away. You give them something to eat." They said to him, "We have only 5 loaves here and 2 fish. And he said, "Bring them here to me." Then he ordered the crowds to sit down in the grass. And taking the 5 loaves and the 2 fish, he looked up to heaven and said a blessing. Then he broke the loaves and gave them to the disciples. And the disciples gave them to the crowds, and they all ate and were satisfied. And they took up 12 baskets full of the broken pieces left over. And those who ate were about 5,000 men, besides women and children. This is a magnificent episode in Jesus' life and in the gospel accounts of what Jesus did. This shows his compassion. This shows his sovereignty as God. This shows his flair. This shows his casual flair of taking care of needs. This shows his expectation that the disciples will respond to what he instructs them to do. And this shows how he is aware of the physical needs of the people listening to him. You'll notice he was on his own. He was trying to get away. He was not looking for a crowd to speak to. He was upset. His cousin had just been killed by Herod. And grieving the death of John the Baptist, he went to get away by himself, but the crowds would not let him. They wanted to hear from him. They wanted to see what he would say and to be part of what he was gathering. And he had compassion on them. He got out of the boat and saw a crowd waiting for him where he thought he had gotten into the boat to get away from that crowd. And so he taught. And he taught, and you know the kind of things he was saying because you read it in the Sermon on the Mount in Matthew. You read it in the parables that he said. Everything you read in the Gospels of what Jesus said, he said more than once. He would teach in every community, every household, every encounter, every place that he found himself, he would share the same message. Similar teachings. He was not making stuff up. He wasn't promising things to people just because of who they were. He was explaining things to people because of who he is. And so he was sharing. And at the end of the day, when it was time to go home, when the people were now hungry, and when it was not necessarily so that the
13: fast food restaurants and the drive-thrus were still open or nearby. He told the disciples, "You give them something to eat." The five loaves and the two fishes, those are familiar images. When Jesus feeds the 5,000, that's all he had. He did it with that. And interestingly, he who could create out of nothing said, "I want my disciples to participate in this. Let's gather things and let's see what you've got, and then I'll make it work." And so he picked up the loaves and the fish. He blessed them. And then it says immediately he broke the bread and started passing it out. Now, that's the part that's interesting. He didn't create a huge mountain of bread and fish before they started distributing it. He just said, take this bread and start handing it out. And the more they handed it out, the more there was food left. And it was a miracle. And the people knew that. And the people saw that, and it caused them to realize they were in the presence of a man who could control nature. And they knew only God could do that. This was a sign that he gave. The account is shared in other gospels. In John's gospel, it is the sign where he is now saying, "I am the bread of life. I am trying to teach you that while you may have physical needs met, it is the spiritual needs that I am here to offer." But people knew because they ate and because they were satisfied, Jesus is legit. He is who he says he is. And that's the sort of thing that confronts us all the time. We don't just look at Jesus as some good teacher or having interesting thoughts or remarkable concepts or even is talented. We look at Jesus and says, he tells us he's the Son of God. He's God's own son, and he comes to tell us how it is that we enter the kingdom of heaven, and that it is by trusting in him that we are given eternal life. It is not by our efforts, by our accomplishments, but the fact that he came to take away the sin of the world and to bring people to him. There he is before the crowd. And there's that two fish and five loaves feeding 5,000. I do not know exactly how it happened. I just know that it did. But this is what I take from all of this. Whenever life situations are confronting me, whatever the dilemma, I am simply called to take the resources available to me and use them and let God do the multiplying. A few years ago, my wife and I participated in the feeding of the 5,000 for a scene at the end of season 3 of The Chosen. If you have not seen The Chosen, if you're not familiar with what that is, well, for heaven's sakes, it is time. This is a TV series that has become extremely popular, very authentic, with a great desire to share the gospel worldwide. Almost 1 billion people have seen The Chosen in one way or another. It has been translated into more languages than any other television series has ever been translated. And it is a remarkable event in and of itself. Well, we wanted to participate in an actual crowd of 5,000 who would be part of the scene of Jesus feeding the 5,000. And the whole series, and you can find it on The Chosen, get the app and watch it. It's free to watch. It's available in different places. And while this is not a plug for this series, it is a real blessing just to sit down and watch the story, to read the story. The word "The Chosen" is not about Jesus being the chosen. It is about who he chose and why he chooses us to do the work that he could be doing himself, but invites us to participate in. And Dallas Jenkins, who is the director, likes to say it is not our responsibility to feed the 5,000. It is our responsibility to bring the 5 loaves and the 2 fish and let God do the rest. He has demonstrated that. And as we allow it, God demonstrates that in our lives. So that's the message for you today. Whatever your circumstances, use the resources you have available to honor God, to serve God, or to just move forward, trusting God in the process, and let God take it from there. The filming on that day in Midlothian, Texas, where we participated in the feeding of the 5,000, we were in a crowd in 100-degree weather, and they needed to spend the whole day filming various things, and it was demanded a lot of patience. But the funny thing in the morning was that, again, Dallas Holmes said, we talk about God feeding the 5,000. Then I woke up this morning and said, wait, I've got to feed the 5,000. And each of us ate 3 wonderful meals during that day provided by the production company. But what was interesting about that was how we sat there in a crowd listening to what Jesus would have been saying, and saying, would I have had the gumption to sit there under these circumstances, to walk this far and to listen to this person speaking? What compelled people to come and absorb what he had to share? Well, my friends, what compelled them is what compels us: a hole, a gap, a need, a void that we cannot fill on our own. Something vague or something specific, but there is definitely something that is beyond us. And they were looking for it, and they found it in Jesus. He fed them bread and fish, but he is the bread of life, and he gives them life through the bread of Jesus. Yes, it is an amazing thing, and something that is available to all of us simply for the asking. Let him feed you. Let him encourage you. Let him love you. And I hope you're planning to attend the Festival of Hope on Saturday,

0: Welcome to the God's Unchanging Word broadcast. I'm Joe Sproul here with my wife, Helen, and we're glad that you decided to tune in today. Maybe you didn't decide. Maybe you're just cruising down the road and happened to turn the broadcast on. Well, praise God, it's still the word of the Lord. And the word of the Lord is a pure word. We want to say thank you to each one of our partners. Thank you for helping us to make this broadcast possible. We appreciate you very much. And you can listen to these broadcasts over and over again if you go to josephsproulministries.com. You can hear them 24/7. Praise the Lord. Well, let's pray today. Father, we thank you for this broadcast. We thank you for your Holy Spirit, that you strengthen us, that you guide us into all truth and show us things to come. As we start this series, we're not sure how long you want us to do it, but we're just going to get started, and we believe that you will lead us and you will guide us in the study of the covenants. Praise the Lord, because there's so much that we need to learn, that we're not just born again people, but we're in a family. We're in a covenant family. And we thank you and we praise you for it in Jesus' name. Amen. And we thank you for this strength to minister it to the people, and that they have open ears and open hearts today. In Jesus' name, amen. And Helen has some good news for you from John chapter 10 and James chapter 1. Praise God forevermore. And we want to make sure that you have an opportunity today to receive Jesus Christ as your personal Lord and Savior if you're not born again. So stay with us.
1: John 10:10. The thief does not come except to steal and to kill and to destroy. I have come that they may have life and that they may have it more abundantly. And James 1:17 says, every good gift, every perfect gift is from above and comes down from the Father of lights, with whom there is no variation or shadow of turning.
0: All right, so who came to give us life and life more abundantly? The Lord Jesus Christ came into this world. Praise God, he came in a physical flesh and bone body, the Son of God in flesh. He came to deliver us. And you know, that's what covenant is all about. First, I want to give you a definition of covenant. Then I want to give you some other things the Bible says about covenant. What is a Bible covenant? What's it say in the Bible? You know, today, Helen, there are people that marriage is supposed to be a covenant. It's supposed to be till death do us part for life. And people don't really take it serious enough today the way God meant for them to take it serious. But in the Bible, a covenant, listen closely. Because how many of you out there, Helen, you have a Bible, you just read from it, right?
1: Right.
0: What does it say in the beginning, usually on the page before it begins the book of Genesis? Is that Old or New Testament?
1: Old Testament.
0: Old Testament. And if you go over to, what is it, Matthew? Yeah, Matthew. Normally, what do you read in most Bibles?
1: The New Testament.
0: The New Testament, okay. So Testament is another word for covenant. That's not just put there for no reason. There's a reason why that says that, all right? The Lord wanted us to understand this. So it could actually say the old covenant. It's a series of covenants actually in the old covenant. It's not just one, but it's a series of covenants. And here's what it is. A covenant in the Bible is a solemn, binding promise and lifelong relationship between God and his people. It defines commitments, blessings, and expectations for faith and obedience. And so we're going to take a look at some of these over the weeks to come, and we might get started. We're going to try to get started on the five. There's actually five key covenants that God has made with human beings. Just as soon as I can find the first one, praise the Lord.

0: Lord, he is good. So we already said what a covenant was, that it's a relationship, praise God, between partners who make binding promises to each other and work together to reach a common goal. I want to give you some words just as soon. I got a lot of things in my hands. I've got computers. I've got the Bible. All right, let's see here. Hang on. I'm going to get it for you. But I want you to remember these words as we're talking about covenants. Remember, a covenant is a binding agreement. It's not something that's entered into lightly. And I want you to remember these words. Okay, this is the driving of compassion to give. The word mercy is a part of covenant. All right, so is agape. This is the driving of compassion to give, to enter a covenant of blood forever for someone else's benefit. Isn't that what Jesus did for us, honey?
1: Amen.
0: He did, didn't he? I mean, normally it's between two totally opposite parties. God has everything, didn't he? And we really had nothing to give him.
1: That's right.
0: I mean, what did you think when you received Jesus Christ as your personal Lord and Savior? Were you thinking, oh God, you're really blessed to have me come into your, you're really blessed to have me come into your kingdom. I mean, what were you thinking?
1: He loved me. He came and found me.
0: He loved you. And I remember, didn't you have an album or something like with a hand where he engraved us on his hands or something? Yeah. It wasn't like we had all this good stuff to give him. Basically, we gave him trash. We really did. Our sin nature. If you think you're that hot, you better think again. When you came to him, we just unloaded a bunch of junk on him.
1: It's called the Great Exchange.
0: Where'd you get that? Great Exchange. That's pretty good. It was that you talk about great, the Great Exchange. And so we can see that we really didn't have anything to give him. He did it for our benefit to promise to give until it is too good to be true. And it really is too good to be true. Now, we're talking about some initial remarks and statements about covenants, what the Bible says about the binding agreements. Then swear in your own blood in order to prove that you're not lying. Isn't that what Jesus did? I mean, people talk about, I don't believe Jesus is the Son of God. You don't know him. You don't know him. You really don't know what he's done. I remember one night in a grocery store, I gave a gospel tract to a guy and I said, I want to bless you with some good news about Jesus. And he said, well, I've tried Jesus. What do you mean you've tried Jesus? You don't try Jesus. I thought, you never knew him. You never really, you might have been born again, but you never really came to know him. Listen, let me finish this. Then swear to your own blood in order to prove you're not lying so they can believe and receive. It's no good if they cannot receive. Now, this is what, we'll get to this as the weeks to come. The seed of that love is in us at the time of the new birth. When you got born again, he came to live on the inside of you, and whether you know it or not, you came into covenant with him. You came into covenant with Father God through the Lord Jesus Christ. You need to understand that. I believe that there's a lot of you out there today, maybe you know that you entered into a covenant, but you don't really understand that much about covenant. There are those of you that are born again, you don't even know you entered into covenant. You know, there's really, honey, there's only two families on the earth. There are those with a covenant with God and those that do not have a covenant with God. That's just how it works. There's not many ways to heaven. Helen tells you that every week. Now, let me remember, a covenant, a Bible covenant is a binding agreement. In society, people are so loose. There's nothing eternal. It's like, well, if I just decide, I mean, there are people, what do they call that, Helen, in marriage? Before people get married, they make up some kind of, they call them prenuptials or something, you know, and they say fake things like, as long as we both shall love. Now, I understand things don't always work out in marriage. I understand that if there's abuse, and no one should have to stay where there's physical, mental, emotional abuse. But I do understand what the Bible says. Now, let me give you some other things. Seen 242 times in the Old Covenant, these words, loving kindness, grace, steadfast love, mercy. Oh, I like that one, don't you, Helen? Mercy. Oh, come boldly to the throne of grace, Hebrews chapter 4, that you may obtain mercy and find grace to help in time of need. Listen to these words about covenant: goodness, faithfulness, devotion, favor, strength. God says, I will never leave you. I will never forsake you. He has the deepest desire to give compassion. And compassion means to be full of eager yearning. I mean, he yearns to bless and help people, to promise to give, to help, to restore, until it's too good to be true. That's what he says, that he wants to pour his blessings out on you until they overtake you. That's a Psalm 23, isn't it, Helen? He prepares a table before us in the presence of our enemies. He said, what did the writer say? He said, my cup runneth over. That's our covenant-keeping God. He's made a binding agreement with us. Father God has through Jesus, that he wants to just keep pouring and pouring and pouring. People say, oh, that's waste. You know, there's one time in the Bible when somebody screamed out, waste. I'm not talking about being wasteful, but someone yelled, waste. Somebody said that to me one time. You know, that was just a waste. That lady, you know, took all that expensive perfume and washed Jesus' feet. And, you know, I said, well, the only person that in the Bible did that was Judas. And so if you want to keep company with him, there's people that say, well, I don't believe in that tithing. And I like what one preacher said. He said, neither did Hitler or Mussolini or Stalin. But let me finish this real quick, and Helen's going to take it away. Praise God. To be too good to be true and then swear in your own blood to prove you're not lying. I said this before, to ensure it's received. To enter a covenant of blood forever, totally for someone else's benefit and blessing. To give yourself totally and all you have to someone who has nothing. And that was us, honey. And I'm going to turn it over to you and let them know how they can enter into covenant with Father God through the Lord Jesus Christ.
1: Amen. And it's only through Jesus that we can enter into that covenant. He loves you so much. He was willing to die for you and for me, willing to take upon all of our sins, all of our punishment, all of our curse, and go to hell for us so we don't have to. Like I said earlier, it was the great exchange. We gave him all of our sins, all of our junk that the devil had put in us and on us, and he gave us all his blessings, all of his promises, all of his love, all of his peace. Isn't it great to know that you can have the peace of God even in this middle of this crazy world? We can have his peace. And if you've never asked Jesus Christ into your heart and you do not know where you will spend eternity, you can do so today. For Jesus said, I am the way, I am the truth, and I am the life. No one can come to the Father except through me. Say this prayer with me. Say, Father, in Jesus' name, forgive my sins. I believe that Jesus lived and died and that you raised him to life again, all because you loved me. Lord Jesus, come into my heart and be the Lord of my life.
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Good morning, and welcome to the Christian Friendship Hour. Whenever someone tells you that they're a Christian, what comes to your mind? Do you look at the way they look, how they act, what they talk about? If you have known them for a while, do you think about their lifestyle and then sort of come up to your own conclusion? Do you compare them to how you define what a Christian should be? Maybe you compare their life with yours. In any way, the term Christian these days is completely subjective and can be a very divisive topic in conversations. This morning, I want to umbrella this term into four different categories. These four are the main ones that I come across on a daily occurrence, and then I want to compare with a few scriptures that define the term Christian or follower of Christ.

The first type of Christians are the ones we most commonly refer to as the once saved, always saved Christians. These are the ones who get baptized, but nothing about their life changes from the old to the new. They just feel that getting baptized is the only thing they need to do, and that since Christ died for all sins past, present, and future, they are covered. They disregard parts of Scripture because they were written by flawed men, not of Christ literally, so they don't believe it to be divinely inspired. The next type of Christian are those who, after they are baptized, lead their life based on their own convictions and hope that God will bless those decisions. They lead a very works-based Christianity, and when troubles come their way, they immediately think that it was based on a decision they made and wonder why God didn't bless them. They live a very shallow spiritual life. They pray only when they need help or need to get out of a situation. They sort of make God out to be a genie in a bottle. The third type of Christian are the ones who let the Spirit lead their life, but not in every avenue. They feel that there are some paths in life that they want to keep for themselves. As long as God leads most of my life, I'll be fine. He understands. They struggle with fully letting go because if they do, they feel out of control. They have control issues. The final type of those who fully trust in God and let God lead their life in every way. They give up their own desires and paths in life and let the Spirit guide them. They have a deep faith and sometimes come off as, quote unquote, the crazy ones to the other types of believers. Merriam-Webster defines the term Christian as one who professes belief in the teachings of Jesus Christ. So if we are to profess belief in his teaching, what does he teach in Scripture about being a follower?

There are a myriad of verses talking about what it means to be a follower, but I just want to focus on a few. 1 Corinthians 6:19 and 20. What? Know ye not that your body is the temple of the Holy Ghost, which is in you, which ye have of God, and ye are not your own? For ye are bought with a price. Therefore, glorify God in your body and in your spirit, which are God's. Matthew 10:34-39. Think not that I am come to send peace on earth. I came not to send peace, but a sword. For I am come to set a man at variance against his father, and the daughter against her mother, and the daughter-in-law against her mother-in-law. And a man's foes shall be they of his own household. He that loveth father or mother more than me is not worthy of me. And he that loveth son or daughter more than me is not worthy of me. And he that taketh not his cross and followeth after me is not worthy of me. And he that findeth his life shall lose it, and he that loseth his life for my sake shall find it. Mark 8:34 reads, And when Jesus had called the people unto him with his disciples also, he said unto them, Whosoever will come after me, let him deny himself and take up his cross and follow me. We need to understand, if we call ourselves a follower of Christ, we give up everything to him. We no longer own any part of our body, our paths, or our decisions. Everything needs to be laid at his feet, and our responsibility is to ask the Spirit for guidance every day. It is something that takes work, and a conscious effort needs to be made, otherwise it will be much harder for it to become our daily habit. Which Christian type do you fall into? Are we following Christ fully, or are there areas that need changed or improved? This morning, I encourage you to continue to strive to grow deeper in God. Challenge yourself to improve in the areas that you might still have a hold on. Lay those areas at God's feet and see what He has in store for you. May God bless each and every one of you until we meet again. I would like to invite you to come join us this morning at the Apostolic Christian Church, located at 1332 Middle Belleville Road. 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Midweek services are held at church on Wednesdays at 7:30 p.m. For more details about our church and our schedule, please visit our website at accmansfield.org. 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
1: President Trump again calls off a planned large-scale strike against Iran. I'm Ann Carrick, Fox News. The president citing new progress toward a potential agreement with the Iranian regime. Fox's Rebecca Castor in Washington.
2: This was set to be one of the largest bombing campaigns against Iran to date, but now the president is signaling a peace deal could be close. He wrote on Truth Social, the USA is locked and loaded and ready to go against Iran. Despite this, we have just been asked by Iran and other Middle Eastern countries to hold off any attack and that the perimeters of a deal has been agreed to. This would include the immediate, complete, and total opening of the Hormuz Strait and an end to Iran's nuclear threat. I have agreed to cancel the attack, subject to being able to rapidly make a deal. According to Axios, one of those Middle Eastern allies who asked President Trump to hold off on further strikes was the Saudi Crown Prince.
1: The White House confirms the president spoke by phone with the Saudi Crown Prince as Saudi Arabia and the other countries in the region call on the U.S. to de-escalate the conflict. Multiple people are dead, others injured after a shooting in Idaho. Fox's Chanley Painter with the latest.
3: The FBI and Idaho police are investigating a mass shooting near an In-N-Out Burger. It happened Saturday in Twin Falls. Three people were killed and at least seven others were hurt. Police say the shooter is also dead. No word on a motive.
1: Police are waiting to release the exact number killed until all of next of kin are notified. Russia launched another overnight barrage of ballistic missiles and drones at Ukraine's capital, Kyiv, killing at least nine people and injuring more than 30. The attack comes just 2 days after another major Russian strike killed at least 10 people across Ukraine. President Volodymyr Zelensky again urging the United States to provide more Patriot air defense systems as the war shows no sign of easing. 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
16: State health officials are warning Ohioans to get vaccinated after declaring the state's third measles outbreak of the year. The Department of Health confirmed four new cases in unvaccinated patients across Ashtabula and Tuscarawas counties. Health Director Bruce Vanderhoff is urging residents to get fully vaccinated, saying MMR doses provide near total protection against the contagious virus. Ohio has reported 15 total measles cases so far in 2026. Meanwhile, the Department of Public Safety is warning the public about dangerous new synthetic substances in the state's drug supply. Narcotics officials issued safety bulletins concerning synthetic opioids known as orphine analogs, as well as unapproved veterinary sedatives like metomidine and xylazine. Officials say these potent drugs cause life-threatening respiratory issues and advise calling 911 and administering naloxone in suspected overdoses. Ohio electric consumers could see higher utility bills under a new federal complaint filed by Maryland regulators. Maryland is asking regulators to shift regional power grid costs onto states with high concentrations of data centers, and that includes Ohio. The Ohio Consumers Council is strongly opposing that motion, demanding that the tech companies pay for their own energy demands rather than shifting costs onto working families. State transportation officials have announced a preferred route linking U.S. 23 to Interstate 71. The proposed bypass passes north of Ashley through Morrow and Marion counties. Highway engineers estimate the connector could reduce driver commutes by 20 minutes and ease severe traffic congestion. ODOT will host three public information sessions next week. I'm Travis Lair.
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It is the Jesus Christ Show. I am your holy host. Happy to be with you this Sunday, as I am with you every single Sunday right here, answering your questions, talking about the things that truly matter in life, and of course, the afterlife. I encourage you to be bold and brave. 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Maybe we can guide you through that. But anywhere in the U.S. of A, dial 800-520-1534, 800-520-1534. My producer, Neil, has a thing for watching those home video shows, those types of things. He's not a big fan of reality television, for the most part. But when it comes to watching real people have real reactions, he loves that. So I was watching one of these programs with him. And as they're, you know, doing their little clips, sometimes they do a montage, a little like a theme-based grouping of clips that have to do with whatever. And in this particular case, it was a montage, a group of clips that had to do with human beings trying to do things that aren't very smart. Let's say they were feats of bravery in their own eyes, or they were feats of skill in their own eyes, whether it be on a bike or a skateboard or in their car, whatever it might be. There were a few in particular that stood out. There was one where a couple, there was a man and a woman in a truck, and men in their trucks, they think their trucks are tanks and can do anything. And there was a hill that was far too steep for the weight and structure of this vehicle to go up. But they tried. And what ended up happening was the weight of the front end of the car came flipping out over, pushed it back down the hill, and then as the brakes or an axle broke, and flipped the front end of it over. And everyone lived. Pretty nasty accident. Everyone lived. And they went on to show different clips of people doing incredibly stupid acts. Whether it's skateboarding on a extra high handrail. And you know the shot I'm talking about, where the guy slips and falls. And it's the testicular shot that everybody waits for when someone does something so foolish on one of these home video shows. And over again, there was all these acts that were videotaped of people doing stupid things, jumping off the roof into a pool and missing the pool. And they're sure to tell you on these programs that no one was, you know, no one died in any of these shots or were seriously hurt. To which I ask, well, define seriously. But there is a theme that seems to go throughout things like this. When you watch these shows where they're showing videotape of people getting in accidents, in quotes, because really they are purposely trying to do something that they shouldn't be doing. But when they don't die, or when they aren't maimed, and there isn't that heavy consequence that comes with such a foolish act, you have to wonder what goes through their head at that point. Not just the gravel when they met the road, but what goes through their head. And the scripture that comes to mind is Proverbs 12:15, that when there's a fool that wants to do something foolish, there's no one that can talk them out of it. That's one of the things that defines a fool. See, in their own eyes, their foolish ways are smart. They're the best way. It's one of the things that makes them a fool. They won't receive that information from anyone else. Proverbs 12:15 says, "The way of the fool is right in his own eyes, but a wise man is he who listens to counsel."
So not even taking on any new information. The fool will just go on their foolish way. And the reason why I bring this up to you is not to say that you are a fool, but to guide you away from foolish things. The people of Israel had similar thoughts. There were times when they disobeyed God, and the consequences didn't fall like a hammer immediately. And then they would look around thinking, oh, well, God must not be watching. We can do whatever we want. Ezekiel 9:9 talks about this response when they say the Lord has forsaken the land. The Lord does not see. The Lord's not looking at us. We can get away with whatever we want. We can do whatever we want. Now, if you think when there are no quick consequences, God's not watching, you're wrong. God is always watching and God always cares. But there is kind of this new consequential type morality where if you don't have consequences immediately, or if they don't come at all, you assume that what you're doing is correct. My hope for this program is always to get you in that mindset that it's not just about the plus and minus of a system and whether you have gain, whether something pays. The old adage of crime doesn't pay isn't always true.

as beneficial and what will work versus what God sees as beneficial and what will work. God wants you to experience things. God wants you to learn. Like a child, there are, even as an adult, there are things that are going to come your way that you can learn from and experience and grow from. And if you just look at an instant and something you did to find out whether it's right or wrong just based on the consequences of the situation, there's going to be many, many times that you're very, very wrong. Now, you know deep down what's right and wrong inherently. Inherently, you know that you're not supposed to steal, that you're not supposed to take someone's innocent life. You know that there are things that you are not to participate in. But the world keeps telling you that if you can get away with it, if you can deny, read here, politicians, entertainers, people in the limelight, that you can deny things that you do, and that if the consequences don't come swiftly, then you're in the clear. That's not true. Even Moses, when killing an Egyptian, he looks to the left and to the right and forgets to look up, forgets to understand that God is seeing all of it. And the world is trying to teach you to look to the left and to the right only. And if no one's watching, then you're in the clear. If you don't have that quick response of a consequence, then what you did was right. And if you start to build your morality, your ethics, your character, based on whether those consequences fall heavy and fall fast, you're going to get a very skewed understanding of what God wants for you and your life.

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0: It is the Jesus Christ Show. I am your holy host. Happy to be with you this Sunday, as I'm with you every single Sunday, right here, answering your questions and talking about the things that truly matter in life. And of course, the afterlife. I encourage you to be bold and brave and go to the phone with your theology question or life situation question anywhere in the U.S. of A. Dial 800-520-1534. That's 800-520-1534.
1: Getting away with it. There is this attitude that is taught over and over on television and in real life. If you watch court cases and all the happenings that take place on a daily basis, there seems to be this overwhelming desire to show people getting away with something. The video shows, the home video shows that show death-defying acts and people that get away with doing something stupid. And this foolishness, this desire to do these things that are foolish, and then once you get away with them, there's only really two directions you can go after that. You look at the examples, and Scripture talks about that in Proverbs 12:15, that the way of the fool is right in his own eyes, that a fool will think what they're doing is smart and good and beneficial. Now, you put that fool in modern day times, and you give them a video camera, and you know they're right, and every television show, and YouTube, and the internet will make them a star for doing such things. But the thought that there is consequences, there that would be bad, and if there are no consequences, then it's good, is not where I want you to get. There was a hedonistic view at one point throughout history, and there's still some that exist to this day, that if it feels good, you do it. If it doesn't feel good, you don't do it. That was their moral compass. That was their ethics in balance, would be essentially looking and going, okay, if there's some sort of consequence, then it's bad. If there's no consequences, it's good. And people seem to be getting in that mindset now. And it's not that there weren't people in that mindset before, and there won't be people in that mindset again. I just don't want you to be one of them. Ezekiel 9:9, when it talks about the people of Israel feeling that God wasn't looking upon them because there wasn't a swift justice or there wasn't a swift consequence to their actions. Does that mean that there was a license to sin, to run amok doing whatever they want? No, it wasn't about that at all. You think that when there are no consequences, God's not watching. That's not true. God is watching, and he does care. The silence in certain situations is not an invitation for you to sin more. It's actually an act of God's love. It's an opportunity for you to turn away from the foolish things you're doing. So if you live through something, to talk about it another day, it's not to say, oh, wow, I did this really foolish thing and I lived through it, so I'm going to go do the foolish thing again. That opportunity that God gives you is not for you to get that idea. It's for you to look like, the daredevil, the wannabe daredevils in these home video television shows. And just because they live through their foolishness doesn't mean that it isn't foolish and they should do it again. It means that they lived to learn another day not to do it again. God is watching you, and he wants to give you this opportunity when you make a mistake, not necessarily just to slam punishment on you right in that moment, but to give you the opportunity to grow from that moment. God is watching you. He does care. But above all, he wants you to learn and to grow in his truth.

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0: It is the Jesus Christ Show. I am your holy host. Happy to be with you this Sunday, as I'm with you every single Sunday right here, answering your questions and talking about the things that truly matter in life and, of course, the afterlife. I encourage you to be bold and brave and go to the phone with your theology question or life situation question anywhere in the U.S. of A. 800-520-1534. 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
1: Hi.
0: Hi.
1: Thanks for taking my call.
0: My pleasure.
1: I love your show, by the way. I'm a first-time caller, though.
0: Oh, thank you.
1: God has been in my life very strongly the last several years, and when I pray to God, I don't ask for stuff. I ask for will and strength, and I've really learned about forgiveness. However, the last couple of days, I've been struggling with, who do I pray to in order to forgive God? Because I'm a little angry at him last couple days.
0: Okay.
1: And a tragedy happened a couple days ago, and I've been struggling with that.
0: Mm.
1: Somebody walked in.
0: What was it that triggered this anger?
1: An acquaintance of mine, and shot and killed him to rob his store.
0: Mm.
1: And there's so much tragedy going on in our world right now. And violence, and there's a different feeling when it hits really close to home, and it's somebody you know. And I don't know who to pray for in order to forgive God, and I do truly believe that forgiveness is to help me move forward,
0: mm-hmm.
1: and to relieve me of anger or any hostility or anything. And like I said, I pray every morning and every night before I go to bed, and God plays a very important role in my life daily. But right now I've got a little bit of anger towards him.
0: Sure.
1: So,
0: and that makes sense, and that's legitimate to be angry. And it comes from a lot of times false expectations of what this life is going to bring. And there are no guarantees. As a matter of fact, Scripture is very clear that the world has a lot of sharp edges to it, and there is a lot of sin and ugliness still in the world. The purpose of the believer is to continue to try and bring light into a place that's very dark. And the story of your friend is an ugly one, and one that comes on the heels of other ugly stories across the country. And a lot of people are heartbroken because it's senseless. There's never going to be an explanation when people pass in that way that will make sense or give comfort. However, for the believer, the important thing is to know that there is no timeline in life that is going to be convenient, and there is no way that is going to be acceptable for someone to pass. When it's at the hand of another, it seems so senseless, and it seems like, why won't God step in those situations and miraculously put a feather in the gun to stop the act something? And once you start stepping into those areas and God starts stopping those from doing evil, it also messes with good as well. And that's a hard thing for people to understand, is that good is there as a contrast to the evil that's going on. And I know it would be easier to think if God just stopped all the evil, then everything would be okay. But you know that there's bad people in the world, right?
1: Yeah, absolutely.
0: That's not going to stop, except by you, one at a time. Your goal is not to be one of those bad people, though, right?
1: Absolutely. In fact, it's kind of funny because my very close friends and sometimes my family make fun of me, you know, because I'm very much the kind of person that every day the glass is half full, never half empty, and I see the good in people before I ever see the bad. And yeah, that has had repercussions where I've been hurt in my life,
0: sure.
1: You know, because I don't want to see the bad in people. I always look for the good first. And but the last couple of days, I've been angry at the world we live in, and I have a 13-year-old son, and you know, I just what do I teach him? I mean, I try to. I talk. My son and I are very close, and we have lots of talks. And I want him to see the good in people. And but nowadays, I'm scared to send him to school because of everything. I mean, so much has happened. It always has to do with some bad person, you know. And I want to protect my son, and I want to protect myself. I mean, this guy that shot my friend a couple days ago, he's still out running around, and you know, I'm scared to even go to the gas station and get gas, because what if he walks in? And obviously he feels entitled to take the life of others, and you know, I'd hate to be somewhere and he feels the need to do that again. And it's just I'm such a positive person, and I just feel like there's so much bad and evil going on right now. It's really distorting kind of the kind of person I am, because I always see the good in everybody, and now I'm like,
0: it's hard not to let that seep in and become a part of who you are. But the word you used was interesting there when you spoke of this thief, both of property and life. You said that he or she felt entitled.
1: Yeah.
0: Isn't that interesting now? That entitlement doesn't sound like a bad thing when you hear it at first, but when you trace all of the crime you can think of, all the bad things stem from a place of a belief of expectation and entitlement. People believe I should have this authority. I should be able to get this money. I should be able to do what I want. No one should be able to get in my way. And that's like the beginning of all sin. That's the beginning of all crime. And it's unfortunate when you see that it unfold in front of you, but you had no idea how long your friend would live ever. There was no, there's assumptions. People assume that everyone's going to live till 80, 90 years old. And that's not always the truth. So you don't know when anybody's going to pass. You enjoy them and connect with them and love on them while you can, but there was no guarantee. So this is, you might have had a false expectation. It's just the way that it goes down that seems beyond unfair. It's not even an illness that came, at least by perception, that came over your friend. It was somebody going in specifically.
1: Somebody else's illness.
0: Mm-hmm. And that illness is a different type of illness. It's one that you actually play a part in. If you go down that path, and it's okay to be upset and it's okay to be angry, but if you go down that path, then you start feeling that you're entitled to things too. You're entitled to know death around you, or you're entitled to know sadness, you're entitled to any of these things, and you start getting in that mentality of entitlement, you go down the same path as the man with the gun that was willing to take a life.
1: Right.
0: And
1: it feels like such a violation. You know, and
0: it is.
1: And you know, funny enough, what you just mentioned, my mother and I were speaking just yesterday how, you know, this world we live in right now, and this particular situation, specific situation, why is it that certain people feel the need to, you know, my friend worked hard and he had his own little business, and he didn't ask for much in life, but he worked for what he had, and you know, then we've got these bad people that come in, and they want to take what others have worked for. They don't want to go out and earn it themselves. They just want to take from others and hurt so many people doing it. They just don't care, you know. And it's just heartbreaking. That it's been a real eye opener for me, I'll tell you, because the way I have always viewed people and seen the good first, this has been a real eye opener to be more cognizant of that.
0: Oh yeah, and to better understand it as well, this is not to justify it in any way, shape, or form. It's abhorrent on all levels, but also to know that oftentimes this is a pattern because someone took from them and taught them that that's the way to get what you want. And in that process, the world creates the very thing that it doesn't want. The world always says, oh, well, we don't want these thieves to come in with this attitude of entitlement and pull a gun on someone and take their life at a gas station, at a store, in a home, or any of these things. But what do you do in your part to keep from fostering that attitude? From, you know, how many times do you take from somebody, not you specifically, but the grand you, and you just, the calling in scripture is for you not to play a part of that and not to let that anger become that sin, which is rage, and become a problem. So the cycle continues, and it isn't to justify. Everybody is accountable for what they do personally. But
1: yeah, I'm a strong believer in that.
0: But it perpetuates, you know, how you raise your children and so on perpetuates into the cycle of people and life and living. And what you're being called to is to be a person of kindness and understanding and love. And you can't let a situation like this, no matter how ugly it is, to bring you out of that, because then you're just part of the problem as well. I know it may take some time, and I know that it hurts, but you have to remember, Jennifer, to find that place of peace and understanding that above all this ugliness in the world, that God still has not fallen off his throne.

0: name is
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0: 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I am your holy host. 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
1: Hi, Jesus.
0: What's going on, Alice?
1: Oh, I'm just really upset, and I don't know if I've been handling things correctly. This happened many years ago, about 20 years ago. I found out that my husband molested my daughter.
0: Oh, no.
1: And I divorced him, mm-hmm. and he went to jail. And
0: good.
1: We tried therapy. We each went separately to therapists, and then I went to therapy with my daughter.
0: Mm-hmm.
1: And she wanted to have a relationship with her father after the therapy, and she said that she was sure that that's what she wanted to do. And then a few years went by, and she wasn't able to carry on a relationship with him, and now she has excluded him totally out of her life.
0: Okay.
1: And in the course of all this, I've tried to stick by my daughter, and after we went to therapy, I befriended him again, and now I have such conflict because...
0: Whoa. Where's the conflict?
1: The conflict is because I befriended him.
0: No. It's not about him. It's about your daughter.
1: Right.
0: He already forfeited and abused his right to be a part of your family at all.
1: Well,
0: and if your daughter had some desire to have him be a part of her life, I'm not sure as to where that comes from or what the purpose would be. But this is not about forgiveness. She can forgive him and let it go so she doesn't harbor the anger in her heart. But it's not about this man.
1: I feel like I'm betraying her.
0: You should. You should feel that way. Because your attention should be to your daughter, not this man.
1: Right. And
0: so forget this man and let him move on, and you move on.
1: Okay.
0: But you support your daughter in this.
1: Yes.
0: She is the one that was wrong. She was the innocent one.
1: Right.
0: And this man, you know what? You hope and you pray for him that he has learned and that he understands and all of those things. But for you to feel any sort of need to be a part of his life or have him in your life at all, I'm not sure where that comes from.
1: I don't feel that, but I felt that after we went through therapy and we were being civil to each other and getting and working as a family unit, even though we were not living as a family unit. And then when she made her decision that she didn't want him no longer in her life,
0: then you should agree with that.
1: Right.
0: Absolutely.
1: And I should have just ended the relationship right then and there.
0: Absolutely.
1: But I didn't. And I guess...
0: So end it now.
1: Yes.
0: Just end it now. It's there's no need for reconciliation. He abused his standing in the family. There is no more family unit. Not the way it used to be. You protect your daughter. I don't care if it's 20 years ago. You protect her, and you worry about and concern yourself with her and her alone.

0: someone who's there.
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11: Now, I'm Paul Stevens, Fox News. President Trump says he's pausing any more strikes on Iran for now because he says progress has been made toward a peace deal. Fox's Rebecca Castor in D.C.
12: This decision comes after the White House confirmed the Saudi crown prince spoke with President Trump yesterday. The president wrote on Truth Social, "We have just been asked by Iran and other Middle Eastern countries to hold off any attack and that the perimeters of a deal has been agreed to. This would include the immediate, complete, and total opening of the Strait of Hormuz and an end to Iran's nuclear threat." According to Axios, the Saudis expressed concern and asked for clarity about the president's plan of action. A second source with knowledge of the call said MBS urged Trump to de-escalate and refrain from launching the strikes.
11: And the Saudis reportedly concerned that their energy infrastructure could be targeted by Iran. Iran suggesting it was, quote, neither surprised nor passive, unquote, following the president's announcement, and that it remains alert. Strong dry winds driving wildfires out of control in Spokane, Washington, and other parts of the Pacific Northwest.
13: Overnight, those winds backing down a little bit, only 5 to 10 to 15 miles an hour. Do expect those to kind of ramp back up as we get going through the day. And we'll stay dry. And then with those winds, where's the wildfire smoke going? Well, folks are dealing with that more in the central portions of the country as those upper-level winds grab that and then move it across more of the heartland in the plains. Still areas where you could see some wildfires today. That risk where it's critical from Montana, stretching down into Idaho, over to towards Wyoming, and then ultimately stretching further south, getting towards areas like Colorado, all areas where you could see some of those wildfires, partially being driven by some extreme heat, and we still see those heat warnings in place through the central portions of the country.
11: And that's Fox Weather's Adam Klotz. Washington State Governor Bob Ferguson declaring a state of emergency. 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
17: Damage from last week's house explosion in Canton is more extensive than originally thought. Stretching three blocks from the blast site on Bonnet Place, J.R. Rinaldi with the Canton Building Department says it was a significant blast.
18: There was at least a three-block radius of broken windows, and we had shingles blown on other houses over 100, 150 feet away. So, you know, the debris field was pretty vast for an explosion such as that.
17: By Friday, crews had learned three homes had been destroyed, five garages were gone, and 23 people suddenly had no place to live. Six more homes cannot be occupied until they're brought back up to code. Two men were taken to the hospital with severe burns. A mentor on the lake man is dead after an officer-involved shooting at a home in Willoughby Friday night. Police say 45-year-old Jason Green was involved in a domestic dispute at a home on Robin Hood Drive. He came out of the home carrying a knife and refused police commands to drop the weapon. Officers fired after a stun gun had no effect on Green. Ohio BCI is investigating. Ohio Congressman Max Miller pushing back against claims of domestic abuse made by his ex-wife, Emily Moreno. Police reports obtained by ABC News detail accusations of physical abuse and threats during their marriage, but Miller says it's not true, saying that they are part of an ongoing custody battle. The biggest grocery store in downtown Cleveland has closed for good. People who live and work downtown are going to miss the Heinen's for its convenience. This woman telling WKYC-TV.
19: I'm so sad. So I just moved here and one of my favorite things was going to Heinen's. It's one of my favorite grocery stores. So when I heard it closed, like me and all of my friends that moved down here, we were so upset and so distraught about it.
17: Heinen's says the downtown store, which was only open for about a dozen years, lost millions of dollars. I'm Brian Nengel.
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0: It is the Jesus Christ Show. I am your holy host. 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
1: Thank you for having me, Holy Host.
0: What's going on?
1: My question is, why does one single person in a family suffer so much on earth?
0: Well, I'm going to imagine you asked this question because you've gone through a lot. Is that right?
1: Tremendous.
0: What happened?
1: Well, I've had two children murdered. And my husband was killed in a car wreck the day my son was born.
0: Oh, boy.
1: And my dad was a pedophile.
0: Karen.
1: And my mother was an alcoholic. And I've been trying to be a good Christian. It's hard when you don't understand. You know, it's just, and that's just a few things I've gone through. It's just really been a bad life for me. Except when I'm in church or when I'm in listening to Bible things or reading my Bible and stuff like that. It's the only time I get any peace anymore.
0: Sure. That's. Do you realize that 90% of the planet can't even comprehend those types of things? To have them all happen to one person, I realize that's tremendous, and you can't process that. But there's nothing that I could tell you that would make you go, "Oh, okay, then it's all okay. That makes sense." You're not going to understand that, not here, not now. It's not going to ever bring your children back or your husband back.
1: No, I know, it's a long time ago, and I'm 64 now. He died at 34, and it's just, right now I'm going through tremendous. I'm trying to pray my children through to back into church, and they don't hate me. They don't want to have anything to do with me. They just
0: why would you say such a thing?
1: Call me names and all kinds of stuff, huh?
0: Why would you say such a thing? They hate you? Why?
1: I don't know. They just don't want me around. Because they're not. They're in the world.
0: Yes,
1: you know?
0: But you don't hate because of that.
1: Oh yeah, my kids are hateful.
0: How many kids? Very hateful. How many kids do you have?
1: I have 5 living children.
0: Wow. So you had a large family.
1: Yes, and when you are homeless and you have children, 4 children living within 50 miles of you, and they don't want to help, I don't consider that loving.
0: No.
1: You know?
0: That's a horrible situation. Now, can you tell me, and I know it's difficult, and it's not to belittle the things that have happened to you, but can you tell me anything that you've learned through any of that pain?
1: God loves me more. I know that. I mean, I can be sitting at a bus stop and have people come by me and say, "You know what? You're so blessed. I see Jesus in your face." And I said, "Well, maybe you know he's trying to tell you something. If you're seeing him and I'm not, maybe you need him." And it just gives me a way of witnessing to people, you know?
0: Yeah.
1: And I can be someplace and they'll say, "Oh, you're a Christian, aren't you?" And I said, I'm proud of it, you know? I know my light shines. It's just the idea that why does it always have to be such a tragic story when you want to be, all you want to do is love the Lord and nobody wants to be around you?
0: Well, sin is an ugly thing, Karen. Sin translates to mean missing the mark. And it sounds so benign when you say it that way, but missing the mark can be a huge problem. If you know, an airplane takes off in California, heading towards Florida, and it's off just a small increment on their instruments, it won't land anywhere near Florida. It'll be somewhere completely off. And in life, the things that people do, the things that you do, the things that those around you do, can be off by what seems like a small amount, and then all of a sudden it can cause a huge problem down the line. There is a lot that takes place. I mean, you had two children whose lives were taken away by at the hand of someone else.
1: Yeah, in 6 month period.
0: Mm.
1: You know, and I stood up in church and I prayed for the people that killed my children, and my pastor, he says, "How can you do that?" And I said, "You taught me how to do that. You said that we have to forgive and forget." And I did. And I, even on my dad, on his deathbed, I forgave him for molesting me and doing everything that he shouldn't have done. And I told him, "Daddy, go ask Jesus to come into your heart so you can go to heaven." You know, it's just, I love God so much, and it just keeps on happening to me.
0: But you know that it's not
1: the price you have to pay because you love God.
0: No, that's the price of being on earth. That's the price of being alive. Your life is precious because you know that you don't know how long it's going to be. And that people get harmed in all kinds of way, and people die in all kinds of way, and at different ages. There's no set, people think they have a certain amount of time. It's the assumption of time that causes the problem. You don't ever know how long you have. And Karen, it's the things that you've described this morning are so weighty to anybody listening, being able to think of a life with all those things. But know that you have pushed through and persevered through all of the things that have happened to you. You've continued to love God in times of great pain.

only. You don't believe when it's hard only. You believe all the time. And there's more to your life. There's more to come. And there's more that will be experienced. And there'll be good things. And yeah, and as far as the relationship with your children now, that would be one thing that I would want so much for you to focus on. To really make that a part of your life goal. To not make it just about preaching to them or any of those things, but to have time to spend with them. Sometimes families that go through really horrible things have a hard time looking at one another because it only reminds them of those horrible things. And sometimes they want to get as far away from that to be at peace. And that's a possibility. But bringing that back into the balance of your life, I think, is an important one. To have that place of peace and relaxation and comfort with the family, I think, is important. And that's only going to happen with you moving into that, you know, their life and saying, "Hey, I want to be a part of your life." It's not about preaching or any of these things. I miss you and I love you. And I want those things for you, Karen. Go in peace today. I know it's been rough, but you've gone this far.

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1: It is the Jesus Christ Show. I am your holy host. 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
2: Hi, Jesus. I'm happy to talk to you. I have a question about the ages in Genesis. You know, I've been recently reading the Bible, and I know, you know, Noah lived 950 years. You know, and I tried to do some research, and basically I got, you know, some people say the atmosphere was different at that time. I was wondering basically your take on that.
1: Well, interestingly enough, and it's a great question, but interestingly enough, Scripture isn't the only work of antiquity that talks about age of the ancients being into the hundreds. Records from ancient Greek, Egyptian times speak of human beings that live hundreds of years. So in Genesis, the interesting thing is if you look through it, and there's a lot of people that try and make this out to be something else. They say, oh, it's actually talking about months, not years. That doesn't seem to work, because then there's others that if you read it that way would have had children when they were 6 years old. That doesn't make any sense. There's also those that try and argue this away by saying that that really this is talking about lineage. Like, it's talking about a line of people. So this line of people under this name lived to be this long and then died out. But that doesn't make any sense in context either. So it's best to look at it for what it says. Now, although the years were a little different because they're dealing with lunar years, not by much. You're looking at about 360 days versus the 365. So putting all that stuff aside and you look at it in Scripture, you can see that life was shortened a little bit at a time. It went from, you know, the flood, you've got in the 900s. And then you look at Genesis 5, you got the 600s, and then it goes into the 400s, and then the 200s, and so on and so forth. Now, biologically, there is nothing out there that says, you know, that there's some problem with living into the hundreds. Just if you look at the generic biological makeup. As a matter of fact, more scientists have trouble and are more confused by aging and death than they are by the concept of longevity, just as a notion or a biological possibility. So there's nothing to say, well, gosh, the body couldn't physically do that. As a matter of fact, you're on an upcycle right now. You're on a cycle that people are getting older and dying later. And it will continue to go up. It's not to say that it'll go up to 900 years, but there's nothing that shows biologically that in a certain situation that it couldn't happen. And there are those that say that the reduction in years is part of the punishment in Genesis 6:3. So that talking about that life is shortened based on the fact that it's part of the punishment of rejecting God so much, and part of the punishment of sin. When you think of the proliferation of sin and the things that people do to their bodies and they do to the atmosphere and they do to the planet and all these things, that wreaks havoc as well.

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0: It is the Jesus Christ Show. I am your holy host. Happy to be with you this Sunday, as I'm with you every single Sunday, right here answering your questions and talking about the things that truly matter in life. And of course, the afterlife. 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
1: Thank you for taking my call. My question's on reconciling a marriage.
0: Okay.
1: I have, for example, exactly how to start, because at my church, I have a pastor telling me to keep in contact with my wife, you know, send her gifts and things like that. And on the other hand, I have my in-laws, you know, they go to the same church also, telling me that I should just not do nothing and just leave it in God's hands and see what happens.
0: Okay, so you're separated.
1: Yes.
0: How long have you?
1: I called back a few months ago.
0: Yeah, you were having issues with alcoholism?
1: Yes.
0: Mm-hmm.
1: And we've been separated for about 6 months now.
0: Okay. So 6 months, and it was due to the alcoholism?
1: Yes, it was.
0: Okay, and are you working a program currently?
1: Yeah, I was doing AA. I still do it. I don't go often. I'm more involved with church than going to AA, I guess.
0: Okay. Well, they're not mutually exclusive. You can go to church and go to AA. They both have specific concerns and focus, and I want to make sure you're getting those. And you've managed to keep away from alcohol?
1: I haven't taken one sip.
0: Okay. Good. I'm proud of you. That is good that you've showed yourself that you can do it. And one day at a time, you push through, and with God's help, you continue to strengthen yourself. Your wife, has she offered any indication that she's looking to reconcile with you?
1: No, she just tries to keep her distance from me, and you know, I try to ask her on a date here and then, but she says that she don't want to go because she doesn't want to lead me on. I guess her focus is mainly stay separated and, I don't know, maybe push for divorce.
0: And children?
1: We have three.
0: Okay. And do you get to see the children?
1: Yes. As a matter of fact, two of them live with me.
0: And how did it manifest when you were drunk? How did that manifest around the family?
1: I wasn't emotionally involved as much with the family as I should have been. Should have been more of a father than I have been. And within these past 6 months, I pretty much, you know, changed my life around to where I'm doing everything that a father should be doing. And taking it day by day, like you said.
0: Did you ever physically harm any of them?
1: No, I didn't. Never touched anybody, not even my wife.
0: Okay. Well, that's good. Were you abusive at all? Did you get angry or verbally abusive at all?
1: A little bit verbal. I wasn't too extreme to where I was, you know, talking too much.
0: What do you think your wife would say? Would she say, no, he was pretty verbally abusive?
1: Yeah, she'd probably say that. And right now, you know, she has her heart is like stone right now. You know, I'm trying to penetrate it somehow.
0: Well, she's trying to protect it. You realize that?
1: Yes.
0: And that wall has gone up. She didn't build it. You did.
1: Yes, I did. And I'm trying to do the best I can to somehow salvage this relationship.
0: And has she given you any indication as to what it would take?
1: Yeah, at first she pretty much gave me the ultimatum, you know, told me to go go fix myself, and then we can work on the relationship. But, I mean, I've done everything that I think I can possibly do right now at this moment, and still no indication, just, you know, holding up that wall.
0: How long were you guys together?
1: 18 years.
0: 18 years. And how long during that 18 years were you drinking?
1: I've probably been drinking since we met.
0: Okay.
1: She just, I guess she just recently just got fed up with it.
0: Okay. So, she doesn't know you any other way. And 6 months, it's going to take more than 6 months for her to think there's a change.
1: Yeah.
0: I'm very proud of your 6 months. Don't get me wrong. That's a lot of work and it's a lot of effort. And that shows your character and your integrity that you are sticking with it and you're really pushing through to make it happen. However, this is not from that point of view, but from the point of view of your family that has seen you go in and out, probably be sober at times. Was there ever any time that you stopped drinking in that 18 years?
1: I probably did for maybe the most a month.
0: Okay. So this is the longest stint you've had. Are you feeling pretty good?
1: I feel great. I've been hitting the gym, just, you know, just working on myself.
0: Good. Good, doing good,
1: the best
0: good.
1: I can.
0: Good. Getting yourself spiritually and physically back into shape.
1: And I have been, yes, more involved in church now than I have ever been. I'm, like I said, I've been brought down to my knees. And just trying to do the best I can.
0: Well, I think you're doing the right thing. I think you need to focus on doing the right thing just because it's right, not because there's going to be some end result with your wife. Of course, God wants reconciliation. If there's no physical or emotional abuse, and there won't be any danger to the wife or children, then the desire is to have reconciliation in these cases. However, you've put your wife through a lot.
1: Yes,
0: and I think it's going to take more than 6 months. I think she's going to have to see major change. I think you need to allow her her space, but also give her the opportunity to see change. And I don't mean like, oh, I'm going to be standing, you know, just so happen show up at the same grocery store so she could see my change or anything weird like that. It's just a matter of making sure that your change is real and it will be seen. Continue down that path, not because you want to get her back, but because you want to get you back.
1: Yes, and it's the right thing to do.
0: Yes, because once you get you back, she'll be attracted to you. But she doesn't want to be with that other you anymore, that destructive and ugly you. I mean, a lot of people don't think about what takes place when you drink alcohol. And it's not to demonize alcohol, it's to demonize the abuse of alcohol. And you really end up shutting down all the natural filters that you have in life that make you make good decisions and treat people well and all of these things. And that's not to make an excuse for it, but it's for people to understand that you weren't you. For 18 years, she was living with a pseudo you, someone who was you at some times and then this other guy at other times. And that's a lot to take in. And it's a lot to ask of her to say, hey, trust me now, because she doesn't know who you are. You may have to start all over, not about, oh, let me back in the house or let me do this. Not about this. You may have to court her again, date her again, treat her right again, and have it come together as a new relationship so that she can see that it is a completely different you. All the good stuff with none of the bad. This is going to be a long process, and if it's worth it, if you really want it, and I believe it is, then you're going to have to put in the effort, and we're talking Olympic-type training. Just day in and day out, finding your balance in prayer and with reading scripture and eating right and getting yourself in physical shape, because with the physical change comes that emotional change and intellectual change, and do all those things to put yourself in that mindset to show change and difference in your life, and pray to God and hope that she sees it and accepts it. but hounding her or saying, "What? Let's do this," or "Come on, honey, let's, you know, I make a, 6 months." That's nothing. That's a drop in a bucket compared to 18 years. Right?
1: Yes, it is.
0: So now it's time for you. I mean, I want this for you too. I want you to be the best Mike you can be. That was not the path God had for you, sitting around drunk all the time, right?
1: No.
0: So now you're on that path, but you've got to find it, this weird balance of, yes, you're doing it for your family, but you've got to do it for you and your relationship with God. And the other stuff will come. Do you trust that?
1: Hope and faith.
0: Hope and faith. So you stand in that, you continue down that path, Mike. You're doing the right thing. The right thing is never bad. So don't take a detour, or don't try and speed things up. If it's going well now, continue to go down that path. You don't want anything to slip you up either. And when opportunity arises, and they will, you make little notes to say, you know, this is where I'm at, or this is what I'm doing. Here's my progress. I would write down everything personally, so that you can really see the change that's going on. And when she asks you, let her know the change that's going on in you, all those things, but don't rush it. You're on a delicate, you're on the right track, but it's a delicate track right now. And you're doing it. So continue doing it, and she'll see. She'll see, and you'll know when it's the right time, but don't force it.
1: Okay. Well, thanks a lot.
0: You're welcome.
1: Thank you for that.
0: I'm proud of you. I'm very, very proud of you. And you go in peace, and you pray, and you read, and you continue to spend time with your church family. But don't try and make it happen too fast. 18 years versus 6 months will not compute in her mind. And although I know everyone listening is rooting for you as well, and I'm proud of you for that 6 months, there's still more to go.
1: Okay.

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0: It is the Jesus Christ Show. I am your holy host. Happy to be with you this Sunday, as I'm with you every single Sunday, right here answering your questions and talking about the things that truly matter in life and the afterlife. 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
1: Hello, how are you doing?
0: I'm well, Sam. What's going on?
1: Well, my mother passed away about 4 years ago, and she's from Illinois, and she's like Methodist, and I think is what she was baptized, but
0: okay.
1: She had five kids and wasn't real active in the church because my father passed away at seven, when I was seven, and but she lived her life like totally, you know, unconditional for all of her kids.
0: Okay.
1: And I was just, you know, wanting to make sure that, you know, I don't know how that balance goes to going in there. See, I got a mother-in-law who's a Roman Catholic, and she goes into church like she's punching a time clock, but then she'll come home and not really act upon anything, whereas, like, my mom would give everything, you know?
0: Well, it's not a race, and it's not that type of game. And I know that a lot of the different denominations go back and forth with one another as if, you know, there's some sort of contest. And, wow, look how good I am. Or, look, at least I can pretend I'm good. Or, look how much time I spend in church. Or anything. Put all that stuff aside for a moment, Sam. And I want you to think about, you know, who your mother was and the claims that she made with her life. And trust God to fill in any gaps that can be filled in. There are people that are baptized and they live their life for God, and yet they struggle with the church or these types of things, yet they're still very devout in their own way. And you're not going to find a perfect Christian, but you have to trust God in these situations. You can't know, but there's no reason, there's nothing that stands out in the story that you shared with us that stands out and says that your mom is anywhere but in heaven, you know, that your mom is, to think that your mom is not somehow with God, it doesn't make sense to me. So be at peace with that. I know that this is a question that comes up every now and again, Sam. Someone will call and say, oh, family member, never really talked about God, or I don't know if they really meant it, or maybe they were in church all the time, whatever it might be. You can't always know. You can assume based on things that they said. And if you know that they gave their life to Christ and they followed me and they followed my word and all those things, then you can pretty safely say, well, that seemed to be the balance of their life. That seems to be what they followed and the focus of their life. But to sit there and worry about it at this point, it will do you no good. Just trust that God gave every opportunity, as he does for everyone, the best opportunity possible to make a decision for God, to live for God, and that in that decision, it was honored with a ticket to heaven, as they say. Really, it's not about ignorance, and people get caught up in that. And I know it's really easy to make Christianity out to be the bad guy, like it's trying to exclude everybody, but it's not. As a matter of fact, it's really allowing people to do their bidding. If they don't want to be with God for 70 years on this planet, they don't have to be with God for eternity. But if someone genuinely seeks, then they'll find. And I say that when I knock on your heart, on that door of your heart, all I ask is that you open it.

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14: 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In 2021 and 2022, the woods became a home to activists from all over the country.
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0: They never made sense what law enforcement was saying to us. 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
22: This season on Blood Trails, we're following the trail of seven cases that start in the field and end in the shadows, where missing persons reports, half-buried evidence, and whispered suspicions blur the line between hunting story and homicide.
13: I just instantly started freaking out, yelling to the world, what's going on? I yelled, help. I mean, I'm out in the middle of nowhere. I had no idea what was going on.
22: From the frozen woods of Maine to the mountains of Montana, from an archery opener gone wrong in Wisconsin to a father's last walk through the Minnesota deer woods. Each story begins with a hunter stepping into the wild, but not all of them come back.
5: 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What do you say? He's not here with us. You know, it was tough.
22: I'm Jordan Sillars. Join me as we track the truth through tangled cover and cold case files, where every trail tells a story, and every story leaves its own trail of blood. Blood Trails.
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30: In the history of cinema, few films have been as successful as The Godfather. Francis Ford Coppola's gangster epic set a new standard, not just for movies about the mafia, but for movies in general. Although, if you talk to the people who made it, The Godfather's prospects for success were far from assured. In fact, before its release, they were pretty bleak.
31: And they said, we're finished, this is over. It's not going to work. You gotta get rid of those guys. It's a disaster.
30: Then leave the gun, take the cannoli. My co-host Mark Seal and I strip back the varnish of movie history and talk to never-before-heard-from sources to get at what really made the process so arduous. Leave the Gun, Take the Cannoli is based on my co-host Mark's best-selling book of the same title. And on this show, we call upon his years of research to help unpack the story behind The Godfather's birth from start to finish. We sift through innumerable accounts, many of them conflicting, and try to get to the truth of what really happened. Leave the Gun, Take the Cannoli features new and archival interviews with Francis Ford Coppola.
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14: Ah, 1971. It was a simpler time, a groovy time. Soul Train had just started chugging along. Everyone had a lava lamp for some reason. Weebles started to wobble, but as we all know, they don't fall down.
15: It's really something.
14: But it wasn't all Weebles and bell bottoms. There was also the Vietnam War and a growing nationwide movement protesting it.
16: Look behind you. See the thousands marching today.
14: Across the country, people were speaking up. And the more they did, the more they learned about the hidden underbelly of the most powerful law enforcement agency in the land. I'm Ed Helms, host of Snafu, Season 2, Medburg. The story of a daring heist that exposed J. Edgar Hoover's epic FBI snafu. Hear the incredible true story that almost got buried.
17: I was told that it might not be published the next day or might not be published ever.
14: As told by the ordinary citizens who took extraordinary measures.
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14: To expose J. Edgar Hoover's secret FBI.
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13: On the night before Halloween in 1975, 15-year-old Martha Moxley was murdered in the Tony Bellhaven neighborhood of Greenwich, Connecticut. She was rich and beautiful and loved by all who knew her. For decades, despite intense media scrutiny, police failed to make an arrest. In 2000, 25 years after Martha's murder, her one-time neighbor, Michael Skakel, was arrested. He'd been 15, like her, at the time of the crime. He was also a cousin of the Kennedys.
15: A teenage neighbor and friend of Martha Moxley.
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13: The Kennedy connection is the reason that most people know about this case, or at least think they know about it. I watched the news. I read the articles. Of course Michael Skakel killed his next-door neighbor Martha Moxley. He beat her to death with a golf club. I knew it. And if you followed the case like I did, I bet you knew it too. My name is Andrew Goldman. I've been a journalist for 30 years. I got involved in this case in 2015. But here's the thing. Once this story got its hooks in me, it wouldn't let me go. 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
3: Dig below the surface in central Mississippi, and odds are good you'll find a burnt orange color looking back up at you. It's called Yazoo clay, and there's one thing it's known for: wreaking havoc on anything buried in it.
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8: A quiet residential neighborhood erupts in chaos. Carmine Galante, the feared boss of the Bonanno crime family, lies dead, his cigar still clutched between his teeth.
9: Masked men walked into Joe and Mary's luncheonette in Brooklyn today and gunned down Carmine Galante, a man believed to be the most powerful mafia chieftain in the country.
8: The execution sent shockwaves through the criminal underworld and set the stage for one of the most pivotal criminal cases in New York City history. From the minds behind the acclaimed television series comes Law and Order: Criminal Justice System. This isn't a scripted drama. These are real stories told by the people who have lived them.
10: My father should have been a dead man.
8: For decades, the mafia had New York City in a stranglehold, with law enforcement seemingly powerless to intervene. But the murder of Carmine Galante marked the beginning of the end. Discover how a group of young prosecutors took on the mafia, and with the help of law enforcement, brought down its most powerful figures. I'm Anasika Nicolazzi, and from Wolf Entertainment and iHeart Podcasts, this is Law and Order: Criminal Justice System.
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11: Really? Hey there, I'm Jason Alexander, and this is my dear friend, Peter Tilden.
12: Hey, Jay. By the way, the script says best friend.
11: Yes, it does, Peter. Anyway, Peter and I met over 25 years ago and became really good friends.
12: Best friends.
11: Mm-hmm, because we had two things in common. Number one, we like to argue about everything: driving, food, music.
12: No, we don't. And number two, when things annoy us or they perplex us or just don't seem to make any sense, whether it's something in the news or in our personal lives, we go, really, no, really.
11: And then we have to find answers.
12: So we created a podcast called Really, No, Really. It's about finding the answers to all the things that make us go, really, no, really. Jerry Seinfeld wondered why they refused to make the stall door go all the way to the floor in a public bathroom, but he didn't get an answer. We did, by reaching out to an expert.
11: And talking dogs. Really? No, really? We spoke to the pet parent of a dog who's become a social media star to find out if pressing buttons on a soundboard with a paw or a nose is truly communicating, or are they just showing off?
12: Competitive eaters, they don't chew during competitions. How about that?
11: Really? No, really?
12: That's what we heard. So we spoke to some of the biggest champions of the hot dog eats hot dog world of competitive eating to get the answer. And those are just a few of the things we'll explore on the Really

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10: In 1982, Atari players across the country settled into their shag carpeting. 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
14: 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Those men, trusted educators, football coaches, and twins, are now facing more than 50 charges related to alleged child sex abuse. 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
14: They're telling their story in a new season of Dig, coming soon from the Kentucky Center for Investigative Reporting.
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34: I am Manny Munoz. Thank you for tuning in to iHeartRadio's Communities. It is our weekly public affairs show where we try to bring you conversations that'll help you better understand important issues or maybe just some interesting topics. Either way, I do hope you'll stick around for the next half hour. And if you have any comments, questions, or suggestions, please feel free to reach out on Instagram. My handle is at IOD Manny. That's at IOD MANNY. Now, let's get on with the show. For years, doctors have warned that antibiotic resistance is one of the greatest public health threats to our time. Now, if you watch television, home medical kits containing prescription antibiotics are being more widely marketed. New questions are emerging about whether it's really necessary and the unintended consequences. To bring in our expert, he's Dr. Peter Papadakis, professor of anesthesiology and critical care at the University of Rochester. Dr. Papadakis, good to talk to you again. I appreciate the time.
1: Not at all, my friend.
34: For people who haven't been following and might not have even noticed that these home medical kits with antibiotics are being sold all over television, why is it raising so much concern for doctors?
1: I think it's a misdiagnosis. These companies say that you should, through the pamphlet, match your symptoms and take the antibiotics or the antivirals. So there's no chest x-ray, there's no labs. There's no determination whether or not this is a bacterial infection or a viral infection. Obviously, viruses don't respond to antibiotics, and specific antivirals are for specific viruses. So there's no connection with that. So the patient is not getting proper treatment. The other very, very important problem is we have a worldwide problem throughout the world of antibiotic resistance from the unregulated giving of antibiotics to agricultural animals, chickens, what have you. It's in our food supply, but also in many third world countries, people take antibiotics without seeing a doctor. You can pick them up at the pharmacy. So what has been shown is that close to 1.2 million deaths annually are occurring due to antibiotic-resistant organisms in the ICU. And more than 5 million, this is a factor that has contributed to the death of the patient. The World Health Organization has also stated that we're spending over $1 trillion treating antibiotic-resistant organisms throughout the world. So this is a major problem that these companies send lay people these antibiotics in the mail, and you kind of self-prescribe yourself.
34: Right.
1: You know, am I going to take penicillin or something else? So it's a major problem.
34: Not only self-prescribe, self-diagnose, which I think is the bigger problem, is it not?
1: That is a big problem because obviously, you know, it's for convenience. This is not, you know, I'm sorry, we don't have a national catastrophe where there are no clinics open and you can see a clinic and get an x-ray or a lab test to tell you whether or not what kind of infection you have. The other problem is people don't know what about the drug-drug interaction in terms of allergies. If you're allergic to penicillin, you might not be able to take some of the classes of antibiotics that are included in the kit, and you may actually kill yourself through an allergic reaction.
34: On the surface, these kits sound, and the way they're marketed, it's like it's a smart idea so we can all be prepared, especially in light of the pandemic. You don't know what might be coming out there, but you're saying they're doing people a disservice.
1: Yes, I completely agree with you that they are doing a large disservice because, again, a lay person is not going to be able to figure out whether or not they have a viral infection or they have a bacterial infection or pneumonia. Pneumonia, we make the diagnosis based on lab tests and a chest x-ray. Mm. I greatly doubt people at home are going to do a chest x-ray on themselves.
34: Couple more minutes here with Dr. Peter Papadakis, professor of anesthesiology and critical care at the University of Rochester. How much of a problem are doctors that give patients antibiotics just to kind of get them to shut up, even if they don't have some sort of bacterial infection? I know there are cases of that.
1: Yeah, there are cases of that. There's a lot of, especially people in private practice, you'll get a bad reputation if the patient doesn't leave with something.
34: Right.
1: What we do at the University of Rochester and many other academic centers, we have urgent care centers. People come in and we actually counsel the patient. I think taking 5 minutes to explain to them that they have a viral infection and antibiotics won't work. It's bed rest, fluids, and you know, chicken soup. And that's all you need because you don't have pneumonia. The
34: right.
1: chest x-ray is clear and you're going to get sicker.
34: Why is it so difficult to know whether someone has a virus or a bacterial infection or something else? Can you tell without some sort of testing?
1: Usually you need testing and also diagnostic abilities. A physician, a nurse practitioner, and a PA, obviously, is if there's a lot of viral infections in the community, are geared towards looking at that. Bacterial lung infections usually occur in elderly people, immunosuppressed people, people with long-standing lung disease. And again, discussing that with a licensed professional, be it a physician, a nurse practitioner, or a PA, is the way to go.
34: You talked about antibiotics in agriculture earlier. Can you kind of expound on that? Why does that matter in terms of human antibiotic resistance?
1: Yeah, it gets into the food chain. You know, a number of years ago, we had a lot of data that came in. Farmers were buying antibiotics. You could buy through veterinary mail order houses antibiotics. So you were giving it to your sheep, your beef cattle, your chickens,
34: right.
1: And all those antibiotics, whether or not the animal had a real infection, you thought this would make your animals healthy. And what actually it did, it started the whole cascade of antibiotic resistance because it got into the food chain. We ate the beef, we ate the chicken, we ate the lamb, and that, you know, that was in our food chain. So we developed resistance to large classes of bacterial infections because of such a widespread use of antibiotics. Remember, when antibiotics were first started, basically during World War II, they were given to select patients for select reasons, mm-hmm. not widespread to, you know, every chicken on your farm or every beef cattle on your ranch.
34: Right. We've been hearing about antibiotic resistance or warnings about antibiotic resistance for decades now. Have we actually seen any of the consequences of what that would look like?
1: Yes, as has been reported, we've had close to 1.2 million deaths worldwide
34: because of antibiotic resistance.
1: That is correct.
34: Right. And what do you say to somebody who buys one of these kits and they're like, well, it's just one course of antibiotics. It's not going to create a bigger problem unless, you know, I take many more courses of this treatment.
1: Well, what's going to happen is people are going to have these antibiotics. So, you know, you're going to take the antibiotic. It's going to get into your body. The bacteria that you may be exposed to may become resistant to it. So even one-time use of the wrong antibiotic just increases the risk. Because when, in my practice in the ICU, 1 in 6 laboratory-confirmed cultures in the U.S. demonstrate a level of resistance to first-line therapy. Mm. So if I continue using the same antibiotic that it's resistant to, it becomes even more resistant. So a patient is not going to know whether or not they already have a resistant organism in their body.
34: Right. Couple more minutes here with Dr. Peter Papadakis. He's professor of anesthesiology and critical care at the University of Rochester. Why I've been, you know, to Mexico and stuff and other countries where you could just get antibiotics and other drugs just over the counter. That's not the case here in the U.S. Why are these kits that are being sold widely marketed now on television with antibiotics even legal to be sold?
1: Because they're circumventing our traditional system. And what needs to happen is the FDA and state pharmacy associations need to start looking at this. Mm-hmm. You know, they're under the radar right now. I think our political base, our regulatory base needs to understand that you can't get narcotics like you used to get in the 1920s and 30s from Sears and company. We have regulations in place. We need to, these regulations, I think the regulatory agencies need to look into these companies that are advertising on TV. I was amazed when I started writing this article with my colleague, Dr. Glatter, that the FDA hadn't done anything. You know, you would think somebody from the FDA is watching television at night and noticing, you know, the nice lady trying to sell you antibiotics over the TV.
34: And it's not only the nice lady. There are big, big name, well-known doctors that are hawking some of these products. That's an even bigger concern because people have grown to trust them.
1: That is correct. Yeah, they have somebody who you know, uses their MD credentials. But it's kind of a nefarious thing, because an MD, a PA, or a nurse practitioner understand that that's not really proper practice.
34: Fair argument that these kits are designed for someone who might not have quick or easy access to medical care. Maybe people live in rural areas. Do you buy that argument?
1: You know what? I have a vacation home up in the Adirondacks, which is basically very rural. But every town up here has a doctor's office or a small urgy center where you can see either a physician or a PA, nurse practitioner. So I don't buy that argument. I also don't buy the cost argument of going to the doctor's office, because these kits are not free in the mail. They cost hundreds of dollars.
34: Sure.
1: So if it's a financial concern, sending this company several hundred dollars for your home kit,
34: right?
1: It's not a cost saving.
34: Fair enough. If somebody decided to put together their own emergency medical kit, whether it be for a hurricane or other natural disaster or whatever, or even for travel, what should be in there and what shouldn't be in there?
1: Going to a tropical medicine doctor or a sports medicine doctor and saying, you know, I'm going to be up in the, I'm going to be hiking in Nepal, and I need, you know, for bacterial infections or whatever, they're going to look up what's common in those areas that you're going to.
34: Sure.
1: We're not talking, this is more a survivalist thing. I myself, prior to traveling to Southeast Asia, met with one of our tropical medicine doctors, and he said you should have, you know, 7 days of this. You know, you need anti-nausea medications. You know, these are the infectious things that are available, or the parasites. I'm going to give you a shot for malaria. You understand that's being prepared, and again, using somebody who's an expert.
34: And I guess that's the bottom line, right? If you can't trust your doctor, who are you going to trust?
1: You are 100% right. AI is not AI or Google is not a replacement for an individual patient getting individualized care from a trusted health practitioner that they've been using for years.
34: The last message you'd like everyone listening to remember before they ever take an antibiotic that isn't prescribed by a doctor who's examined them?
1: Don't take it. Seek out healthcare. I even tell patients, if they have antibiotics at home, don't give them to Aunt Bertha, you know, if she's getting sick, or your children.
34: Right.
1: You may be 100% wrong and make things worse. If you get a fatal allergic reaction to your 8-year-old because you didn't know that they had a penicillin allergy, I think you're going to feel bad.
34: Makes perfect sense. Dr. Peter Papadakis, professor of anesthesiology and critical care at the University of Rochester. Always appreciate a few minutes of your time and getting my learn on. Thank you so much for sharing it once again. Be well.
1: Thank you again, and have a nice afternoon.
34: You're listening to iHeartRadio Communities, our weekly public affairs show. I am Manny Munoz. If you have any thoughts, comments, or questions, please feel free to reach out to me on Instagram. My handle is at IODManny. That's at IODManny. August is Spinal Muscular Atrophy Awareness Month, and while SMA was once considered one of the most devastating genetic diseases affecting children, the last decade has brought some remarkable breakthroughs. We're going to talk about that in just a moment, as we're joined by Jamie Gibson, Chief Development Officer for the Cure SMA. The website is curesma.org. Jamie, I appreciate the time.
2: Thank you, Manny, for having me. I appreciate it.
34: Let me ask you this. What is the difference, for somebody who might not be familiar, between spinal muscular atrophy and what most people know of a certain age, at least, muscular dystrophy?
2: For sure. It really has to do with the motor neurons and how those are impacted in spinal muscular atrophy. You know, when people are born, you are developing your motor neurons, which impact the muscles that you use to eat, breathe, to walk, to crawl, etc. And during the time from birth to 2 years old, all of your motor neurons are developed in your body. And by the time you're two, you have all the motor neurons that you're ever going to have. And so someone who has SMA is somebody who has they're missing what we call the SMN2 protein. Mm. And depending on how many copies of the SMN1 protein they have will kind of determine how many motor neurons their body actually will make in that time period. And so it is about the development of those motor neurons that happen during that time frame that will impact, you know, just how somebody moves, breathes, eats, et cetera. And so it's really important that it's such a critical time and why the new genetic therapies have made such an impact to our community.
34: For people who might be hearing about spinal muscular atrophy for the first time, how many kids does this affect every year in our country?
2: So we have approximately 9,000 to 9,500 people who have SMA. We currently see about, 200 to 250 children who are born every single year. Yeah. The great news is that as of 2024, SMA is able to be identified on the newborn screening panel. So those who get that tiny little blood prick on their heel, it is in that panel, and we can tell right away who has SMA, which is fantastic. Prior to that, you know, you would have to have onset of those different types of milestones that a child were missing in order for us to tell if somebody potentially needed to be tested for it. So today, thanks to all of our treatments, our actual adult population now outweighs our children population, with 64% of those 9,500 people being adults these days, 18 and over. Yeah, it's fantastic.
34: Wow. Every state now requires newborns to be screened, right? That's a big deal.
2: Correct. It is a big deal. And now Puerto Rico is adding it to their newborn panel. We also received that some of the European countries are looking to add it to what they are calling their newborn panel. And so it is such an easy thing to add to the panel, you know, but every country, every state had to get on board and be able to have the technology to be able to do it. So we're really proud of that momentum.
34: Yeah, the big accomplishment there. SMA, though, is still considered a fatal disease in its worst forms. How, you talked about some of the treatments, how is everything changing because of the new treatments that are becoming available?
2: Absolutely. Thanks for asking. So we have seen the mortality rate in the past decade, that's when the first genetic therapy came to market, has dropped by over 60%.
34: Wow.
2: That is huge. So yes, we definitely were the leading cause of infant mortality before these treatments. And now when a baby is born and they are tested, they're given a treatment within days instead of months or even years to, you know, that it took before to find that diagnosis. And so, as I mentioned earlier, those motor neurons, time is motor neurons. Every single day that those motor neurons are not created in the body is more time and more complications that a child can have. So it's crucial that they're getting that diagnosis right away, and that their care team is identifying it and getting them a treatment within, you know, right now the average is about 21 days post-birth.
34: Speaking with Jamie Gibson, Chief Development Officer at Cure SMA. The website is curesma.org. I mentioned that August is SMA Awareness Month, Spinal Muscular Atrophy. What's so important about this month and raising awareness about SMA?
2: Absolutely. We would love everybody who is impacted by SMA and may not know about Cure SMA, you know, it's becoming a part of our community. We want to ensure that those who are, you know, taking advantage of the therapies, that they know that we are a family here at Cure SMA. We are a small community. We're impacted. We want to share each other's journeys. We want to be a part of your journey. We want to continue to raise funds through our events, through, you know, the Awareness Month. We'll be taking donations through our year-end campaign, et cetera, to ensure that we can continue on our three pillars of our strategic plan, which is we want to continue to invest in research for more therapies to make everybody's life and journey with SMA a better one so that everyone has a long, long life. We want to ensure that advocacy efforts continue, so disability rights in schools, workplaces, communities, and in travel, et cetera, is, you know, that work is being continued. And then we have our community support program where newly diagnosed families can come to us and learn and get resources. SMA Awareness Month is really an ideal time for us to share and to express our gratitude to our community and put some highlights on how the organization has impacted so many people across the country.
34: Not only could you find out more information, but you can also donate or see how else you can help on the website, curesma.org. And they've got the purple donate heart beating there in the upper right-hand corner. And it really is all about hope, right? You talked about some of the milestones. What kind of milestones are you seeing in kids these days that just weren't possible, you know, say a generation ago?
2: Yeah, that is such a tremendous change. Our community has evolved and changed so much in the past 10 years. We just finished conference in June, and this was my fourth year getting to see it. And it's amazing to watch these children who were born with SMA are running in our races, are running around the conference center. Many of them do not need to use a wheelchair. And those that have wheelchairs, you know, they are so excited about being able to interact with their peers, et cetera, and seeing the milestones that they're making on some of these new drugs that are in the pipeline through the clinical trials, et cetera, seeing strength in their muscles, seeing their motor neurons come back. It's fantastic.
34: We read so much about gene therapies and personalized treatments that are being used in so many different things, cancers and other diseases. How close are we to actually curing SMA rather than just treating it?
2: Oh, well, I think, you know, that's a really tough, tricky question. But these genetic therapies have made a huge impact. As I mentioned, you know, there were children who would be diagnosed or be born with SMA type 1, which was one of the most common, but also the most deadly. Mm. And instead, you know, they are in there, you know, they're walking, they're running, they're hitting their growth milestones, just like every other child out there. And it's a fantastic progress has been made. These genetic therapies, we continue to invest in research. Right now, we have four that are on the market that impact everyone. So there is a genetic treatment out there for every single age group, which is fantastic, which was not the situation a few years ago. Mm-hmm. And then there are more drugs in the pipeline that are in combination. So one that should be coming to market hopefully later on this year is a muscle treatment. So in combination with the genetic treatment, somebody who is in their 40s or 50s and has lost some of that muscle, who has lost the ability to put their makeup on, to eat by themselves, to drink by themselves, they can gain some of that muscle strength back and be able to do those things very independently, which is what we want for our community.
34: Is there a difference between treating infants or children who were diagnosed early as opposed to adults who've lived their whole lives with SMA?
2: Absolutely. You know, they still have SMA despite the fact that they have these genetic treatments. These genetic treatments are doing wonders and building back some of that muscle strength and giving them the opportunity to, you know, like I said, hit their milestones. But somebody who was not diagnosed earlier on and is on a genetic treatment has seen some great and tremendous progress. But the decline in their muscles and the fact that they continue to become weaker still happens. It'll be critical as we go forward with these muscle treatments that are in the pipeline and that are coming to market here to be used in combination so that they can continue to either gain some of that muscle back or stop losing some of that muscle strength that they've had. It will be critical for those who are adults.
34: Just a couple more minutes here with Jamie Gibson, Chief Development Officer at CureSMA.org. August, as I mentioned, is SMA Awareness Month, Spinal Muscular Atrophy. What do you say to the family who's just receiving an SMA diagnosis? It can be overwhelming. You've got a young child. You don't know exactly what that means.
2: I would say to them is that, one, we are here for you. This is your family. I say it at conference. I say it when I go out to meet with donors and families all the time. Cure SMA is an amazing organization that is here to support you along your entire journey. So please come and talk with us. Come learn more about us and be a part of this family. I also say that there is so much going on right now in drug development and the therapies that while it is absolutely scary, I can only imagine as a parent getting that diagnosis, there is a lot of hope out there. And there is, these treatments are fantastic and making true strides to change and evolve this community.
34: Cure SMA obviously has played a big role in many of the advancements you've been talking about during our conversation. Is there an accomplishment you're most proud of that has made the most significant difference for the SMA community?
2: Absolutely. You know, we definitely had a part in those treatments coming to market, and we're very proud of it. But I think that one of our biggest, proudest accomplishments in this decade is getting that newborn screening added to the panel. We are the first disease to have it come to the panel in such a short order. We did it in less than 5 years to have all 50 states screening for SMA, and that's such a huge accomplishment. We have people, other organizations and other communities reaching out to us to ask us exactly how we did that. We share our stories, we share our advocacy plan, et cetera. It was a huge milestone for us and something that we hope that other organizations are able to also mimic and do the same.
34: Last couple of questions for you. I started off asking the difference between SMA, spinal muscular atrophy, and muscular dystrophy. Somebody of a certain age, I remember the Jerry Lewis the telethon. What do you wish more Americans understood about SMA?
2: I think that it's an inherited disease. It is a genetic disorder that is progressive. It is something that is not reversible. I think that is really important. Mm-hmm. I think that a misnomer with many people in the community is they hear genetic treatment, and this could be for any disease out there, is that this is not a cure. We still have a long ways to go, and that we will see progress and we may stop it where it's at or slow it down. Mm-hmm. That doesn't reverse the symptoms, that doesn't reverse the complications, and we still need to make sure that we are supporting this community, both, you know, in resources as a Kilk village, but also in, you know, financials, so that we can ensure that the next generations perhaps don't have to see it at all.
34: If you and I spoke in 5 years about this, what do you hope we would be talking about?
2: I would hope that we would be talking about that our adults who didn't think that they were going to live past the age of 20 are now in their 60s, 70s, and 80s. The children that are born today are running, walking, and have no complications whatsoever. And that we have truly a full functioning treatment regimen for every single person who has SMA.
34: CureSMA.org is the website, CureSMA.org. Jamie Gibson, Chief Development Officer with Cure SMA, has been speaking with us. Thank you so much for the time. Best of luck this month, and thank you so much for what you're doing.
2: Thank you, Manny. I appreciate it.
34: I am Manny Munoz. I appreciate you listening to iHeartRadio's Communities this week. As always, if you have any questions, comments, or suggestions, reach out to me on Instagram. My handle is at IODManny. That's at IODManny. And that'll do it for another edition of iHeartRadio's Communities. I'm Manny Munoz. Until next time.
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19: A massive wave of strikes on Iran halted for now. I'm Ann Carrick, Fox News. President Trump claims the U.S. and Iran are closer to a peace deal. Fox's Rebecca Castor has the details from Washington.
3: President Trump says the perimeters of a deal have been reached with Iran. That include the immediate and total opening of the Strait of Hormuz. And that is why Iran and other Middle Eastern countries have asked him to hold off on this attack. According to Axios, that decision came after the Saudi crown prince spoke with President Trump yesterday and expressed concerns over his plans for massive new strikes against Iran. It was said to be one of the largest bombing campaigns on Iran to date and likely would have targeted energy infrastructure. Qatari mediators held separate talks with U.S., Iranian and Omani officials yesterday on reopening the strait. Axios reports those talks made progress.
4: Saudi Arabia reportedly is concerned its energy infrastructure could be targeted by Iran if the U.S. followed through with the strikes. Iran responding, it was neither surprised nor passive, and it remains alert. A wildfire in Spokane, Washington has burned more than 3,000 acres. Fox Weather's Adam Klotz has the latest.
5: Winds, dry conditions, hot conditions, all spurring on these fires. There's a number of them across the western United States. A whole lot actually across the Pacific Northwest, and smoke's funneling out into the country. Some of the thickest smoke across portions of the Intermountain West getting down into Texas. The upper level winds really driving that. Still a risk for some wildfires today across portions of Montana as the weather's dry. And yes, it's still hot. Heat alerts across the west, including Montana, but stretching down into the desert southwest. We are going to see some records fall today. Colorado to Wyoming, all over 100 degrees. Phoenix, closer to 115 degrees.
4: Washington State Governor Bob Ferguson declared a state of emergency. Almost 2 million acres across the Pacific Northwest have been burned by wildfires this season. A burn ban also is in effect to prevent new fires. 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
6: Ohio's 7th District Congressman Max Miller took to his X account to deliver remarks today, refuting claims made by his ex-wife Emily Moreno, the daughter of Senator Bernie Moreno. Miller says all of the allegations made by Emily Moreno are false, including reports that he abused the couple's daughter.
9: Every one of these allegations traces back to a single source, my former wife. I filed for divorce in August of 2024. That October, she admitted under oath that I had never harmed our daughter.
6: Miller is running for re-election this fall against Brook Park City Council member and Democrat Brian Poindexter. Miller went on to say he has no intention of dropping out of the race. Some of the Haitian immigrants in Springfield are reportedly on ankle monitors. Reports say some have visited the ICE field office in Blue Ash and been fitted with monitors before being told to come back in a month. Thousands of Haitians living in Ohio and across the country lost legal residency in the U.S. after a Supreme Court ruling allowed their temporary protected status to expire. State health officials are sounding the alarm after declaring a third measles outbreak in Ohio.
10: The Ohio Department of Health has confirmed 4 new cases in unvaccinated patients aged 4 to 30 across Ashtabula and Tuscarawas counties. Health Director Bruce Vanderhoff is strongly urging Ohioans to get vaccinated, noting that 2 MMR doses are 97% effective against the extremely contagious virus. Ohio has reported 15 total measles cases so far in 2026. I'm Travis Laird.
6: And I'm Brian Engel.
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0: can say this with absolute conviction. We don't imitate. We're a model for others. 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
5: 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Happy Friday. 800-941-SEAN if you want to be a part of the program. When I lived in New York, I left, you know, I've been gone now 3 years. I lived in Nassau County. And the county executive, the person in charge, the guy that was cutting taxes, you know, left, right, and sideways, and regulations, and, you know, really, really building out the economy, raising property values because of a lot of the moves he made. The guy that has turned the county more red than it has been in decades is a guy who's a friend of mine. His name is Bruce Blakeman, and he's now running for governor. And he's running on the idea that this madness, defund, dismantle, no bail, Mamdani's New York, Kathy Hochul does whatever Mamdani says, has got to stop. And, you know, it may be, just like in California, maybe New York's last chance to actually fix and solve and resolve the many problems created by you know, socialist government. Before we welcome my friend Bruce Blakeman to the show, and I really want this for my friends that I have in New York, I want a brand new opportunity to turn New York great again. It can happen, but you've got to get rid of the people that are running it because they absolutely suck, and their views are radical and extreme and insane. If you look at the map of New York after elections, it's mostly red, you know, with the exception of the five boroughs, New York City in particular, you know, where you have a population of about 9 million people with a budget higher than Florida, which has 23 million. And they, in Florida, they have better infrastructure. They have better law enforcement. They have, you know, they're always ranked number one or number two in schools, and everything's better, you know, more than twice the population, and they spend less money. It's insane. But this is Bruce Blakeman, and he's saying, when I'm governor, you know, I'll use the same approach that works so well in Nassau County. I know it worked well because I used to live there years ago.
6: Just like I did in Nassau County, where U.S. News and World Report named Nassau County the safest county in America, not New York State, in all of America. I know how to keep communities safe, and I'll do it.
5: All right, that was Bruce Blakeman, and he joins us now. He's the county executive of Nassau County. He's had incredible results for the people there. That was the county I lived in, and now running for governor. If the people in New York want to save their state, this may be their last opportunity. Bruce, welcome back to the program. It's great to have you. One thing that encourages me, I saw the latest poll that came out. I think it was Quinnipiac. Correct me if I'm wrong. It's like a 5-point race now, which on paper shouldn't exist in New York when you consider Democrats outnumber Republicans by such a massive margin.
7: Well, you know, Sean, and by the way, it's an honor to be on your show. You're a good friend, and we miss you in Nassau County. But New York State right now is in a death spiral. We have the most overtaxed state in America, worse than California. Our electric bills are 70% higher than the national average because of the green energy scam. And we have the most pro-criminal governor in the United States of America. And that's why people are leaving in droves, like yourself. That's why businesses are leaving. And this is the perfect storm for the Democratic Party. Between Mondami the Commie and Comrade Kathy, who are in league together and hell-bent on destroying our neighborhoods, destroying our state, destroying our economic development. Sean, we're 50 out of 50 states in economic outlook. I mean, that is a national embarrassment of the once great empire state. And you mentioned energy costs. Our energy costs are 70% higher than the national average because of the green energy scam and because Kathy Hochul won't extract the natural gas that we have in abundance here in New York State. But in the meantime, she buys that same natural gas from Pennsylvania. It's insane. We could lower energy prices. We could create jobs, economic development, economic activity. Instead, we're giving all that money to Pennsylvania. It's the dumbest thing.
5: Well, there's a lot of dumb when it comes to New York, and it starts with defund, dismantle, no bail laws. You would have no part of that in Nassau County. You also fought and you drove down taxes and property taxes and any tax you can get your hands on to make Nassau County more affordable. The net result of that is home values went through the roof. Maybe I should have hung on to my home a year or two more and I would have gotten a lot more money.
7: I'm sure you would have. So when I came into office, the average house price in Nassau County was $600,000. It's now $850,000. So think about it. In 4 years, we've been able to create wealth for people, equity in their homes, which for many people, the middle class, Sean, that's their biggest investment. So if you bought a home for $600,000 when I became county executive, you've created, and I've created, and I've helped you create $250,000 in equity for your families. But you know what? Mondami and Hochul want to take that away from you. They want an inheritance tax for all people. I cut taxes when I came into office by $150 million. I haven't increased taxes a penny in 4 years. I've hired 900 new law enforcement professionals. We live in a county that's larger than 8 states in population, and it's safe. It's a great place to live. I can do that for New York State. We can change the policies of this state, and we can make people happy again because they're miserable under Kathy Hochul. And Zohran Mamdani, he's anti-American, he's anti-Israel, he's anti-Semitic, and he's anti-Christian.
5: You know, look, when I left New York years ago, I didn't leave because of it was certainly on the list, taxes. That's not what the reason. It got to the point, executive or county executive, I'm so used to calling you Bruce. Can I just call you Bruce? Because you're a dear friend of mine. And we have so many mutual friends that adore you and are grateful for all the work you're doing, as I was and I am for my friends that are there. It got to the point in New York City that if I went into a restaurant, I mean, you read the room, and I'm telling you, like half the room was disgusted at my presence because they didn't like my politics. And I felt like I was putting people that I would take out to dinner in jeopardy by just being associated with me. And I'm like, I just can't live like this.
7: Well, that's the way it was. But I think you would get a different reception now because every day, Sean, I have...
5: No, never, by the way, never in Nassau County. And I had my restaurants, restaurants, you know, Chris and Tony's and Rothman's. And I mean, you know, honestly, there's so many places. If I don't mention them, they're going to get mad.
7: Well, we have the best restaurants in America in Nassau County. But you know what, Sean? Every day in New York City, people come up to me and say, Mr. Blakeman, I'm a lifelong Democrat. I've never voted for a Republican. I'm voting all Republican this year. I'm voting for you and I'm voting Republican straight down the line. My party has gotten nuts. We don't know these people. These aren't the policies that we signed up for. You know, I don't have a problem with liberal policies. They are the opposite of my philosophy. But if you were a Democrat for many years and you had liberal policies, the one thing that I was comforted by was that they loved America. You can't say that about the Democratic Party now. Zohran Mamdani hates America. AOC hates America. Darlisa Chevalier hates America. If you just listen to Zohran Mamdani's speech on July 4th on the 250th anniversary of our wonderful, beautiful country, he didn't have anything nice to say about it. So that's what's happened to the Democratic Party throughout the country, but particularly in New York State. They're anti-Semitic, they're anti-Christian, and they're anti-American. And common sense Democrats are beginning to realize that, and they're going to vote Republican for the first time.
5: All right, quick break. More with New York gubernatorial candidate for governor, Bruce Blakeman, on the other side. Your call's coming up toll-free this Friday, 800-941-SHAWN, if you want to be a part of the program. Hey, folks, you know, so many of us are thinking about health, wellness, fitness, nutrition, longevity. But if you're really thinking about it, how many of us are guessing our way about our health, guessing what foods are the best to eat for us, guessing about

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0: 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You just need a better system than I'll start on Monday. 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

0: All right, we continue. He is the gubernatorial candidate for the state of New York. He can win this race. New York can be saved and transformed. This may be their last chance. Nassau County executive friend of mine, Bruce Blakeman, is with us. Look, I think that Chuck Schumer and Hakeem Jeffries, leaders, minority leaders in name only, their days are numbered because they're not radical enough. However, the silence is deafening when it comes to the radicals that have now taken over their party. In the case of your opponent, Kathy Hochul, she is a moral coward. And she is scared to death that Mamdani would turn against her, that AOC would turn against her. So she has no choice but to bow at the altar of their radicalism. And this is what New York State will be facing in November as a choice. And it's frustrating to me because she's not independent and she's deathly afraid. She doesn't want to lose. She cares more about her own power than the people in New York. There are so many great options to get New York out of the mess that it's in. Natural gas is one of them. I think actually probably the main one of them would result in massive tax reductions. Look what Mamdani's proposing. We pay already a 40% death tax federally. We pay 10% in the state of New York. Florida, my state, has zero. And then Mamdani wants a 50% death tax just for New York City, five boroughs, and he would lower the threshold of the deduction from $7.5 million, which sounds like a lot to most people in the country, but in New York, it's not a lot, to $750,000. I don't even think you can get a closet to live in New York City for $750,000.
1: So, Sean, you grew up in Franklin Square, not far from the border of Queens. I was in Queens a couple of weeks ago in a predominantly African-American area, middle class, single family and two family homes. And they were outraged by Mamdani's proposal to not only put in that death tax, which would take away all the equity that they wanted to leave to their families. They worked hard for it, but also he wanted to increase the property taxes. And they basically told me, we voted for Mamdani. He said he was going to make it more affordable. Now he wants to rob our children of their inheritance, and he wants to increase our property taxes. We're fed up, and Hochul's nowhere. She is completely subservient to Mamdani. So I'm telling you right now, I think that you're going to see African-American voters, you're going to see Latino and Hispanic voters, Asian-Americans, you're going to see common sense Democrats along with...
0: You're also going to see Jewish Americans that have had it with him and his wife. Let me ask you this, and I asked Steve Hilton this question recently. The thing that I worry about is, I mean, look at what he did. He doxed Ken Griffin, Citadel. Ken Griffin was going to spend $6 billion investing in New York City. You know, then Mamdani plays his, you know, oh, let me dox a billionaire whose life is probably already being threatened a lot. And he says, you know what? I'm done. I'm taking my $6 billion. Wall Street South, and I'm telling you, from Miami to West Palm Beach, I live here. I'm telling you, is real. There are more employees. Every private equity company, every big bank, every investment firm, they're all in Florida or Texas. And there are more employees here than on Wall Street. It's over. They have pushed everybody out. And it's that the only thing I worry about is math. You know, did they push too many of us out that it's going to be that much harder for people like you and Steve Hilton to win?
1: You know what? In New York State, it's different because now so many Democrats, as I said, are fed up with their party. I know we're going to get a majority of the independent voters. We're going to get a very, very strong turnout with Republicans. They're fed up. But it's the common sense Democrats, the Daniel Patrick Moynihan Democrats, that may be a little bit more for a larger government, or they may feel that maybe we're spending a little bit too much on defense. They're liberals, but they love America. Daniel Patrick Moynihan loved America. I disagree with him on some policies, but he loved America. These people don't love America. They're anti-Semitic, anti-American, anti-Christian. Think about the fact that Zoran Mamdani, as a new mayor, couldn't find one hour of his time to go to the installation of a new archbishop of the Catholic Church, the largest religious group in New York City. He couldn't find an hour's time to do it. Left Little Italy, both of Little Italy's, the one in Arthur Avenue in the Bronx and the one in Lower Manhattan on Mott and Mulberry Street, off the immigration tourist map. left.
0: Yeah, but they added Uganda and they added Palestine.
1: Yeah, Little Palestine. Nobody knows where Little Palestine is. I've never heard of it before. But they took out Little Odessa. They took out Hell's Kitchen, where all the Irish immigrants came from. They took out Astoria, where the Greek immigrants came from, and Yorkville, where the German immigrants came from. And they are trying to change this state and this country by denigrating the prior immigrants who came here,
0: well, who worked. I'm looking at the clock. Let me ask you this. How can people get a hold of you and your agenda and everything else they want to know about you?
1: Sure. Go to BlakemanForNewYork.com, BlakemanForNewYork.com. 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Donate, volunteer, ask for a lawn sign, any support you can render. We're going to win this thing. We're going to take back our state, and we're going to make America better by doing so.
0: New York gubernatorial candidate, friend of mine, Bruce Blakeman, and I'm hoping and praying for my friends in New York that he wins this race. He can change. He can fix New York. I promise you, he can. It'll transform in less than 2 years. I promise you. All right, quick break. Right back. We'll continue.
2: 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That's all coming up.
0: I know the headlines move on, but the heartache and the aftermath of being hit by Iran and their proxies, you know, and the terror and the fight for survival, that does not go away. Iran, all these proxies continue to target Israel. Look what they're doing. They target densely populated areas. The result is a humanitarian crisis in Israel. People need the basics. They need food and water and shelter and clothing and medications. And that's where our friends at the International Fellowship of Christians and Jews are needed. But they can't do the great work of providing humanitarian assistance without your help. 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And, you know, she says, quote, "It's hard these days, but I don't want to leave. 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
15: Here's something pretty disturbing I discovered while researching this podcast. This is what it actually says on the Los Angeles Police Department website. The site states that the Adult Missing Persons Unit investigates 3,200 cases a month, and 70% of those missing people are found or returned voluntarily within 2 or 3 days. It goes on to explain, and I quote here, "Since being a missing person is not a crime, police are given a very limited role while conducting these types of investigations." At the bottom of the webpage, it gets more disturbing. There's a section titled, "What if they never returned?" And here's the official police advice. In such situations, you may want to enlist the services of a private investigator to assist in your search. If you can't afford a PI, the police elaborate, quote, "Another option would be to contact the Salvation Army, which has a missing persons locator program." There is not a single sentence on the LAPD website that would lead a loved one of a missing person to have any faith that the police would properly investigate it. What the LAPD is basically saying is, if someone you love goes missing, don't overreact. They'll probably turn up, unless they don't, in which case you should get someone besides the police to look into it. All this is my way of saying, if the police took missing persons cases as seriously as they do, say, bank robberies, I wouldn't have had to do this podcast in the first place and end up chasing a violent criminal halfway around the country. I'm Neil Strauss, and you can hear the full story of To Live and Die in L.A.
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0: We learned so much about the reality of the Democratic Party and how much they were willing to compromise any stated principle or belief. Again, it's really that they pretend that things are important to them. They contend and want to claim that they have a monopoly on compassion. If they can blame a murder and highlight it and blow it up into a blame Republicans, blame ICE, blame police, blame Trump, then all of a sudden lives matter. Every weekend when people are shot and killed in cities like Chicago and other blue cities around the country, you ask them the name of people shot and killed. They don't know and they don't care because they can't weaponize it and they can't politicize it. And it's the same thing on a lot of principles. If they cared about believing women, the Me Too movement, maybe they would have paid attention when the New York Times wrote about the three women that claim that Graham Plattner, Mr. Nazi Tattoo, had made allegations that were very severe against them before one of the three actually went into more detail, and then that became a bridge too far. But everything else, including, you know, saying a hero American soldier has no right to live, or, you know, attacking a young girl on social media who's claiming she might be suicidal. No compassion, no heart, no soul. Or the fact that this weirdo is in a towel on a social media platform that is known for kids, and on other social media platforms that apparently facilitate infidelity, on top of every other issue, and calling the people of Maine that he wants to vote for him racist and stupid. The only thing stupid would have been if people voted for him. The guy, by the way, replacing him, as we've been telling you, is not much better. Anyway, so we have that race. Then we have Six Gender Tallarico. And Tallarico is getting worse by the hour. I mean, it just gets worse and worse. You know, not only believes in six genders, wants a welcome mat at the border, doesn't want a border wall, wants a vegan campaign in the cattle state of Texas, doesn't believe in energy production in the cattle state of Texas, also is championing the rights of biological men to have access to abortion. I need explanations for a lot of these things. And, you know, Tallarico, you know, on top of everything, thinks God is non-binary. Okay, now you've got, you know, another case where you got this guy, El Sayed, who's been out campaigning with this guy, Hassan Piker. Hassan Piker is the guy that blamed America for 9/11. You know, now he's supporting AOC, saying she's the only Democrat that could win a general election in 2028, which is fine with me. Make her your candidate. No big deal. But now we have, you know, all these cuts as the primary now approaches. And this is now, well, first of all, the woman that's running against El Sayed is as nuts as he is. But put that aside for a minute. He's the front runner. And was asked about, you know, him himself saying people were sad over the death of the Iranian supreme leader, Ali Khamenei. Here's how he dodged and ducked and weaved.
17: The Ayatollah has killed tens of thousands of innocent Iranians, not to mention the proxies that Iran has funded that have killed innocent civilians all over the Middle East. Why were you worried about offending people who support the Ayatollah?
18: Jake, on a day where we're mourning the loss of two more service members in a war we never should have fought, I think all of us ought to step back and ask whether or not everybody in Michigan, frankly, everybody in America, shouldn't be sad about the fact that this president, backed by the prime minister of a foreign government, took us to a war we had no business fighting in. So yeah, I didn't want to comment on it then because it's a ridiculous pretext. And now you're asking me about the Ayatollah, who's dead, by the way. And you're not asking me about the service members who've died. You're not asking me about whether or not this war should have ever been fought. You're not asking me about whether or not the costs that are being borne by Michiganders in the tax dollars we pay or the gas prices that are insane right now are worth it. And so, look, let's have a conversation based in Michigan. I'm running for Senate in Michigan. And I think here in Michigan, all of us are probably sad about the fact that we went to war that we never should have fought. I'd rather our money be spent here.
0: Now, he's in the lead to be the Democratic nominee in the state of Michigan. Now, the person that's running in second place is as nutty, if not nuttier, than he is, as evidenced by, her name is Haley Stevens, by this comment. And it's just, all right, I can't see Michigan electing this. Listen.
19: I am going to be working on our behalf. I am going to be telling the stories on our behalf. And you better believe I'm going to be doing it with a little bit of joy, a little bit of enthusiasm, a little bit of energy, and a little bit of stick it to them. Because that's the Michigan way.
0: Stick it to them. That's the Michigan way. Okay. They got a lot of winners running here. Mike Rogers, former congressman, friend of the program, and the current Republican U.S. Senate candidate, will be running against one of these two lunatics. Well, I mean, what's your reaction to both of them?
20: Sean, hey, thanks for having me on. Always a great job. Listen, the crazy train has gotten to Michigan. I mean, if you think about it, these two are on it. You have AOC has been here. You have Elizabeth Warren, who has been here campaigning for this nonsense. Bernie Sanders is here. Chris Van Hollen is here. I mean, when you think about the direction that they want to take the country, it's so dangerous. And that clips that you played of El Sayed, he is masterful at never answering a question. Never. And why is that? Because he wants to take private health insurance away from 225 million Americans and hand it to the government so you never get to see a doctor again or have choices again. They have all been there on an open border. This notion that he's now for a secure border, he always has an asterisk. Except for the people south of the border, their life is intolerable. So maybe we should work on getting him here. I mean, he's crafty in his fraudulent approach to just about everything. So listen, we think we're feeling pretty good. Of course, Haley Stevens has been wrong on everything from electric vehicle mandates. You know, we build cars here and we build gasoline cars and we have lots of parts suppliers, and making sure that the government picks your car for you is not a winner here. We've lost 30,000 manufacturing jobs under the Democrats. We've lost our education systems now down to 45th in the country. We have the highest utility rates in the Midwest, about 20% higher than the national average. I mean, they are wrong on everything. And they're in charge. They've been in charge in Lansing for a better part of a decade. And 32 years, we've had two Democrats taking these U.S. Senate seats. And it has been an absolute failure. So Democrats broke it. We're going to fix it. But, man, you got to pay attention to a guy that is as slippery as El Sayed. I've never heard him actually answer a question directly. He also came out and said, well, you could understand how a guy who's a commander in Hezbollah was killed in the Israeli Hezbollah conflict would pack his cars from Dearborn, Michigan, pack his car up with explosives, drive it to inside a synagogue, crashed into the front door, tried to set it off to kill 140 children. And he said, well, you could see how he might feel that way about what's going on in the world. No, that's disqualifying to me. I think one of the key things here is you probably should like America if you're going to run for the United States Senate and represent the United States of America. It's not clear to me that he does. I just think the Democrats and all the energy all on the left is dangerous. And they're, you know, they get, you know, at Bernie Sanders and AOC and El Sayed rallies, they'll get 3,000 people in a place they shouldn't get 200. And so I think that's probably an important thing for us to take a look at and keep clued in on, if you will.
0: Well, I think you're bringing up an important point because he's had AOC and Grandpa Bernie out campaigning in multiple cities throughout Michigan. This is how I view the people of Michigan, just like I view the people of Wisconsin, just like I view the people of Pennsylvania and many, many Americans all across the country. Hardworking, salt of the earth, you know, work hard, put in their 12, 14 hours a day, make their kids lunch every day or give money for lunch at school, go to church on Sunday, pay their taxes, obey the laws. In other words, the people that make the country great. I don't see the people of Michigan, you know, besides this small minority of radicals that are going to buy into, you know, what is now just flat out communism, socialism, Green New Dealism, defund the police-ism, open borders-ism, high taxes, et cetera. The people of Michigan have never been like that. How are they reacting, you know, when beyond the small percentage, okay, you got a crowd of 3,000, you know, that's like 1% of primary voters, but they're the people that tend to show up during primaries. So, but that doesn't win them a general election. How are the people of Michigan reacting to AOC, Grandpa Bernie, Hassan Piker, campaigning with El Sayed?
20: I think they're all dismayed. And all the things you just talked about, Sean, remember, those were all on the ballot. Men and girls sports, the fact that these EV big green mandates that were, you know, telling you what kind of car to drive and how big your windows could be and how, you know, how to set your temperature by the government. All of those things, high taxes, they voted in support of the highest tax increase in the history of the country And they were all for it. They were opposed to 3 million Michigan families who work overtime getting a tax cut on their overtime. And so what our challenge here is to get the message out. Listen, they aren't any different. They haven't changed one bit from 2024. Matter of fact, they're just doubling down on it, and they're going to try to confuse the heck out of everybody. I'm for a secure border, except for all the people who are south of the border. They should have the right to come in. I mean, just think of that nuts, how nuts that statement is. And so what we're doing...
0: Oh, man, the guy's a lunatic. All right, quick break, right back. More with Michigan senatorial candidate Mike Rogers going up against lunatics in the state of Michigan. Then your calls on the other side this Friday, 800-941-SHAWN is a number as we continue.
1: Hannity Watch. 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

0: right, we have U.S. senatorial candidate from the great state of Michigan going up against two absolutely lunatics on the Democratic side. Anyway, Mike Rogers continues with us. Your calls are then coming up 800-941-SHAWN this Friday. You know, we've known each other, Congressman, and hopefully soon to be senator for a long time. And, sure. You know, you're just a strong, steady, you know, voice of moderate conservatism. I mean, let's be real. And you're just a common sense conservative. And it's just amazing to me that this is what you are going to be facing come the fall. It's just pure madness. The only thing I'm going to say to the people of Michigan, you better take this very seriously. And everybody in Michigan needs to hear me. That if these people, these lunatics, these radical leftist, socialist, communists win, we know what their agenda is. I've gone through it ad nauseum on this program. This race is critical for the Senate in Michigan. The race in Maine is critical. The race in Iowa is critical. New Hampshire, Georgia, North Carolina, you know, six-gender Telefrico in Texas. These are critical races for the country. And honestly, I think in New Hampshire, I think you represent the greatest pickup opportunity for Republicans this cycle. And because I'd be hard pressed to believe that the people of Michigan would buy into this garbage.
1: I don't think they are. You know, a lot of people like to refer to us as the Rust Belt. We're the work belt here in Michigan. And you're right. People get up in the morning, just put their kids on the bus and go to work. And we build things here in Michigan. What they're selling is so antithesis to who we are in the state of Michigan. I do believe they're going to wake up, but we have to pay attention to it. This is a change election. The Democrats have had these two Senate seats for 32 years. They've had the better part of a decade, our state capitol, and it has been a disaster. Every metric that they have, we've done worse. Education, median wages down. Taxes is up, utility rates up. We have the highest auto insurance rates in the country, thanks to Democrats.
0: Well, let me just get this out because I'm running out of time. How do people get in touch with you?
1: Sir, yeah, thanks, Sean. Rogers for Senate, Rogers for Senate.com. And if you're out there and you believe we got to stop this rise in socialism, this is the place to invest. We'd love to have you on board. Go to Rogers for Senate. Common. We'd love to have you in this fight.
0: All right. Mike Rogers, thank you. This is an important race, maybe one of the most important. We will follow it closely. 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
13: A massive wave of strikes on Iran halted for now. I'm Ann Carrick, Fox News. President Trump claims the U.S. and Iran are closer to a peace deal. Fox's Rebecca Castor has the details from Washington.
14: President Trump says the perimeters of a deal have been reached with Iran. That include the immediate and total opening of the Strait of Hormuz. And that is why Iran and other Middle Eastern countries have asked him to hold off on this attack. According to Axios, that decision came after the Saudi crown prince spoke with President Trump yesterday and expressed concerns over his plans for massive new strikes against Iran. It was said to be one of the largest bombing campaigns on Iran to date and likely would have targeted energy infrastructure. Qatari mediators held separate talks with U.S., Iranian, and Omani officials yesterday on reopening the strait. Axios reports those talks made progress.
13: Saudi Arabia reportedly is concerned its energy infrastructure could be targeted by Iran if the U.S. followed through with the strikes. Iran responding, it was neither surprised nor passive, and it remains alert. A wildfire in Spokane, Washington has burned more than 3,000 acres. Fox Weather's Adam Klotz has the latest.
15: Winds, dry conditions, hot conditions, all spurring on these fires. There's a number of them across the western United States. A whole lot actually across the Pacific Northwest, and smoke's funneling out into the country. Some of the thickest smoke across portions of the Intermountain West getting down into Texas. The upper level winds really driving that. Still a risk for some wildfires today across portions of Montana as the weather's dry. And yes, it's still hot. Heat alerts across the west, including Montana, but stretching down into the desert southwest. We are going to see some records fall today. Colorado to Wyoming, all over 100 degrees. Phoenix, closer to 115 degrees.
13: Washington State Governor Bob Ferguson declared a state of emergency. Almost 2 million acres across the Pacific Northwest have been burned by wildfires this season. A burn ban also is in effect to prevent new fires. 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
17: Ohio's 7th District Congressman Max Miller took to his X account to deliver remarks today, refuting claims made by his ex-wife Emily Moreno, the daughter of Senator Bernie Moreno, Miller says all of the allegations made by Emily Moreno are false, including reports that he abused the couple's daughter.
6: Every one of these allegations traces back to a single source, my former wife. I filed for divorce in August of 2024. That October, she admitted under oath that I had never harmed our daughter.
17: Miller is running for re-election this fall against Brook Park City Council member and Democrat Brian Poindexter. Miller went on to say he has no intention of dropping out of the race. Some of the Haitian immigrants in Springfield are reportedly on ankle monitors. Reports say some have visited the ICE field office in Blue Ash and been fitted with monitors before being told to come back in a month. Thousands of Haitians living in Ohio and across the country lost legal residency in the U.S. after a Supreme Court ruling allowed their temporary protected status to expire. State health officials are sounding the alarm after declaring a third measles outbreak in Ohio.
18: The Ohio Department of Health has confirmed 4 new cases in unvaccinated patients aged 4 to 30 across Ashtabula and Tuscarawas counties. Health Director Bruce Vanderhoff is strongly urging Ohioans to get vaccinated, noting that 2 MMR doses are 97% effective against the extremely contagious virus. Ohio has reported 15 total measles cases so far in 2026. I'm Travis Laird.
17: And I'm Brian Engel.
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20: Just before midnight on Saturday, February 19th, 2005, Danielle Imbo and her friend Richard Patron left a crowded Philadelphia bar. The two 30-somethings planned to walk to Richard's truck and drive home, but they never made it.
21: It does not make sense. It's like they literally vanished.
20: The two were never seen again.
22: Not just them, but a truck disappeared into the ether.
20: Was it an accident, or were they murdered?
23: No one had a motive to kill them.
20: Those same questions frustrated law enforcement. The FBI called it murder for hire.
21: Who killed these two individuals, and how did they get rid of them?
24: Both of them weren't the target. One of them was the target. The other one was wrong place, wrong time.
20: But which victim was the intended target and why?
23: It was definitely murder for hire for Dick.
25: Coming up on Guardians Warm Up, Tom Hamilton checks in with manager Stephen Vogt as the Guardians look to salvage the finale of this 3-game series with the Diamondbacks. And we'll visit with Guardians first base coach and Cleveland Hall of Famer Sandy Alomar coming up on Guardians Warm Up.
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0: Good afternoon, everyone. Welcome to the Bet365 Guardians warm-up show. Today from Progressive Field in downtown Cleveland, it's the Guardians and the Arizona Diamondbacks in the finale of this three-game series. Jim Rosenhouse along with you as we get ready for this finale. The Guardians trying to salvage a game in the series after a wild one last night. A 12-8 win for Arizona in a game that was tied heading to the seventh inning. What a turnaround in the last several innings by both clubs offensively. With that loss last night, the Guardians remain three back of the front-running White Sox in the American League Central Division. The Guardians tied with the Twins, not only in the division, but also for that third and final wild-card playoff spot in the American League. Meanwhile, the Diamondbacks playing some of the best baseball in baseball as they are 59-52. They're 10 back of the Dodgers in the NL West, but they're in that second wild card spot. If the playoffs began today, both of these clubs would be in the postseason. Stay with us. We'll have more to come after this.
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0: Welcome back to Guardians Warm-Up. We're joined in the coach's corner by first base coach Sandy Alomar. And Sandy, we have you on today because at some point, hopefully next week or so, the Guardians will reach their franchise 10,000th win. So whether it was the Guardians, the Indians, the Spiders before that, they've been around as one of the charter members for the American League, and they're coming up on 10,000 wins. You have been a part as a player and or coach and or manager of about a quarter of those, which is fascinating to me. And when you first heard that, what were some of your reactions?
5: Well, I was just, thank you for having me, first of all. I was kind of blown away because I didn't realize that we were close to 10,000 wins to begin with. But also, you know, the time that I spent here as a player, as a coach, I didn't know that I equivalent to the 25%. So it's kind of interesting.
0: When you look at 10,000 wins, only the Yankees and the Red Sox have more. Surprising that Cleveland's in that group to you?
5: Well, Cleveland is one of the original franchises in baseball, so they've been in baseball for a long time. But, you know, they went through a rough time of not winning many games, and it's very interesting that they're about to reach 10,000 wins, yes.
0: And you mentioned the difficult times when you were traded here. They were going through a down stretch, and what was your impression when you first heard the news you'd been traded to Cleveland in terms of being going to a winning team or maybe one that's really struggling? What did you think?
5: Well, I was open for the opportunity. I didn't know much about Cleveland. My dad said, you know, embrace, you know, it's a small city, but they love baseball. So go out there and just take opportunities and take advantage of the opportunity you're going to get. And, you know, everybody welcomed me with open arms here. I was excited, and everything kind of turned around after a while.
6: Not your first year, but pretty early on, you had 100 loss season. Did you think, this is going to be really difficult to turn around? Or did you look around and see the young players and think, hey, it could be good?
5: Well, we felt, you know, we had that responsibility. I wasn't traded here by myself. Carlos Baerga, Chris Jamie, and myself, we got traded here in a big deal. And we felt responsible for trying to turn this around. We were young kids, but we came from the San Diego Padres organization, which in the minor leagues, we won two championships in 87 and 88 of AA and AAA. So we had that winning attitude over there. So when we come over here, it seems like we were playing 500 and everybody just shower and go home. We didn't like that. We felt like, hey, we here to win games. So we kind of reform a little bit the attitude, the culture. I'm not saying just me and Baerga alone, but when they start moving other veteran players and they start bringing new guys, and we are kind of like embrace the long-term contract, we felt committed that to make a difference, and that's when everything changed.
6: Stay with us. We'll have more with Sandy Alomar after this short break.
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8: 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Guardians, big favorite with Gavin Williams. They're -170, and the total is 8. Then off to a money line play. I'm heading to New York, but going to go against the Mets. I like the Miami Marlins on the money line. Sandy Alcantara takes the ball for Miami. He's 11-6, 3.82 ERA, 115 Ks, and he's coming off 7 scoreless against Philly, continuing a strong stretch. He's looked much closer to the frontline starter Miami expects him to be. 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
6: Welcome back. It's Guardians warm-up. We're in the coach's corner with first base coach Sandy Alomar. Guardians as a franchise coming up on 10,000 wins, which would be third most in the American League. Sandy Alomar has been a part of almost a quarter of those. And Sandy, you have the long playing career here and now 17 years as a coach and filled in as a manager at times. Could you have ever imagined when you first got here that here in 2026 you'd still be here and being a great contributor?
5: I've been very blessed. This organization have given me the opportunity to be in baseball for many years, and I love it here. The culture here is great. We strive to do the best. We know a high market organization, but these guys prepare themselves very well to get the max out of their players. And I saw it with the 90s era when we started doing the same thing, and players were committed to stay here on the multi-year deals. We were committed to make this organization and the city much better, and I'm glad that I'm part of it.
6: Well, you have been a big part of it. And Sandy, thanks so much for coming by, sharing some memories. Appreciate it.
5: Well, I appreciate you guys.
6: That is Sandy Alomar. Stay tuned. More to come after this.
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0: Heavy tons bringing localized flooding. There's even a risk of damaging winds, mainly east of 77. Otherwise, showers clearing out as we head beyond midnight with partly cloudy skies. Temperatures cooling into the upper 60s. Less humidity with sunshine for your Monday. For the 3 News Weather Center, I'm meteorologist Anthony Copeland.
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1: Hi again, everybody, with Cleveland manager Stephen Vogt, this Tom Hamilton. Welcome. It's the manager show, and it's brought to you by KeyBank. It's that time of the year with the trades and whatnot, plus games are going on. And let's start first off with the Cleveland Guardians. Craig Yoho is here, and he's in your bullpen.
7: Yeah, we're really excited. This is a really good acquisition for us. I think Craig's going to provide another right-handed leverage arm and just somebody who can throw in kind of every situation. You know how we use the bullpen here. It's, you know, wherever the best matchups for you are that night, whether irregardless of inning, it's going to be your turn. And he gives us another – he's very neutral. He can get lefties and righties out. So really excited to watch Craig pitch for us.
1: Because he had been in the Brewers bullpen, you're not easing him in, so to speak, maybe like you would a kid coming up for the first time. That being said, because you still don't know him that well, do you pick your spots or voter? Do you just say, here you go, go get him?
7: You're here to help us win games. He's here to help us win games. And so we're going to look for a really good, you know, part of the lineup for him to face with his strengths and go get him. Let's go help us win some ball games from day one.
1: Now, Blake Perkins was also with Milwaukee, but you are sending him to Columbus, correct?
7: Yeah, Blake's going to be joining Columbus here in the next day or two. I'm not sure the exact timing there, but we're excited to add him too. And he just hadn't had that many at-bats as of late with Milwaukee, so we thought let's go get some at-bats in Columbus. And but we're really excited to add these two guys to our organization, and we're going to look forward to getting to know him.
1: You can always use bullpen arms. No team ever has enough. Is your bullpen a little bit tired?
7: There's no doubt. I think every bullpen in the big leagues right now is tired. But, you know, for our guys, they've been great. They've been unbelievably outstanding. Last night was a really tough night. That's a complete one-off. I don't think we're going to give up seven runs in one inning very often. But

0: But again, we have to keep working to get better. And being a bullpen guy in the big leagues, it's all about your consistency and your availability. And that's one thing I can say about that group down there. They're available. They always want to pitch. And they're going to have their nights where maybe they don't have their best stuff. But more often than not, we feel really good about turning the ball over to that bullpen, regardless of who comes running out of it.
1: Any thoughts on Detroit trading away Tarek Skubal and the White Sox getting Luis Castillo, a guy you're very familiar with?
0: Yeah, I think on Luis Castillo, he's obviously a very good pitcher with a long track record, and the White Sox went out and got him, and he's having a little bit of a down year, but this guy knows how to pitch, and so a very good acquisition by the White Sox. And then I don't think anybody's sad to see Tarek Skubal leave the AL Central, and again, the Dodgers bolstered their team with him, and that's baseball, and we're focused on us right now, but it is an exciting time of year. It's a nerve-wracking time of year because you don't know if you're going to be the one leaving. You don't know if you're going to be the one staying or if anybody's coming. But the next 24, 36 hours are going to be exciting around the game of baseball.
1: How about your own clubhouse? Is it unsettling in there?
0: I think there is an element of that. But you know what? We have a game today, and these guys are professionals, and they love each other, and they're going to go out, and we're going to do our best to get a win today.
1: Tomorrow's the deadline at 6 o'clock. Guardians have tomorrow off. There have been a lot of years during the deadline we've either had a game right after it or maybe even during the deadline and whatnot. Do you like not having to play on deadline day?
0: I think it's a good thing because, I think we had an off day last year too. There's not worrying about the deadline and then go play. And, I've been part of teams where you're hugging guys goodbye 10 minutes before game time, and it can be really unsettling. So good thing we have an off day tomorrow. And I know Chris, Mike, and Matt are working really hard to, see what's out there and see what the best thing for our team is. And we trust them, and we'll see where we're at on Tuesday.
1: Voter, it's no secret your club's had trouble with the changeup as far as hitting the changeup this year. Merrill Kelly's got a really good one, and he's going today for the Diamondbacks. What in your mind is the key to being a team that's a good off-speed hitting team?
0: Well, I think it takes adjustability, and it takes really being on time for the fastball. When you're on time for the fastball, you hit the bat off-speed. And, Merrill Kelly's got a really good changeup. Doesn't throw it for strikes very often. So if we can pick it up and lay off, I think we're going to have some success.
1: What about Gavin Williams? It looks like he's taken his game to another level. We know about the strikeouts and everything else, but the way he is pounding the strike zone, has anything subtly changed there?
0: I think he's just continuing to develop. He's becoming a really good strike thrower. He's becoming one of the best pitchers in baseball, and he's done it through hard work and making adjustments, and he's just been really fun to watch, and hopefully he does it again today.
1: Cleveland manager Stephen Vogt, Tom Hamilton, inviting you to stay tuned for the finale with the Diamondbacks next on the Cleveland Clinic Radio Network.
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7: 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Time now for the pitching matchup. Veteran right-hander Merrill Kelly is on the mound for Arizona. He's 8-8 with an earned run average of 4.86. The 37-year-old with 8 years of Major League time has only faced the Guardians once in his career. That was a season ago out in Phoenix, and he threw 7 scoreless innings and a win. He'll be opposed by right-hander Gavin Williams, 10-6 on the year. Williams with an ERA of 3.71, and man, has he been strong his last 4 starts. 11 or more strikeouts in each of those 4 starts for a total of 45 and just 2 walks along the way. So some great work by Williams as he'll take on Kelly today. Guardians and Diamondbacks wrapping up the series, and that'll do it for Guardians warm-up. Stay tuned. We'll have the starting lineups and the first pitch. They come your way next.
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0: copyrighted broadcast is presented by the authority of the Cleveland Guardians Baseball Company and may not be reproduced or retransmitted in any form. And the accounts and descriptions of this game may not be disseminated without expressed written consent of the Cleveland Guardians.
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Guardians and Diamondbacks getting ready for the finale of their three-game series. Time now for the starting lineups. First for Torey Lovullo and the Diamondbacks, leading things off, Corbin Carroll, the right fielder. Geraldo Perdomo is the shortstop. He'll bat second. Gabriel Moreno does the catching. He'll hit third, with Ketel Marte, the designated hitter, batting cleanup. Max Kepler in left field hits fifth. Nolan Arenado, the third baseman, bats sixth. Tim Tawa in center field hits seventh. Batting eighth, Ildemaro Vargas, the second baseman. And Tyler Locklear is at first base. He will bat ninth. On the mound, right-hander Merrill Kelly. Now for the Guardians and manager Stephen Vogt, leading things off, Stephen Kwan in left field. Batting second, the designated hitter, Jose Ramirez. Chase DeLauder in right field hits third. Travis Bazana, the second baseman, bats cleanup. Kyle Manzardo at first base will hit fifth. Brian Rocchio, the shortstop, bats sixth. Gabriel Arias at third base hits seventh. Patrick Bailey does the catching, bats eighth. And Petey Halpin in center field will hit ninth. On the mound, it's right-hander Gavin Williams. Those are your starting lineups. Now stay tuned when we return, Tom Hamilton, as today's first pitch on the Cleveland Clinic Radio Network.

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9: From Progressive Field in downtown Cleveland, Ohio, it is game number 113. Today, the Cleveland Guardians and the Arizona Diamondbacks conclude this weekend series. Cleveland trying to avoid the sweep. Hi again, everybody. This is Tom Hamilton along with Jim Rosenhaus, Brian Motze. We've got overcast skies surrounding Progressive Field. It's warm, it's muggy, and just a very light breeze blowing out as Cleveland has to win today to stay above the 500 mark. Cleveland 56-56 right now. They are tied with Minnesota for second place in the American League Central, but now three games behind the Chicago White Sox. Now, if you're wondering about the wild card, right now Minnesota and Cleveland are tied for the final wild card spot. But again, that doesn't mean all that much right now when we're talking about just the second day in August. And as we have talked about this entire series, there are literally still 24 teams that have a striking shot at making the playoffs. There are really only six teams that are out of playoff contention as we get ready for today's finale against Arizona. Diamondbacks, boy, they're very much a playoff contender as they are 59-52. They are in second place in the National League Central, 10 games behind the Los Angeles Dodgers. And they're not obviously catching the Dodgers. Nobody is. And that doesn't matter whether Tarek Skubal, Blake Snell, or Yamamoto, or anybody pitches of any significance. The Dodgers are going to waltz into the playoffs. They're just trying to make sure they've got guys like Skubal and company healthy come October. But Arizona right now is the number two wild card team. Right now, they'd be headed to Wrigley to take on the Chicago Cubs in a wild card series if the playoffs were to begin today. All right, let's give you an update on the umpiring crew. Jonathan Parra behind the plate. Lance Barksdale is the crew chief at first. Will Little at second. Ryan Wills is at third. I should tell you, rain is a possibility. But you know what? We played through some light rain last night, and It's that time of the year where, again, where we have this much humidity in Northeast Ohio. Storms can pop up, they can blow in, they can blow out. But we're starting this game on time, and it's imperative you get this game in, because Arizona would have to come all the way back to Cleveland for a makeup game if this game wasn't played today. The Diamondbacks are actually at home playing tomorrow night. Cleveland has tomorrow off before they take on the New York Mets. This is a big ball game, to say the least, for the Cleveland Guardians. They have got to get things turned around. They have not been a very good team since the All-Star break. Cleveland had all that momentum going into Miami and sweeping a red-hot Marlins club right before the All-Star break, but this club just hasn't played its normal kind of clean, crisp baseball. And if it isn't one thing, it's been something on a given night. Obviously, you go through stretches like that. Cleveland 5-10 since the All-Star break. And again, you have to remember, it is such a young ball club. You are going to have more consistency issues with young teams than veteran ball clubs. But now you've got a stretch run. I mean, my goodness, again, this is game number 113 today. After today, there are only 49 games remaining. It's incredible how quickly it seems like we're getting into the stretch run, even though we've just started the month of August. And, of course, with the trade deadline tomorrow night at 6 o'clock, who knows what kind of a ball club we might see from the Cleveland standpoint on Tuesday night, really from the New York Mets standpoint. The Mets are probably busy unloading guys. The Cleveland Guardians are in a lot of discussions to try to add some pieces between tomorrow night and today. Again, the deadline tomorrow night. And in talking to some executives today, they really feel like you're going to see more activity now, and maybe not right until the last hours. You could see more trades happening now today because of the big one falling last night right around midnight when the Dodgers acquired Tarek Skubal from the Detroit Tigers. So we'll keep you abreast should anything happen while we're on the air today. And, of course, tomorrow Cleveland does not play. Well, Gavin Williams, he's becoming one of the most dominant pitchers in baseball. 6'6", 250, the right-hander, 27 years of age, will face Corbin Carroll, who had a big three-run home run late last night. The wind and today's first pitch, and it's high ball one. And we're underway at the corner of Carnegie and Ontario with a game-time temp of 81 degrees. Gavin Williams into the motion and the 1-0 delivery. And it's down at the knees, a strike. Gavin Williams, in his last four starts, has struck out 45 and walked two. The 1-1 pitch, down low, 2-1. Gavin Williams is the first pitcher in the history of Cleveland baseball to strike out 11 or more and walk one or fewer in four straight starts. The pitch, and it's inside, 3-1. In fact, there's only one pitcher in the history of the game that has done that besides Gavin Williams. Chris Sale did it five times. Now the 3-1 pitch, and it's waved at. There's that little extra giddy up on the four-seam fastball, 99 miles per hour. Full count on Carroll, who's batting 249, 16 bombs, 52 RBIs, 22 doubles, 15 steals. Payoff pitch, swing and a miss. He gets Corbin Carroll to start today's game. How about Corbin Carroll, too? With that home run last night, Corbin Carroll joins Lou Gehrig and Joe DiMaggio. How about that trio? The only trio that in their first 600 Major League games, 50 triples, 90 homers, 300 RBIs. Here's Geraldo Perdomo. First ball swinging. Little lazy fly, shallow left center, charging hard as the left fielder Stephen Kwan to retire Perdomo. Two down. Stephen Kwan in left, Petey Halpin in center, Chase DeLauder back in right, Kyle Mansardo at first, Travis Bazana at second, Ryan Rocchio at short, Gabriel Arias at third, Jose will DH, and Patrick Bailey catching. Here's Arizona catcher Gabriel Moreno hitting 302. That's fifth best in the National League. Eight homers, 47 RBIs. No score, two down, and the pitch is high, ball one. Gavin Williams, 10 wins, 6 losses, a 371 earned run average. Teams batting 212 against Gavin Williams. That's the fourth lowest batting average by an American League pitcher. The pitch, and it's in there, 1-1. Williams second in the American League in strikeouts. He averages 11 strikeouts, 3 walks per 9 innings. Now the 1-1 delivery, and it's down low, missed with a curveball, 2-1. Gavin Williams, 3 fastballs, 4-seam, 2-seam cutter, along with a curve and slider. Now the 2-1 delivery, swung on, foul back, 2-2. One thing we've really seen a lot of from the Diamondback hitters, boy, when they get to 2 strikes, they really look to put the ball in play and hit it the other way. They're a handful. Arizona's a ball club averaging 4.5 runs a game, which is middle of the pack in the National League. They hit a lot of doubles. They've hit the second fewest homers in the National League, but they're pesky. The 2-2, again, fouled out of play down the right side. It's muggy. Bit of a breeze. Overcast, 81 degrees. That's brought to you by Gusto. Higher pay and grow your team with Gusto. Gavin Williams, he's made a dozen pitches here in the first. Two down, no score. The 2-2. Way outside, full count. Yanked that fastball at 100 miles per hour. Gavin Williams, the big thing now, he's really worked on his mechanics, and he has just been pounding the strike zone. Now his payoff pitch to Moreno, and it's hit in the air to deep right field, but not deep enough. Right there to grab it is Chase DeLauder. Actually, didn't go as deep as I thought initially, and DeLauder had a routine catch. And a 13-pitch inning for Gavin Williams. And it's a 1-2-3 inning. And for Gavin Williams, only one strikeout in the first inning. My goodness. That's how good he's been, folks. My Lord, he's as good as it gets right now in the American League. No score with Cleveland coming to bat.
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9: Well, we're going to get a look at a changeup specialist. That's usually bad news for Cleveland. Veteran right-hander Merrill Kelly to Stephen Kwan and a first pitch strike. Bottom of the first, no score. Merrill Kelly, 37 years of age, the right-hander, 6'2", 202. Great changeup. The kick and the pitch, and it's swung on, fouled out of play to the left. 0-2 on Stephen Kwan, who's been Major League Baseball's best hitter since July 1st, batting .402. And since July 1st, Stephen Kwan a .991 OPS. That's Hall of Fame. Now the kick in the 0-2. Up and in, 1-2. Merrill Kelly will throw a fastball, a sinker, a cutter, a curve, a slider, but the pitch he throws more than anything else, the changeup. From the first base side of the rubber, the 1-2 pitch, and it's a little bit wide, ball 2-2-2. Teams against his changeup are really struggling, batting .190 against his changeup. Now the 2-2. Kwan with a weak tapper off the hand of Kelly. Carms to short, bare hand pick, but no throw by Perdomo. Kelly went out there trying to field that broken bat chopper with his bare hand. It went off his hand, slowed it down, and it became an infield hit to the shortstop, Perdomo, and his hand is fine. And now Stephen Kwan's been on base 20 consecutive games. Boy, that's how you break a finger when you stick your hand out there. That's why you've got a glove, but instinctively, Carroll tried to make a bare hand play. Here's Jose Ramirez DHing. Switch hitter batting left-handed. Pitch clock violation on Kelly, so it's ball one on Jose Ramirez. Jose's played in 9 games since coming back from the hamate surgery. Still trying to get it going, batting .189 since returning. The 1-0 pitch, and he drills one on the ground to second. Backhanded by Vargas to second. One, Perdomo turns the double play. Hard hit, but right at the second baseman. Max Kepler's in left. It's Tim Tawa in center, and Corbin Carroll, the all-star right fielder. First time we have seen Tyler Locklear this series. He's at first. Ildemaro Vargas at second. Geraldo Perdomo at short. Nolan Arenado's at third. And the catcher, Gabriel Moreno. Chase DeLauder homered last night in right field. 2 down, no score. Looks at a called strike on a fastball. Kelly only throws 91 miles per hour with his four-seam fastball. His fastballs, all 3 of them, have been hit hard. The pitch, outside, missed with a changeup. What's kind of odd is that there's not much separation from his fastballs to his changeup, yet he's so effective with the changeup. The 1-1 pitch, outside again, changeup. So those last 2 changeups were 88 miles per hour. Normally, if you only have a 3-mile-per-hour separation from your fastball to your changeup, that's not enough, but it has been for him. The 2-1 pitch, and it's a called strike on the corner, 2-2. So teams bat .190 off his changeup, and off his 3 fastballs, teams are batting .351. Merrill into the wind, and the 2-2. Outside, full count. Merrill Kelly has an 8-8 record, a .486 ERA, 19 starts, 1 complete game, 6 innings a start, 6 strikeouts, 3 walks per 9. Now the payoff, and it's swung on line drive, but right at the left fielder, Max Kepler, who grabs it. Cleveland hit a couple of balls hard that were turned into the outs, and after 1 inning, we are scoreless on the Cleveland Clinic Radio Network.
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9: Second inning, no score. Gavin Williams delivering to Ketel Marte. The switch hitting second baseman takes a strike. Marte not at second today. He's DHing. He'll bat left-handed, leads Arizona in power numbers as he cuts and misses at a good slider in on the hands. 0-2. Marte batting .253, 19 bombs, 62 RBIs. Now the windup and the 0-2. Swung on, foul back, another good slider. Gavin Williams, his slider has been electric. And when you look at his slider, teams are batting 162 off of it. The pitch, he came right back with three straight sliders and strikes out Marte on a ball in on his hands. That's strikeout number two. Here's left fielder Max Kepler, the longtime Minnesota Twin. Twins were in the news. Not of their own making. They thought they had a deal done with Houston for relief pitcher Brian Abreu. They were going to trade Houston outfielder Trevor Larnach. The pitch to Max Kepler, outside a ball. And then the owner of the Houston Astros, Jim Crane, said, yeah, we're not doing that. And he nixed the trade, the 1-0. Backdoored him, curveball strike. You wonder why Chris Antonetti and Mike Chernoff, as good a front office as there is in the game, along with Matt Forman and company, why they stay in Cleveland? The pitch, swing and a miss. Because they work for a guy like Paul Dolan, who hires them and says, do your job without interference. How would you like to be the GM in Houston today saying to the Twins, I know we agreed on the trade, but the owner said no. Gavin Williams into the motion and the 1-2 pitch. Swing and a foul tip hung on to by Hedges. I beg your pardon, by Bailey. Strikeout number three. Two down, second inning. No score from downtown Cleveland. And Nolan Arenado, like Jose Ramirez, a future Hall of Famer. Arenado, now over 2,000 hits. Lifetime batting average .280. 368 homers, over 1,200 RBIs, 10 gold gloves, takes outside a ball. Well, now through Wednesday, you can win the Guardians Edition F-150 Raptor truck from your Northeast Ohio Ford dealers. The pitch is in there. Good-looking breaking ball for a strike, 1-1. 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Scoreless game, outfield deep, straight up, the pitch. Arenado looks, another called strike on a curveball. 1-2 the count. Arenado batting 244, 15 bombs, 51 ribbies. The 1-2, outside, missed with a slider. Ball 2, 2-2. Now the kick and the 2-2. Swing and a miss, went back to the slider away. Williams strikes out the side. Scoreless in Cleveland, middle of inning number 2.
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9: Travis Bazanas hitting cleanup today. No score, bottom of the second. Right-hander Merrill Kelly, the wind and the pitch. And he missed inside a ball with a curveball. Well, word is Tampa Bay is acquiring starting pitcher Freddie Peralta from the New York Mets. The 1-0 pitch. Swing and a miss. Tried to hold up, chase the changeup. No surprise there. Peralta, a free agent at the end of the year, so he's a rental. Tampa Bay losing out on Tarek Skubal. The 1-1. Outside 2-1. And the Mets, of course, they're unloading. They might be the biggest mess in baseball this year. Now the 2-1 pitch. Swung on, banged up the middle into right center. A base hit. Travis Bazana with Cleveland's second hit. Mets, of course, will be here on Tuesday night. We may see a lot more changes before that game gets underway. Here's Kyle Manzardo hitting 214, a team high 13 homers. He's knocked in 38. Kelly got the double play ball after the leadoff single by Stephen Kwan last inning. Infield pulled to the right, outfield a bit toward right, medium deep. The pitch, and it's a little outside. Changeup, ball one. Will Randall Chain of Columbia is the Conrad Score 4 win for New Tires contestants. So good luck to Randall Chain. The pitch is outside, 2-0. Four-run inning in any of the first four. And then for Bridgestone Tires from Conrad's Tire Express and Total Car Care, visit econrads.com to enter. Now the 2-0 pitch, swing and a ground ball in the hole left side. Backhanded by Perdomo. He'll get the lead runner at second. And Zardo's on with a fielder's choice. Bazzana out at second. That'll bring up Brian Rocchio hitting sixth today. Switch hitting shortstop. Eight left-handed bats in the lineup today, but left-handed batters don't really bother Merrill Kelly because that changeup negates them. Switch hitter batting left-handed. One out, one on, no score, second inning. The pitch, and he went fastball away and caught the corner for a strike. The next delivery, swung on, hit pretty well to left, but Kepler drifting back, makes the catch. That is out number two. I'm going to bring up Gabriel Arias. He's the only right-handed hitter in the lineup today. Batting 261, five homers and 11 RBIs. So, runner on, two down. Second inning, no score. Dollar Bank, the proud banking partner of the Guardians. 28 locations in Northeast Ohio. Ready to provide solutions to help get you there. The pitch, and it's waved at. Sinker in, ball, strike one, excuse me. Merrill Kelly, it's weird. Last year, he got traded to Texas, and the two guys he got traded for started games one and two against Cleveland this weekend. Then he came back to Arizona. Two-year contract as a free agent. He misses outside, one and one to Arias. That's a pretty good deal for Arizona. Trade him, get him back. And all three guys involved in that trade at the deadline last summer have started against Cleveland this weekend. The 1-1, fouled at the plate, came back with a sinker, a ball and two strikes. Cleveland has an acquisition in their bullpen today. Craig Yoho made it back from the West Coast where Milwaukee is playing, and he's in the bullpen. We may see him in action today. Now the 1-2. Got him swinging. So Arias strikes out. We'll go to the third. Cleveland and Arizona, no score. 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
9: Six up, six down for Gavin Williams. Third inning, no score here on the lakefront. Tim Tawa, the center fielder, checks the swing. Appeal at first didn't go, ball one. Marathon's here to keep you and your team fueled all summer long. Marathon driven together. Gavin Williams into the motion. Here it comes. And it's waved at. Boy, he has got good curveballs and sliders today. And Patrick Bailey calls a lot of breaking balls. We've seen that when he's caught Joey Cantillo. The 1-1. Swing and a miss. And the count 1-2. Tawa batting 207. Four homers, 21 RBIs. He swings and misses at a slider. Gavin Williams has struck out five, including the last four. That'll bring up Ildemaro Vargas, switch hitter at second today. Bat left-handed. The wind by Williams and the pitch. A swing and a miss. He went fastball away, and Vargas chased it. Well, if you're a batter now, you're trying to ambush Williams early in the count. You don't want to get to two strikes. He's got too many ways to get you out. Into the motion. Here's the 0-1. And it's fouled off right side. So what happens then, hitters start swinging at everything. And then you don't have to throw a strike early in the count. And guys are getting themselves out. Here's the windup by Gavin Williams and the 0-2 pitch to Vargas. And he fouled it back. We'll do it again. Nothing into the count. Well, the thing about Arizona, it's not been early in the game. Cleveland's just not been able to keep them at bay the last third of the game this weekend. The pitch. And he fouled it back. Tampa Bay has scored 16 runs this weekend. Two runs in the first six innings of the two games. 14 runs from the seventh inning on. The pitch. Check swing. He went around on a pitch down and in. That's five strikeouts in a row for Gavin Williams. Six in the game. Got him with another breaking ball. Two down. Gavin Williams, eight up, eight down. He's perfect here in the third. And Tyler Locklear to the plate. Right-handed hitter. First time we've seen him this weekend. His ninth game with Arizona. Batting 261 with a homer, six RBI since coming up. The windup and the pitch. And it's hit in the air, foul out of play to the right, strike one. And boy, if they're seeing a fastball early in the count, they're trying to ambush it. But good luck trying to hit 98 miles an hour. You may be looking for it. You still have trouble squaring it up. Now the 0-1 pitch. And it's swung on a dribbler to third. Charged by Arias. Bare hand grab and throw. He got him on a brilliant play by Arias. Charging at third with a bare hand grab and throw. And Gavin Williams, perfect through three innings after that great play by Arias. We are scoreless in downtown Cleveland.
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9: 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Now the pitch, and it's drilled to deep center field. Tawa on the run. Track, wall, gone! Patrick Bailey hits number six. He's hit five of his six home runs left-handed to dead center. Patrick Bailey with a 417-foot home run. And Cleveland's got a 1-0 lead here in inning number three. That is the 23rd home run yielded by Merrill Kelly. That'll bring up Petey Helpin, the left-handed batting center fielder. Hitting .210, couple of homers, seven RBIs. The kick and the pitch. And he taps it foul at the plate on a changeup for strike one. Kelly, first base side of the rubber, lets it rip. And the pitch swung on and drifting into right center. It'll drop for a base hit. Petey Helpin didn't scald it, but a perfectly placed single to right center. Top of the order, and here comes Stephen Kwan. He started Cleveland's first inning with an infield hit. Merrill Kelly, this guy now is in his eighth season with the Arizona Diamondbacks. He delivers, and Stephen Kwan, or I should say delivers to first, and Stephen Kwan backs out after Helpin go back. Helpin 7-for-7 in steals, so he may be off. We'll see. Draws another throw back with a dive. That's two in a row, so Kelly now, if he goes back over there, he's got to pick him off. Merrill Kelly. Again, Helpin darting off the bag in the

Sharp in foul ground down the left side beyond the Cleveland dugout. Stephen Kwan now has been on base 20 consecutive games. Now the 2-1. He wanted to bunt, pitch is low, and it's a 3-1 count on Stephen Kwan. A pretty good shower coming right now. We're playing through it at the moment. It's brighter right now than it's been much of this game, but the rain is falling nonetheless. Now the 3-1 to Kwan, and he takes ball four outside. So Stephen Kwan draws the walk, even though he was trying to bunt the runner over. First walk given up by Kelly, and walking out to the mound is Moreno. Merrill Kelly was originally an eighth-round pick. That's way back in 2010. And his entire career has been spent with Arizona, with the exception of the last 2 months last year when he was traded to Texas and then signed back with the Diamondbacks, a two-year contract this past off season. So now let's see what Jose Ramirez can do. Get into a double play his first time up. Cleveland with runners first and second. Nobody out. Rain getting harder. 1-0 Cleveland, ending number three. The pitch. And it's outside. Missed for ball one. No sign yet from the crew chief, Lance Barksdale, to bring the tarp out. He's umping at first today. Now the 1-0 delivery to Ramirez. And he waves at it in the count 1-1. Well, this is harder rain that we had right now than at any point last night. Now the 1-1. Swing and a pop-up. On the infield, this will be an infield fly rule. Pop-up near second. Basket catch by Perdomo, the shortstop. That'll bring up Chase DeLauder. Boy, that's a big, big out for Kelly. So now, runners first and second, one down. DeLauder lined out to left his first time up. Kelly with that good changeup had Ramirez way out on the front foot. I wonder how hard it's going to rain before they finally stop play. It's in the hands of the umpires now. Now Merrill Kelly steps off the mound. He wants to go to the rosin bag. His hand is drenched. I don't get anymore why we stop or why we play. The pitch. Swung and banged up the middle. Base hit. He almost picked off Will Little, the second base ump. RBI single into center as Helpin scores and Kwan motors to third. And Chase DeLauder lashes an RBI single back up the middle that almost got the umpire Will Little, who had to jump out of the way. DeLauder now with a team-high 53 runs batted in. Cleveland with a 2-0 lead, and they still have runners at the corners with one down for Travis Bozzana, who singled to right center his first time up. So Cleveland, so far this inning, two runs on three hits and a walk, and a chance for a big inning. Infield back. Double play depth. The exception is Arenado in on the grass at third. Outfield not deep. Straight away for Bozzana. The pitch. Way outside. He almost threw it to the backstop. It's hard to grip the baseball. Now the rain has slackened, but it's still falling. 2-0 Cleveland. First and third. One down. We're in the third inning. Cleveland trying to have one of those big blowout innings that they haven't had very often early in games. The pitch went breaking ball, missed down low, 2-0 the count. Catcher Austin Hedges was saying in the clubhouse today, look, he said, we still have so many young players, rookies,

0: They're still trying to figure it out on the big league level. That's why you see the ups and downs. The 2-0, and it's hit foul down the left side. Hedgie says, I still believe the best baseball is ahead for this club. He goes, we'll get it turned around. And he goes, there are growing pains that you have to live with when you have this much youth on the ball club at one time. Kelly's ready. The high hold and the 2-1 pitch. Down and in. And you can see Bazzana having much better at bats here the last 2 days. A couple of hits last night. Single his first time up. Now he's put himself in a hitter's count. 3-1 the count. 2-0 Cleveland. First and third. One out. The pitch. And he swings and misses at a curveball. Full count. Well, he took a shot there. Tried to hit a bomb. Now the catcher, Moreno, out in front of the plate to let everybody know what is on in case DeLauder takes off at first and there's a strikeout. Now the sun is shining and the rain has stopped. Welcome to Northeast Ohio. Now the payoff pitch. Runner goes down low, ball four, another really good at bat. And they're loaded up for Kyle Manzardo. And Kyle Manzardo's already hit 2 grand slams this year. And if Kyle Manzardo hits a 3rd grand slam, his new best friend will be Terry Portman of North Canton, because that would give Terry Portman a Hyundai Grand Slam winning package of what is a Hyundai Kona from your Northern Ohio Hyundai dealers. So the pitching coach, Brian Kaplan, out to the mound. And if you're wondering about grand slams, Manzardo's hit 1. I correct myself. Daniel Schneeman's hit 2. Manzardo, of course, hit a grand slam when we were in Cincinnati a few days ago. He hit it off Chase Burns in the first inning of that day-night doubleheader. That was the day game. So Manzardo gets a chance to replicate that feat. The rain has stopped. Cleveland has Kwan at third, DeLauder at second, Bazzana at first. One down, 2 runs in. Infield back, double play depth for Manzardo. The pitch, way high and outside, ball 1. Merrill Kelly has made 46 pitches, 25 strikes, 21 balls. He just keeps rubbing up the baseball like he can't get a firm grip on it. Now the 1-0. Swing and a tapper foul right side. That was a good curveball. 1-1 the count on Manzardo. Now Kelly's given up 23 home runs, including Patrick Bailey's, to dead center to start this third inning. Then Helpin single. Kwan walked. DeLauder RBI single. Bazzana walked. The pitch. Swing and a miss. Good changeup. 1-2 the count. You can't let this guy off the hook. You have scored 2, but you have to score more than 2 this inning.
1: And they've done a good job on the changeup. The Bailey home run changeup, the DeLauder RBI base hit changeup. It's been a bread and butter pitch for him, but the Guardians on it so far.
0: Now the set by the right-hander and the 1-2 pitch. Swing and a miss. Changeup. Second strikeout for Merrill Kelly. Manzardo strikes out with the bases loaded. 2 down. Brian Rocchio flied out his first time up. Rocchio has had a tough go of it since the All-Star break. 4 hits and 36 at-bats. Kwan, DeLauder, and Bazzana ready to take off. Kelly now goes back to a full windup. And his first delivery. And a check swing on a pitch down and in. Almost chased the curveball, but not quite. Bases loaded, 2 down. 2-0 Cleveland here in the third. Kelly the windup. And the 1-0 pitch. Swing and a foul back and out of play. Kelly made 25 pitches total in the first two innings. He's made 26 pitches alone here in the third. Down the 1-1. And he missed down low with a changeup. Two balls and a strike. Boy, in the month of July, Kelly was tremendous. He was 3-0 with a 1.95 ERA. Scuffling here. The pitch. And it's a touch high and a 3-1 count on Rocchio. But again, this could be your ball game right here. I know it's only the third inning. Here's the wind. Here's the 3-1. And he took a strike. Threw him a 3-1 curveball. Full count. So traveling time for Kwan at third. DeLauder at second. Bazana at first. 2-0 Cleveland. The payoff pitch. Swing and a ground ball to first. Locklear makes the play himself. 2-0 Cleveland after three.
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7: 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I'm Alex Wagner, and on my new show, Runaway Country, from Crooked Media, we're breaking out of the four walls of the studio to talk to the people at the center of the headlines. From the fringes of the resistance to the marrow of MAGA, to the unsuspecting people who found themselves right in the middle of a fight they never asked for. And boy, oh boy, do they have a lot to say about it. So buckle up, because this road could lead.
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0: Guardians up 2-0 as we head to the fourth inning. A little work by the grounds crew with that brief shower during the bottom half of the third inning, so they put some of that drying agent down on the pitcher's mound, the home plate area as well, and a little extra work around the infield. So Gavin Williams just finishing up his warm-up tosses, and he's been terrific so far. 9 up, 9 down with 6 strikeouts, coming off a career-high tying 12 strikeouts his last time out. He is absolutely taken his game to another level here the last month or so.
1: And he has a good one going here today with a 2-0 lead. Corbin Carroll to lead things off. The pitch to him. He swings and chops it foul at home plate for strike one. Jim Rosenhaus along with Tom Hamilton. Great to have you with us on this sometimes sunny, sometimes rainy Sunday afternoon downtown. Brian Motze up the street at Command Center. Next pitch to Carroll, high and away. And the count's now 1-1 on Corbin Carroll, who struck out to open the game today. One of the best young players in the game. Here's the 1-1. Fastball just missed, maybe a little high. 2-1 the count on Carroll, who had two hits, including a three-run home run in last night's game. Here's the 2-1. Swung on, blasted foul, out of play off to the left side. And now it's 2-2 on Corbin Carroll, who heading into this road swing was in a slow stretch, but he's starting to get it going again. Now the 2-2. Swung on, foul tip, hung on to by Bailey. Another strikeout for Williams. That is number 7. And we are only in the fourth inning. Geraldo Perdomo steps in. Perdomo fly to left his first time up. What a series he has had so far, with 4 hits last night, 6 hits in the series. Switch hitting shortstop, pitch to him, shows bunt, takes it outside and high for a ball. MLB Plus is new for 2026. You can stream the MLB Network 24/7, all kinds of other great features as well. The 1-0 swung on, and there's a high fly ball driven in the air to right center. Back is Halpin, leaps at the wall, and Petey Halpin made the catch. Oh, he was up against the fence just to the right of center, and Halpin takes at least extra bases away, and getting a second look at it, his glove was right at that yellow line. Petey Halpin does it again with a great catch in center. That brings up Gabriel Moreno after the hardest hit ball in the game off of Williams. Here's the pitch to Moreno. It's outside and low for ball one. Moreno fly to right his first time up. Still 2-0 Cleveland after the great play by Halpin. Here's the 1-0. Strike on the inside corner. Curveball that time, and it's now 1-1. Williams, the big righty, with the 1-1 pitch. Swing and a miss. No chance at that hard slider from Gavin Williams. Moreno tried to chase it. There was no catching that. Drifting low and outside. They play Moreno with a severe shift in the outfield to the opposite field. Huge gap in center. The 1-2. Swung on, looped foul off to the first base side, off the netting. Petey Halpin is way over to right center. Stephen Kwan's off the line and left, but there is a lot of room in the gap between the two and down the left field line. Here's the 1-2. Outside and high. 2-2 to arguably the Diamondbacks' hottest hitter, Gabriel Moreno. Guardians have done some good work on him, though, in this series. Just 1-for-10. The 2-2. He tried to check his swing, couldn't do it. That's strike 3. 8 strikeouts for Williams, who's retired the first 12 batters he's faced. We head to the bottom half of the fourth. 2-0. The Guardians over the Diamondbacks.
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1: Guardians up 2-0 as we head to the bottom half of the fourth inning. And don't forget, now through Wednesday, you can visit dollar.bank/baseball to enter for your chance to win a Guardian suite and an opportunity to throw out the ceremonial first pitch at an upcoming game. Dollar Bank, let's get you there. Gabriel Arias struck out first time up. He'll face right-hander Merrill Kelly, the veteran who did not make his major league debut until his age 30 season back in 2019. Here's his pitch to Arias, and it's low and in for ball one. Guardians got to him for a couple of runs last inning, but they did have the bases loaded with one out looking for more, and Kelly worked out of it without further damage. The 1-0. Breaking ball, low and away, and it's 2-0. We've had some rain in the game today. We've had some sunshine. Right now, cloudy skies, no breeze to speak of. Here comes the 2-0. On the knees at the outside corner. 2-1 the count. Gabriel Arias. Bottom third of the Guardians lineup due in against Kelly here in the fourth. Here's his pitch. Swing and a miss. 2-2 the count on Arias. Only right-handed bat in the lineup today against the right-hander Kelly. Part of a rotation that's been decimated by injuries for the Diamondbacks. He's one of the mainstays in there, that veteran arm who has not been on the injured list. Here comes the 2-2 delivery. Swing and a miss. Got him with the changeup. Another strikeout for Merrill Kelly, his third. One down. And that'll bring up Patrick Bailey, who homered his first time up. Bailey, switch hitter, left side. Now has 6 home runs on the year. Here comes the pitch. And he swings and wallops one high but foul down the right side. He had a round on one right there but pulled it well foul. Our injury report presented by Elk & Elk, serious lawyers for serious injuries. Call 1-800-ELK-OHIO. Here's the 0-1. Off speed, catches the outside corner for strike two. With some of those injured, Michael Soroka, he's been a key starting pitcher for the Diamondbacks. He's on his way back, not too far from returning. Zach Gallen on the injured list. Ryan Nelson as well. The 0-2. Waved out and missed strike three. Back-to-back strikeouts open the inning for Kelly. He has 4 in the game. And now the number 9 hitter, Petey Halpin, steps in. Enbridge Gas Ohio wants to remind you, whether you're an individual or a contractor, state law requires that you call 811 before you dig to have those underground utilities marked. Call 811. Halpin with a single, a stolen base, and a run scored last inning. Here's the pitch to him. He swings and pokes it to the second baseman on the ground. Marte is up with it, throws on to first for the out. And a quick inning for Merrill Kelly, setting the side out in order. Four complete in downtown Cleveland. It's the Guardians 2, the Diamondbacks nothing.
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1: Leadoff hitter Ketel Marte lines the first pitch in the fifth inning from Gavin Williams to the center fielder, and Petey Halpin's right there to make the catch. So Williams remains perfect through one out in the fifth inning. 13 up, 13 down for Gavin Williams with eight strikeouts. Max Kepler, the batter, he struck out his first time up. And Williams has made just 52 pitches. Here's his pitch, and Kepler takes it low and in for a ball. The closest to a base hit was Geraldo Perdomo. Hit a long fly ball just to the right of center, and Petey Halpin made a great catch at the top of the wall. Here's the pitch, and it swung on and missed. 1-1 on Kepler. Halpin's glove was right in line with that yellow line at the top of the wall. Outside of that, a good play was made defensively back in the third inning by Gabriel Arias on a slow roller to third, and he threw out Tyler Locklear at first. Now the 1-1 pitch. And Kepler tried to check his swing. He took a breaking ball inside, and it is a ball. He checked his swing on the appeal. Third base umpire Ryan Wills confirming. Now the 2-1 from Williams. Swing and a miss. No chance. And the curve that time from Gavin Williams. His breaking stuff. Tremendous bite this afternoon. The 2-2 pitch. Bounced it in there for ball three, and a rare full count today for Gavin Williams, as he's had a ton of early count outs. Here comes his payoff pitch to Kepler. Swung on, chopped foul at home plate over to the Diamondbacks dugout on the first base side. Hey, whenever the Guardians win, your Northeast Ohio Ford dealers donate $500 the Guardians charity, supporting expanded access to youth sports. Here's the 3-2. Swing and a miss. Strike three. Got him on a pitch darting low and outside. Kepler went after it, and he strikeout victim number nine. Nolan Arenado steps in. Arenado struck out his first time up. Career best for Williams. He equaled it in his last start. A dozen strikeouts. Here's the pitch, and it's swung on and drilled foul off to the right. 0-1 the count on Arenado. Going through a nice stretch of the plate for a team that has swung the bats well since the All-Star break. The 0-1. It looked right in there. It was called a ball. Patrick Bailey disputes that. And here comes the ABS challenge on that last pitch. And it was a ball just below the zone. Boy, that did not miss by much. So the Guardians down to one challenge. They lead it 2-0 here in the fifth. The 1-1 to Arenado. Fastball just missed outside for ball two. And Williams wants a new baseball. Throws that one out of play. As a 2-1 count on the veteran third baseman, Nolan Arenado, right-handed batter. Here's the 2-1 from Williams. Breaking ball low and outside for ball three. Sunshine now, bright sunshine here in downtown Cleveland. As our changeable skies up above continue to alter the landscape a little bit. Had some rain earlier. Now the 3-1. Swing and a miss. Went with a curve that time. And it's now 3-2 on Arenado. Now Williams trying to hit double figures in strikeouts before the game reaches the sixth inning. Two outs, top of the fifth. 2-0 Cleveland. And Williams gets back to it here after Arenado asked for time. Williams winds it up, the payoff pitch. Swung on, and that's blooped to the right side. Long run for anyone, and it drops foul. Beyond the reach of Manzardo. And then the right fielder, DeLauder, came in on it, but no one could get there, and we'll do it again on 3-2. As Arenado's battling. Williams with that great breaking stuff today to go along with the upper 90s fastball. The 3-2 pitch. Swung on, foul back. Came at him with that slider again. And we'll do it again on 3-2. One of the better at-bats in terms of battling for an Arizona hitter today. This will be pitch number 8 to Nolan Arenado. The 3-2 delivery. Swung on, a slow tapper to the second baseman, Bizzana, who's up with it. Throws to first for the out. Side retired. 5 perfect innings for Gavin Williams. We head to the bottom of the fifth. 2-0, Cleveland.
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0: Swung on, line toward the gap in left center. Kwan dives and made the catch. What a play by Kwan. 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
1: Stephen Kwan leads it off for the Guardians. Bottom of the fifth. Facing right-hander Merrill Kelly. 2-0 Cleveland. And Kwan takes a pitch down low for ball one. Kwan has been an on-base machine for well more than a month now. Today, he has singled and walked in two trips. Here's the 1-0 from Kelly. In tight, 2-0. Top of the lineup, Kwan, then Jose Ramirez, then Chase DeLauder for Cleveland. Trying to tack on here on a day where Gavin Williams has been brilliant on the mound. Here's the 2-0. That's down low, just a little bit outside maybe, and it's 3-0 to Kwan. Kelly winds it up, and here comes his 3-0 pitch. Outside, ball four. Kwan draws his second straight walk. Three in the game now for Merrill Kelly, and the Guardians have a leadoff base runner here in the fifth inning. This reminder from Cleveland Clinic, asthma in August can worsen due to seasonal allergens like pollen, mold, and humidity. If you're having trouble managing your symptoms, reach out to Cleveland Clinic to see a specialist. Here's Jose Ramirez, the pitch to him. Breaking ball in tight, ball one. Ramirez has bounced into a double play and popped out in two trips. Switch hitter, left side. With Kwan at first, nobody out. The 1-0. On the outside corner for a strike. Fastball that time at the knees. 1-1 the count on Ramirez. Here comes the 1-1 from Kelly. Breaking ball, missed down low, 2-1 the count. Kelly walked a pair back in that third inning when the Guardians scored twice. And he's walked the leadoff batter here in the fifth. Here's his 2-1 on the outside corner for a strike. That'll put the count at 2-2 on Jose Ramirez with Chase DeLauder waiting on deck. Now the 2-2 pitch from Kelly. Swung on, bouncing ball near the middle and past the second baseman, Vargas. It trickles into right field, a base hit. Ramirez aboard as Kwan moves up to second. And the Guardians have a couple of men on base with nobody out here in the fifth inning. Well, last night, Guardians scored early, but then the Diamondbacks came back and scored 10 straight runs by the time the game was in the eighth inning. And the Guardians trying to score again here after taking a third inning lead at 2-0. As Chase DeLauder steps in, an RBI single his last time up. He's 1-for-2. Here's the pitch from Kelly. And it's outside for ball one. Guardians with two runs on six hits now. Nothing across for the Diamondbacks as Williams has been outstanding. Here's the pitch from Kelly. That's outside for ball two. DeLauder been terrific since coming back from the injured rib. 29 games in now. He's hitting over 300. Five homers, 19 driven in. The 2-0 swung on, popped him up, foul. This one back and out of play. So 2-1 the count on Chase DeLauder. With Kwan the base runner at second, Ramirez on at first. Nobody out here in the bottom of the fifth. Kelly delivers. Low and outside, fastball that time at 92, but he missed with it. And now it's 3-1 as he continues to labor with his command here in this bottom half of the fifth inning. Now Kelly's ready. The 3-1. Swung on, line drive right center. That gets down for a base hit, splits the gap all the way to the wall it goes. Scoring is Kwan. Right behind him is Ramirez. He'll score into second with a two-run double. Chase DeLauder. A three RBI day for DeLauder, and the Guardians now lead it
0: 4-0. Now Chase DeLauder providing the offense with men in scoring position today, as he is 2-for-3 with the three runs batted in. Now 55 driven in on the season after his 21st double. Travis Bazzana steps in. Here's the pitch. Outside, ball one. Some rustling around now in that Diamondbacks bullpen as Kelly trying to work through this fifth inning. Still nobody out. Here's the 1-0. Bazzana yanks it foul just past Sandy Alomar in that first base coach's box. Sandy able to kind of skip out of the way that time. So a big day for Chase DeLauder at the plate. Keying the offense, but a lot of contributors. So in terms of setting the table for him, here's the 1-1. And Bazzana rips it foul again down that right side, a little bit further this time. And it's 1-2, and Bazzana's had a good day at the plate. He has singled and walked in two trips. Guardians putting together a good, solid all-around effort so far in this one. Here's the pitch, and Bazzana takes it down low for a ball. 2-2 the count. Curveball that time from Merrill Kelly. The veteran righty who is coming off that tremendous month of July. First start in August, not going quite as well. Here's the 2-2. Swung on. There's a pop-up left side. Foul. And out of play. Kelly broke in with the Diamondbacks back in the 2019 season. Spent four seasons in Korea trying to keep his career going before he got to Arizona. Here's the pitch, and it is down low. Did he check it? He sure did. Check swing. And it's now 3-2 on Travis Bazzana. We've seen that with several pitchers. We'll go over to Korea, have a chance to pitch on a regular basis, and it works out well. Here's the 3-2. Swung on, line foul, left side, out of play. We'll do it again on 3-2 to Travis Bazzana. Solid rookie season for Bazzana. As most rookies, he's had the ups and downs that you'd expect. But some big base hits. Here's the 3-2. Swung on, line foul, right side, and out of play. He's had some good contact here this at-bat, but can't straighten it out quite yet. Pitch number 9 in the at-bat coming up with DeLauder out at second. Nobody out here in the fifth inning. Guardians up 4-0. The 3-2. Down low. Did he check it? He did, and that's ball four. So a fourth consecutive hitter reaches here in the fifth inning. Second walk in the inning. Fourth in the game by Kelly. Guardians have runners at first and second. And another visit to the mound by the pitching coach for the Diamondbacks, Brian Kaplan, as he'll talk it over with Kelly while the Diamondbacks get that bullpen heated up. It's time to rally for the cure. Join Felisano Bike to Cure September 18th and 19th. 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Now, we've had a home run today for the Guardians. Patrick Bailey going deep to get the scoring started back in the third inning. And for every Guardians home run this season, Davey Trees, Swing for the Trees program. They're committed to planting a tree in Northeast Ohio. Another home run, this one from Patrick Bailey. Another tree planted by Davey Tree. Kyle Manzardo is the batter, 0-for-2. Bounced into a fielder's choice and struck out in his two trips. Sunshine has gone away. It's overcast again here at Progressive Field as it continues to change throughout the afternoon. Had some rain early, but nothing that halted the game in any way.
1: With runners at first and second, the catcher, Gabriel Moreno, comes out. Gives some signs to his infielders. As Manzardo digs in, with DeLauder at second, Bazzana on at first. Kelly's ready. Here's his pitch. There go the runners. And the pitch is a strike. The throw to third is dropped by the third baseman, Arenado. Safe at third is DeLauder. And moving up on the double steal is Bazzana. Number 7 for DeLauder. Number 16 for Bazzana. Like a pretty good throw by the catcher, Moreno, right at the bag. And it might have been in time, but DeLauder's foot, the throw, the glove, all at the front of the bag, arrived at the same time, and the ball popped free, and DeLauder's safe. So now second and third with nobody out. Infield most of the way in, a little bit back on that right side. The pitch to Manzardo, swing and a miss, strike one. Way out in front of the changeup. Kelly got him on a changeup, striking him out back in the third inning. Here comes the 0-2 pitch to Manzardo. He swings and pops it foul, out of play, third base side. Let's pause 10 seconds, station ID.
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1: 4-0 Cleveland. Kyle Manzardo at the plate. The 0-2. Swung on, line drive, base hit center field. DeLauder scores. Holding at third is Bazzana, and Manzardo comes through with an RBI single. 5-0 Cleveland. An 0-2 pitch. Manzardo lined it to center for his 39th run driven in. And Cleveland now with a big inning going, three runs in. Still nobody out. Runners on the corners for Brian Rocchio. Well, we saw some big innings in last night's game. And the Guardians already with three on the board and still working on it. Trying to make this a huge fifth inning. Rocchio's 0-2. He's popped to left and bounced to first. Here's the pitch to him. He swings and lines it down the right side. Foul. Deep down the right field line. 0-1 the count on Rocchio. Five runs on eight hits in the game for Cleveland. They lead it 5-0. Here's Kelly's pitch. Swung on, line drive, right field, down the line, hooking, foul. Foul ball down the line. It bounced and then one hop the wall from there. Rocchio is now in the hole 0-2. Trying to get it going once again at the plate after a really good stretch for most of the season, but coming out of the All-Star break has slowed down a little bit. Switch hitter in from the left side. Up there now with Bazzana at third, Manzardo at first. Here comes the 0-2 from Kelly. Swing and a miss, strike three. Got him to chase a high fastball. First out in the inning. Strikeout number 5 for Merrill Kelly. Now it's Gabriel Arias, who's 0-2 with a pair of strikeouts. Guardians with three runs in the inning on the two-run double from Chase DeLauder. And the RBI single from Kyle Manzardo. They lead it 5-0. Here's the pitch from Kelly. Off speed, in tight for ball one. Taylor Clark, a right-hander, has started to throw out of the Diamondbacks bullpen. We're in the bottom half of the fifth. The 1-0. Swung on, bouncing ball to the second baseman. Marte to the bag for one. Perdomo to first, double play. Side retired, but the Guardians score three. And we head to the sixth. 5-0 Cleveland over Arizona.
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0: Well, Gavin Williams pitching a perfect game, and we go to inning number six, and Cleveland has given Gavin Williams a five-run lead. 5-0 Cleveland, bottom third of the order. Tim Tawa, righty-righty matchup, and he looks at a called strike and a curveball. Hi again, everybody. This is Tom Hamilton on what's been a partly sunny, mostly cloudy, and at times rainy Sunday. The pitch, and it's bunted back foul, and that'll get boos coming from the crowd. It's a 5-0 game in the sixth. Gavin Williams is pitching a perfect game, and Tim Tawa tries to bunt his way on. Gavin Williams has struck out 9. Tawa struck out his first time up. Now the 0-2. Swing and a line drive, base hit to right, and the perfect game is gone. And Gavin Williams will get a nice hand from this crowd here, Progressive Field. Cleveland, 5 runs on 8 hits. Arizona had been blank on no hits through 5. Until the Tawa single. And again, we've seen it all weekend long. It's a great approach by Arizona hitters. Once again, they get to 2 strikes. They shoot the ball the other way. Here's Ildemaro Vargas, switch hitter batting left-handed. And the pitch is inside a ball. Then Gavin Williams nearly had the no-hitter against the New York Mets last summer. In Queens, we'll see the Mets Tuesday night. He's got that kind of stuff every time he goes to the mound. Pitches wide, 2-0. Williams has struck out 9, has not walked a batter. Deja vu. This could be 5 starts in a row with 11 strikeouts or more and 1 walk or fewer. Now the 2-0 pitch. And it's a curveball strike, 2-1. Gavin Williams, 67 pitches through 5 innings. Vargas struck out his first time up. The pitch to him. And he fouled back a fastball, 2-2. Well, if you missed it, Freddy Peralta traded by the New York Mets today. As he now is a member of the Tampa Bay Rays. Now the throw over to first, and back with the dive is Tawa. The Toronto Blue Jays have acquired Jameson Taillon from the Cubs for Lenine Sosa. That may mean Toronto's going to trade some of those expiring contracts. The pitch, foul back and out of play, still 2-2. Shane Bieber's a guy that certainly could be on the block for the Blue Jays, who have been the American League's arguably most disappointing team, 52-59. Now the 2-2 pitch to Vargas, and he taps one foul first base side. We'll do it again at 2-2. The deadline tomorrow night, 6 o'clock. St. Louis leads Toronto 1-0, seventh inning in Canada. Blue Jays have one hit today. Vlad Guerrero still hasn't hit a home run at home this year. The pitch fouled in back of the plate, still 2-2. Miami leads the Mets 1-0. They've played six. Atlanta 3-2 lead over Washington in the sixth. White Sox shutting out Tampa 3-0 down in St. Pete, sixth inning. Gavin Williams is ready, and the 2-2. And it's chopped to third, backing up Arias. Gloves to second one. Rocchio throws the ball away to first. A double play ball, and Rocchio threw it away into the photo bay area. And so Vargas will go to second. That'll be a fielder's choice throwing error. But that was double play all the way until Rocchio threw it away. So a runner at second base for the first time today for Arizona. One down, 5-0 Cleveland, sixth inning. The number nine hitter, Tyler Locklear, bounced out his first time up. Williams, two looks to second, a third. Now the pitch, checked, and it's a strike called. Philly leads Baltimore 2-0 in a rain delay, third inning. Houston leads Texas 1-0 in the fourth. Cincinnati crushing Pittsburgh 7-1 in the fourth. Rain starts to fall again in Cleveland. The pitch, check swing, he went around. And the count now 0-2. Yankees lead the Cubs 2-0, fourth inning at Wrigley. And here Cleveland with a 5-0 lead, sixth inning. The pitch outside. This is an official game. 5-0 Cleveland. We're in the sixth inning. D-backs batting. Runner at second. One down. Now the set. Now the pitch. Way outside. 2-2. Grounds crew is down by the tarp down the left field line and foul ground. And boy, you don't want a stoppage now. Not the way Gavin Williams is pitching. Here's the 2-2 offering. Got him swinging through the fastball by Locklear. And that makes it five consecutive games of double-digit strikeouts for Gavin Williams. That's number 10 today. Two down. Here's Corbin Carroll. Now the set. The look back, the pitch to Corbin Carroll, and it's a breaking ball strike. Only Corey Kluber in the history of this franchise. Corey Kluber is the only Cleveland pitcher to ever strike out 11 or more in five straight games. The pitch, and it's high, a ball, and man, it's an absolute hard rain falling now, and I wonder how much longer we're going to play. It's a downpour. 5-0 Cleveland, runner at second, two down, sixth inning. Gavin Williams is ready. Here it comes. And Corbin Carroll fouls it at the plate. You don't see a game played much in Major League Baseball when it's raining this hard. This is unreal. Now the set. Now the 1-2 delivery. high and wide. I mean, they're going to play this game so long in this rain that it may be hard to get your field ready if you ever did have a stoppage. Oh, well. By the way, the out-of-town scoreboard was brought to you by your North

They're nearly chest to chest. Both benches have cleared. Here comes everybody out of both bullpens. They're all surrounding the home plate area. I don't know if this goes back to Tim Tawa trying to bunt to start the inning with a perfect game going on. And Vogt and Lovullo are not exchanging their favorite barbecue recipe. And now the clubs are separated and heading back to their respective dugouts. They finally get the tarp on, and it's not the grounds crew's fault. This is all in the hands of the crew chief, Lance Barksdale, who waited forever to get the tarp on. Now the rain has subsided, and Brian Rocchio was over in that first base area with all the Diamondback players. And arguments are still continuing. Vogt is over there getting Rocchio out of there. One of the Diamondbacks has his arm on Vogt's shoulder saying something. Vargas was in the middle of it. Arenado saying something to Vogt. It looks like that's all been settled. And one has to wonder, again, if this is a byproduct of Tim Tawa in a 5-0 ball game with a perfect game going, trying to bunt his way on to start the inning. And Stephen Vogt and Torey Lovullo got into it. All the coaches and players were being separated by various individuals on both teams. Not sure what precipitated this. One can only speculate. But the tarp is down, and the rain has pretty much subsided. But again, it is going to take this grounds crew quite a while to get all the diamond dust onto the infield to make it playable again. And that is not the fault of this grounds crew. They've done a great job. You cannot pull the tarp out onto the field until you're given the signal by the crew chief, Lance Barksdale. So the arguments have subsided. Everybody's back in their respective dugouts. Cleveland has a 5-0 lead. Diamondbacks will be at first and third when play resumes with two down. That was the first walk of the game, plus the wild pitch, and that was all due to the conditions. The perfect game was broken up. The no-hitter was broken up. And this game is an official game. I mean, it's 5-0 Cleveland. And again, everybody now making the long walk back to their respective bullpens out in right center. Players milling about each dugout on the first and third base side. The grounds crew is just kind of waiting to roll the tarp back up because it's barely raining now. But again, this infield took some heavy rain before things were finally stopped. Now everybody is looking at their iPhone because now everybody is an amateur meteorologist. Where is Betsy Kling when you need her? I've got an idea. How about everybody put their iPhone away, and when it stops raining like it has now, you roll the tarp up, you get the field ready to play, and then we play. So it's going to be a while because it's going to take a while to get the infield ready because the umpiring crew waited so long to get the tarp on. Now they're going to take the tarp off, and we're going to send it back to our flagship and our affiliates because one is assuming they're not going to let this game resume just once they get the tarp off because, I mean, it's mud now. And you're just not going to resume play. And, of course, now we have the warning track issue, which was such an issue in a game earlier this summer in that we had Tanner Bibee warmed up, ready to start a game, and then everybody looked out at the warning track and said, oh, you know what? That's unplayable. That's not safe. We don't want to have a repeat of that, but I'm telling you what, folks, this is one muddy infield to say nothing about.

0: at the warning track. So I think it's going to be a while before we see baseball here, because this poor grounds crew now is really going to have to put in yeoman's work to get this playing field ready, and who knows when the next shower might come. So we'll take a 15-minute break here, send it back to our flagship station and to our affiliates. We're in a rain delay, and right now it's 5-0 Cleveland in the top of the sixth inning. We'll be back in 15 minutes, give you a further update on this, the Cleveland Clinic Radio Network.
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0: The perfectly manicured field. The unmistakable aroma of a ballpark hot dog. And the electricity celebrating another victory.
7: This is At the Ballpark with Bobby D.
13: ballpark is home to many stories, many memorable moments, and colorful personalities. Joining me now at the ballpark is 30-year veteran of the organization, a man behind the scenes, Frank Mancini, who has spent those three decades working in the clubhouse closely with our players. Frank, thanks for joining me.
14: Bobby D, thanks for having me. This is an incredible honor. Anything that has to do with the tribe or the Guardians, especially coming from you because you're the senior member here, it is an honor for me. Thank you.
13: Thank you. We're going to talk two things inside the clubhouse, baseballs and bats.
14: Two of my favorite things.
13: Let's talk baseballs first. All I saw you do this spring training was rub down baseballs with a special mud that is provided by Major League Baseball. How are your hands feeling?
14: I make sure I use gloves when I'm doing it because it takes forever to get that out of your underneath your nails and the cracks of your hands. No, my hands are fine.
13: How many dozen did you rub up?
14: I usually did two cases a day. So let's see, there is 72 balls in a case, so about 144 a day, just for spring training.
13: And how many weeks?
14: Well, I would do it every day. We had 15 games, so I try to get 30 cases done for spring. Yeah. Every year I do it in spring training.
13: And that's strictly to get the sheen off the ball?
14: Correct. To make the ball a little tackier for the guys to grip. Otherwise, they have a hard time gripping it, especially on breaking pitches.
13: The most important aspect, though, is 2020. You were in charge of rubbing up the balls, and we had a certain pitcher win the Cy Young Award, so he was tossing the baseballs that you played around with.
14: Yeah, that was my one claim to fame, I guess, is that the one year they asked me to assist in the umpire's room, and because I'd done the spring training baseball for so many years, they asked me if I'd do it for the regular season. And during COVID, they needed someone to do it. So I volunteered to do it, and yeah, I was doing sometimes three cases a day because umpires or quirky pitchers would be throwing balls out left and right. The bat boy had to use gloves on his hands. So that added to the workload. And yeah, my claim to fame is the one year I did it, Shane Bieber won the Cy Young Award, so I've got that to put on my tombstone someday.
13: Well, congratulations. Thank you for doing that. And I'm sure Shane thanked you as well. Now let's shift to bats.
14: Sure.
13: Players treat their bats like they are absolute treasure.
14: Still do. It's changed over the years. Some of it is just out of the differences in bats, depending on the feel. Others, guys are looking for an edge. So, yeah, there's multiple ways that it's changed, and I could speak for hours on it, but we only have a few minutes.
13: Yeah, I'll start. I was just on the phone about a week ago with Rocky Colavito.
14: Wow.
13: Always a treat to chat with Rocky, and he told me a story about how he cared for his bats. When he was with the Indianapolis Indians in AAA, and they would go to Louisville, he'd always stop in the Louisville Slugger factory. And then there was an Italian man,
14: craftsman,
13: yes, on the lathe making bats, and he would make Rocky's bats, and he wanted wide grain bats.
14: Correct.
13: So when he would send the dozen, especially when he made it to Cleveland, and in the equipment room at Cleveland Stadium, it was a cement floor.
14: That's right.
13: So he would hold out his bat, holding the handle with the barrel closer to the floor, and he would drop it. According to the sound of the bat hitting the cement and how high it bounced, determined whether that was a gamer or not.
14: No.
13: So power hitters easily treated their bats with so much care and pride.
14: No question.
13: Tell me about Albert Bell.
14: Well,
13: I mean, he's a guy, again, to me, it's a lot of power hitters who treated their Jimmy Tomey, treated their bats with special care.
14: No question about it. Albert was the most particular of all. I mean, each guy, whether it was Kenny Lofton, who wanted his handle a particular way so it was easy for him to flick his wrists because he was more of a slap hitter. Jim Tomey, who had our former trainer, Jimmy Warfield, after he got nailed in the hand one time on a pitch, he created this spongy grip for him at the end. It was kind of like a triangle that allowed Jimmy, even after his wrist healed up, to grip the bat securely, and he just took off home run-wise after that. And then there was Albert. Albert and I would play golf together, and one time he got from Louisville Slugger bats that the handles were too thick. He said, Frank, you do me a favor and shave this down a little bit. So I spent a few minutes shaving it down. He went out and destroyed the ball. And he goes, Frank, boy, that felt great. Why do you think that was? I said, well, you and I go golfing together. You see with a thin handle, the whip that you get. So it only makes sense that on a bat, the same thing's going to happen. He goes, yeah, shave it down some more. Well, that was the year he hit 50 home runs. So I would shave it down, and it would take me 2 to 3 hours per bat to get it exact per bat.
13: And what would you shave it with?
14: Sandpaper and these wood craftsman tools that had steel blades at the end that I would just do it patiently because I didn't want to lose the roundness of the bat. And then he liked his handle where when he gripped the bat at the end, it was firm and secure, so he got more leverage. Where other guys, like I said with Kenny, he had no knob on it. Right. Well, Albert wanted that to stick knob. But I would shave his bat so thin that they would be the same thickness as a golf club. I've never seen another player
13: like that.
14: Ever.
13: Did he ever crack or snap a bat?
14: He did one time. That's another story. Yeah, one time
13: on a check swing?
14: He got upset. So he threw his bat. He put a big nick in the bat. He says, Frank, you got to get this nick out quick. Well, I only had 3 innings to get it done. So I'm shaving. I got the nick out as best as I could. Well, in the middle of his swing, he's about to launch one. The bat went, keeled over on me, couldn't even complete the swing. So that's the only time it ever happened.
13: Yeah, and I'm sure he took it well.
14: He did not take it well. I got blamed for that one.
13: And Jimmy as well. Wide grain is something that they all
14: believed
13: about
14: in that back then in the 90s. That's one of the quirky things back in the 90s. Yeah, they would look at a bat and say, oh, that's a BP bat. That's a junk bat. Because there's, if you looked at the
13: just by looking
14: knob,
13: at
14: just
13: it.
14: By looking on the knob, this one, for example, has 1, 2, 3, 4, 5, 6, 7, 8, 9, 10, 11 lines on the bat for the grain. I've seen some as little as 4. Those are the highest quality. They're hard to find. But yeah, if there's too much grain on the bat, guy would just put off the side or just use it for BP.
13: Well, a guy like Albert would put his bats in sanitary socks so
14: no one
13: would touch them, right?
14: Every one of them.
13: Anybody
14: if you
13: else,
14: touched his bat and
13: you
14: he struck out
13: trouble.
14: With that bat, you were in a lot of trouble. He'd tell you, don't you ever touch my bat again.
13: Anybody else with real superstitions in terms
14: Well, once
13: of,
14: again, we go back to Albert because...
13: Yeah.
14: Albert believed we had a video guy, Joe Catalliotti. And when I was whittling Albert's bats to get him to be so thin like a golf club, he would say, Frank, hurry up with that bat. Video Joe still has to rub his soul into that bat. So Video Joe would take his bats before every game and do a little chant. And he would put his soul into Albert's bats. And if Video Joe wasn't around, Albert would be very upset.
13: And it was because he was Italian.
14: He believed in the spiritual... powers of the Italians for whatever
13: right.
14: reason.
13: Well, coming from Louisiana, that was part of the
14: there was a little bit of voodoo
13: culture.
14: Going on there.
13: Well, it certainly worked for him.
14: No question about it.
13: Great power hitters in the game of baseball. As you said, you and I could talk forever about him. We may have to revisit some other things that happened in the clubhouse with our guys, superstitions and such.
14: Sounds
13: because
14: great.
13: You were with them every day for 30 plus years and can't thank you enough for all the hard work you've put in.
14: It's an honor, sir.
13: Here's hoping you enjoyed today's visit with Frank Mancini. 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

0: Well, hi again, everybody. This is Tom Hamilton. We're back at Progressive Field, where Cleveland and Arizona in a rain delay, although now the sun has peaked back out, the rain has stopped, and the grounds crew trying to get this playing field ready to resume play. Cleveland with a 5-0 lead. It poured in the top of the fifth, but we kept playing to the point that this grounds crew now has so much work to do, but they're, as always, doing a great job. Brandon Kanky and his grounds crew, phenomenal job of getting this infield ready. We'll have to wait and see what they do in the outfield with the warning track, because we know what that's all about. Standing water in that warning track, and if we do not resume play until the warning track is taken care of, then we're going to be here for a long time waiting to resume play. And the problem you have now is, when is the next storm coming? Because it's one of those days in Northeast Ohio where storms are popping up just about everywhere at various times. So right now, Cleveland and Arizona in a delay, sixth inning, Diamondbacks at the corners with two down, Cleveland leading 5-0. Gavin Williams had a perfect game through five innings. Then Tim Tawa, leading off the sixth inning, tried to bunt his way on with his club trailing by five. And he eventually fouled off the bunt and broke up the perfect game with a two-strike single to right. But then we had the benches clear when the game had been stopped and the tarp was trying to be put on the field. And it all came about because of Tim Tawa trying to bunt his way on. That has been confirmed, that the bench clearing that led to some very angry words and guys having to be separated, all a byproduct of what Tim Tawa did or tried to do. And quite frankly, the Arizona Diamondback players, for the most part, completely understood why a number of the Cleveland Guardians were furious. And it's a different story if it's a 2-0 game, a 3-0 game. But, boy, when it's 5-0 in the sixth inning, yeah, you're trying to get something going. But, again, not when it's 5-0. You want to get something going, get a base hit. And, boy, that really had a number of the Guardians upset. And, fortunately, there were no punches thrown. So I don't believe we have any player ejections. There might be an ejection of third base coach Ruggie Odor. Not sure about that, but, man, he was livid and in the middle of it as well. And we'll have to wait and see once play resumes if there were any ejections. But that's what precipitated the benches clearing. And right now, as I mentioned, the grounds crew, with all that diamond dust on the infield, now you've got to drag it in and make the surface playable. I would assume, based on the fact that we're going to be delayed for some time yet, that Gavin Williams' day is done, as he did give up the base hit. And then with it pouring, he issued a walk and a wild pitch before finally crew chief Lance Barksdale said, you know, that's enough. We should have had the tarp out before this, but I'm pulling the tarp now. Again, I can't quite understand why Barksdale waited so long to put the tarp on, because the game is official. It became an official game when Cleveland and Arizona played five innings and it was 5-0. So the sixth inning, you could have had the tarp pulled out earlier, but that's the way it is. We'll give you a further update here in 15 minutes on the Cleveland Clinic Radio Network.
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11: Thank you, Hammy. Welcome to At the Ballpark, where we hope you enjoy our conversations with those involved in the great game of baseball, those who may have been behind the scenes, or the colorful personalities who have provided so many exciting moments and memories. Today, we are joined by lefty Rick Waits, who enjoyed a 12-year big league career, 9 in Cleveland. Rick, thank you for connecting. Please catch us up on your family and what you're doing these days.
12: Well, thank you, Bobby. I really appreciate you getting together like this. Always great to see you. We go way back to the 70s, but we won't talk about that. But we're doing wonderful. We're still in Arizona. I retired about 3 years ago from baseball after 44 years of pro baseball, 20 as a player, 24 as a coach. And, but I still love watching baseball, watching Guardians baseball. And so family's great. Annie's doing wonderful. My three children are spread around the country from San Francisco to Washington, D.C. to North Carolina. And they're very busy and very successful, so very, very thankful for that. And the one thing we always talk about is, one of my first daughter, Elizabeth, she was born in Cleveland. I got married in Cleveland at Shaker Heights Country Club. And so Cleveland goes way back with our family.
11: You're living in Tucson, Arizona these days. You grew up, though, in Atlanta, Georgia. You're signed by, this will date you, as fans will hear, that he was signed by the Washington Senators way back in the 1970 draft, fifth round draft pick. You never get to wear a Senators uniform, right? Because they had moved to Texas by the time you were in the big leagues.
12: Right. There was just a few of us at that time that are still left alive, if you want to say. But, it was Toby Hara got signed by them. Bill Madlock, the great Mad Dog hitter with Pittsburgh Pirates and also Texas Rangers and Cubs. So we were all teammates right from the start. It was kind of cool. But Washington Senators. And I remember my scout was a guy named Hillis Lane, and he had played second base with them back in the 50s. And so, but no, they changed, I think, to Texas in 72. So I did play in the minor leagues a year and a half, 2 years as Washington Senators. But, I never got to the big leagues.
11: You pitched one inning in the big leagues for Texas before being traded over to Cleveland, a relief appearance.
12: Yeah, they got called up at the end of the year after we had won the championship at AAA Spokane, Washington. And it looked like I wasn't going to get in there, even though I think we were 30 or 40 games out. Billy Martin had just been named the manager. And I believe this is right, but Steve Dunning, pitcher, also pitched with the Indians, right, if I remember, he started a game and went 8 shutout innings. And he begged Billy Martin to put me in. And Billy said, no, I'm not putting you in. You know, even though we're way up. But anyhow, he put me in the game way up, like 9-0, 8-0. And I remember I gave up an inning, a hit, 1 run, 1 earned, 1 base on balls, 1 double play, and 1 save. Because in those days, if you finish the game, you got to save. So I got it all done in 1 inning.
11: Well, you won a number of games in AAA and still didn't get called up to the big leagues. Talk about that a little bit.
12: Yeah, I think that was a disappointing time in my life where I was wondering, you know, am I doing the right thing? I think I had won 31 games in AAA, you know, over a couple years before they really gave me a chance. But that chance really came with Cleveland trading Gaylord Perry for me, Jackie Brown, Jim Bibby, and I'm sure a ton of money in that trade. But, Texas just did not believe in me at the time, and that's fine. They had their reasons, but I'm so glad that I got traded, so glad that I was able to get a chance in Cleveland.
11: Share your thoughts on how you think you ended up being part of that trade. It was Gaylord Perry going to Texas in exchange for you, Jim Bibby, Jackie Brown, and some cash. I think it was $100,000. You and I have talked about it before, but share with our listeners the reasoning you think that Frank Robinson threw you into that deal.
12: Yeah, I didn't know Frank Robinson until I showed up in Cleveland in late July, August of that year, 75. But the winter before, I was in the Caribbean Series baseball in Puerto Rico. I played for the Dominican team, the Aguilas of Ceballo. But we went to the championship game, and I pitched a complete game and beat the Puerto Rican team for the championship. The manager of that team was Frank Robinson. And I still think to this day when everybody got in the room and said, let's trade Gaylord or whatever, I'm sure Frank probably said, what about this kid, Waits? I mean, he really pitched great against us. Throw him in the trade. And I think that's what happened. I think they threw me in the trade, and they completed it and moved on.
11: What was Frank like? Most people I've talked to said he was a tough guy, but a fair guy. What were your thoughts and feelings about playing for historic manager Frank Robinson?
12: You know, I loved him as a manager. I mean, for many reasons. First of all, he gave me a chance. He gave me the ball and said, go get him, kid. I really appreciate that. You know, and the second thing is, I like tough guys. You know, I like tough managers, and he was tough. He always told me straight exactly the way it was. I should have thrown that pitch. I shouldn't have thrown that pitch. No, I'm not pitching you today. I'm because of this or that. And he was always fair and upfront with me, and I always appreciated that.
11: I cannot have a conversation with you without talking about your opening day start, Saturday, April 7 in 1979, because that was my first game as an employee of the Cleveland Indians organization, and you go out and toss a complete game, one hitter on opening day.
12: Well, of course I knew it was your first day. No, I didn't. But, wow, I didn't know that.
11: Yeah,
12: that's fantastic.
11: My first day of work as the season started.
12: You know, I remember in spring training with about 2 weeks to go, you know, they said, okay, you got opening day. And I went, wow, I knew about opening day in Cleveland. It's the greatest opening day of all baseball, I think. And I said, okay, and it's the Boston Red Sox. They were pretty good at that time. But I remember that day because of the crowd. The crowd sounded like 100,000 people. It was cold, a little drizzly. And, I ended up pitching a one-hitter. It was a magical, magical day for me because getting that opening day is a big deal for a starting pitcher.
11: Well, officially, the record books say 23 degrees. At least my scorebook says 23 degrees. And we won 3-0. Dwayne Kuiper gets a 2-run single to make it 3-0 in the bottom of the 8th. I remember it like yesterday. I also remember, I don't know if you do, top of the 9th, number 3, 4, 5 hitters for the Red Sox for you to close out a complete game. Again, you walked 6, but you only had given up 1 hit. Do you remember who those 3 hitters were?
12: Well, no, I can probably guess, you know, but I mean, I'm going to say Rice, Lynn, and Yastrzemski or something like that.
11: That's exactly right, but it was Freddie Lynn, then Jim Rice, and then Yaz was 5th.
12: I don't remember what they did, but I remember they didn't score any runs.
11: That's exactly right. What happened was you actually hit Freddie Lynn with a pitch to lead off the 9th, and then Jim Rice hit into a double play. Tommy Verizer, for all the old fans out there that remember, Tommy Verizer to Dwayne Kuiper to Andre Thornton to finish it off.
12: You know, the thing I remember is that I was surprised he kind of left me in. I mean, I was pitching 1-hit shutout. I'd thrown a lot of pitches. I'd walked 5 or 6 guys or so. But that's another reason why I like Frank. You know, I earned the right to go back out there in the 9th. He gave it to me. So I'm thankful for that.
11: You're 24 years as a coach. Obviously, you were a pitching coach for a number of teams, pitching coordinator in the player development systems. You also spent time in Italy as a pitching coach, which made you a wine connoisseur. Talk about how much enjoyment you got out of coaching and helping a young kid, and then you got to see him on the big league stage a year or two later and him enjoying success in the big leagues.
12: Well, you know, it's very important. I know the joy that all of us had, myself including, of and how hard it was to get there. It was not easy. I don't care how good you are. An injury could set you back. Somebody better than you might be right in front of you. And I just remember I wanted to make sure that I had a chance to share with any young kid or any veteran that was trying to make a comeback of trying to figure out what you should do best to give your best shot at getting to the big leagues. And, you know, it's another thing. Like, you can't find any two guys that throw the same as a pitcher. So you can find out what a guy does right, get him to master that, and give his best shot and be ready to, you know, when you get a break. And so, you know, I was able to coach in Venezuela. I was able to coach in Taiwan, Italy, major leagues in New York, major leagues in Seattle, and then, of course, pitching coordinator for many, many years. A lot of pitchers over those years. And I just hope that they know I did my best and I tried to give them everything they needed to be successful.
11: Who stands out like the first time you saw him go, oh my, you know, what an arm?
12: I think, you know, I'd like to think about that a little longer, you know, because it was 24 years. But
13: Felix Hernandez,
12: Seattle. Taiwan Walker was another kid that probably could have played in the NBA. Wow. He was a great high school basketball player. But, Taiwan Walker was really special. I remember some veterans like Steve Trasel, Tommy Glavine, kind of finishing their careers a little bit and staying sharp.
11: You had Tommy at New York Mets.
12: Yes, had him with the Mets, and it was exciting to be around. But, yeah, Felix Hernandez, probably one of the better pitchers I ever coached.
11: Give me a sense of what it's like teaching baseball in Italy.
12: Wow, that, you know, when they first asked me, did I want to play in Italy? I said, do they play baseball in Italy?
11: Yeah,
12: I didn't know that. And they really do. You know, our U.S. military brought it to Anzio Beach, Anzio area, southern Italy, back during the war.
11: Right.
12: They became a pro league in 59. A few imports come over for each team. Over there, it was really different because you could make a big difference. You know, sometimes when you coach a triple-A guy, that little thing can get him over the hump.
11: Right.
12: Over there, you could change somebody overnight from not real good to really good because there was so much for them to learn. So it was exciting. Played 3 or 4 games a week. We won a few championships over there also. It was just great. I also got to pitch there, and I got to, you know, pitch against the Italians, the Spanish, you know, the Germans, so many different countries I was able to pitch against. But it was fun.
11: It's been a blast catching up, Wader. Many thanks for spending some time with us.
12: Thank you. I really appreciate it.
11: We hope you enjoy this trip down memory lane. We look forward to another edition of At the Ballpark on the Cleveland Guardians Radio Network.
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0: Hi again, everybody. Tom Hamilton back with you here on the Cleveland Guardians Cleveland Clinic Radio Network. We're still in a rain delay, although it's not raining anymore. It's just taking this long to get the playing surface playable because of the amount of rain it took before. Crew Chief Lance Barksdale called for the tarp in the top of the sixth inning. 5-0, Cleveland leads. This is a official game. So if you weren't able to resume it, Cleveland would get the win, leading 5-0. And we are in the top of the sixth. Diamondbacks at the corners with two down when finally play was stopped. The grounds crew's doing a great job with the amount of drying agent or diamond dust, whichever you prefer, that they are trying to drag in to the skin portion of the infield to make it playable. The other issue, though, is what's been an issue here this year and other games, that warning track still has all kinds of standing water. They haven't even been able to start working on that. And now as you look around, skies are darkening here in downtown Cleveland. So, again, it's one of those days where storms are popping up here and there in northeast Ohio. And, you know, whether or not we're going to play baseball at some point today, I think still remains to be determined on what happens weather-wise. But it is an official game. 5-0, Cleveland with a lead on Arizona. Play stopped with Diamondbacks at the corners. Two down in the top of the sixth. One thing you know for sure, with the delay that we have had, Gavin Williams' day is done. He had a perfect game through five innings. Diamondbacks getting a base hit and a walk here in the top of the sixth inning. So we are going to send it back once again for another 15 minutes of coverage on the flagship and your local affiliate on the radio network, because again, the infield is getting close to being playable, but again, we don't know what they're going to do in regards to the warning track. And if that has to be fixed and there is standing water in various parts of that warning track, then goodness, as we saw in a previous delay a few weeks ago, that could be another hour before you ever get the warning track ready. So not really sure. We haven't been given any kind of indication from anyone when a potential resumption could take place. But we will tell you that right now the field is being worked on. It's 5-0 Cleveland in the top of the sixth. We'll give you another update in 15 minutes here on the Cleveland Clinic Radio Network.
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14: Thank you, Hammy. Welcome to At the Ballpark, where we hope you enjoy our conversations with those involved in the wonderful game of baseball, those who may be behind the scenes, or the colorful personalities who have provided so many exciting moments and memories. Today we are joined by former pitcher and big league manager John Farrell, who is visiting here in Cleveland as one of our alumni ambassadors. Always great to see you, John.
15: Yeah, you too, Bobby. And I got to tell you, you know, we first met back in the late 80s, and you don't look a day older than the day we first met. You look great. So it's fun to be back here for these couple of days.
14: You're too kind, sir. You enjoyed an incredibly full life in the game of baseball. We'll talk about that journey in a moment. But first, please share what you're up to these days.
15: Well, I've taken a script or a page out of a book that was written when I was a young kid working for my dad as a commercial fisherman on his boat. And, you know, for the entire time that I was in the game, whether it was an active player, coach, manager, whatever, it was always in the back of my mind to hopefully one day return to the water. And fortunately, I've been able to be in a position to do just that. So I reside up in Gloucester, Massachusetts, full-time commercial lobster fisherman, which is what I did as a young kid working for my dad. And to be able to come full circle, in a sense, it's been really rewarding and working for yourself. So great independence, and you get out of it what you put into it. So I'm very lucky.
14: That's remarkable. I love that full circle thing with your dad. So let's even go one step further with your dad's influence on your life. Not many people probably remember your dad was a minor league pitcher for the Cleveland Indians in the 1950s. So he taught you a lot about the art of commercial fishing and also the art of pitching.
15: Yeah, he really did. He only played, I believe it was three seasons before a shoulder injury took him away from the game. He was teammates with Herb Score and Redding in 1953, and I know that was always a link for him to my time here in Cleveland. But he had such an impact, and growing up in New Jersey, right south of New York City, he always picked Tom Seaver. Any night Tom Seaver was on TV, that was the telestrator, because it was a pronounced drop and drive pitching motion. That's what he taught me by pointing out, you know, he was a left-handed pitcher, I'm a right-hander. So he used Seaver as an example because he was left-handed and thought, you know what, this will be an easier picture to maybe replicate. So there was a connection through my dad to Tom Seaver that he became my idol as a young kid growing up.
14: Well, you picked a good one. What a great man he was. And also, if you go back and look at his statistics and what that guy achieved on the mound, obviously a Hall of Famer, but just a remarkable performer in the big leagues. Did you ever get to meet him?
15: I did, in a couple of different ways. One, I had a 24 by 36 framed picture in my office in Boston when he was pitching for the Red Sox. And I had happened to meet him in Fenway one day, but even more special than that, was a day in which I spent with him at his winery out in Napa Valley. And that was, for me, being a kid in a candy store. Growing up, obviously, the pitching idol. But then to walk with him around his winery and him just kind of walking through the whole process. It was a smaller winery, but it produced great red wine. There was a couple of chances and interactions to spend some time. And just as you said, a great man, a great pitcher, and easily a Hall of Famer.
14: It's so funny because one of my funny stories with Tom Seaver is at Jim Thome's Hall of Fame induction ceremony. We're in the hall for the party afterwards, and I go up to the bar to get a couple drinks, and standing next to me is Tom Seaver. And I asked him, I said, how come they're not serving your wine? And you just gave me a little hint as to why. It's pretty special. Is why maybe they weren't serving it at the party. But you make your major league debut. Let's talk about your time in Cleveland on the mound. You make your big league debut on August 18th, 1987. It's Cleveland Stadium. You come in out of the bullpen, which was rare for you, and you promptly give up back-to-back singles to Paul Molitor and Robin Yount. Not too bad a combo there and two Hall of Famers, but you were not used to coming out of the bullpen.
15: No, not at all. And, you know, when I got called up earlier that day, they had said, you know, Doc Edwards had mentioned, he goes, hey, we're a little short, so we're going to need you down the bullpen. Just, you know, you're not going to pitch, but just be down there. Well, as it unfolds, you know, Doug Jones enters the game, I believe, in the eighth inning. He pitches 2 1/3 innings as the closer. And in 1987, you know, we're working with 9 and 10-man pitching staffs. So I'm looking around. As each reliever's going to the ball game, I'm the last one standing down there. And knowing that Jones is a closer, he's only going to go so far. So the phone rings. I get up. I'm getting loose. And, you know, at the time, you can't feel your knees. You know, the nervousness is there. So as you mentioned, Molitor and Yount, my first two major league pitches resulted in two guys standing on base. And I thought, I am way in over my head. And fortunately, you know, you get out of the inning. And, you know, thankfully, Pat Tabler, who had a career batting average of over 500 with runners with bases loaded.
14: Right.
15: That unfolds the next half inning, and I'm sitting there before Tabby gets to the plate. I'm thinking, this game's over. And lo and behold, he hits a bloop single behind the second baseman, and we win the game. So, yeah, first appearance, get a win that night.
14: Your connection to Paul Molitor is extended when you snap his 39-game hitting streak in Milwaukee. I have to ask, did you give up the hit to Archie to win the game? No, because he got booed, right? Archie got booed because Molitor was on deck.
15: Yeah, it's so ironic how certain, you know, you look back and how it unfolded. 5 nights prior to that, I'm pitching the second game of a doubleheader. Rich Yett started the first game. He sprains his ankle. He's supposed to make the start in Milwaukee. Can't post. I get the start of the game that we're referring to now. But, yeah, how many times does a guy get a walk-off base hit and get booed in his home ballpark? Archie and I have laughed about that for, you know, the couple of years following, but a unique night and one that just happened to have a number of things play in its favor to happen.
14: Yeah, Molitor on deck, hoping to extend his hitting streak to 40 games, but you took care of him early in the game. How about the 1988 Cleveland Indians? Have 6 guys on that roster become managers. And the 6th, normally people think only 5, but Dave Clark actually managed 13 games for the Houston Astros late in one season. But 5 of you become managers.
15: Yeah, you know, Bobby, in 1988, no one knew what the next year would hold in store for any of us, let alone the next 15 or 20 years. But I think the common thread through the guys, Tito, obviously, Ron Washington, Bud Black, myself, Charlie Manuel. We loved the game. We had hoped at some point, because, heck, I was hopeful I was going to continue to pitch for a while. You wanted to stay in the game in some capacity. You never knew what that was going to be. I don't know. We at times, we'd find ourselves in winter meetings in many years later than 1988. And we all think, was there something in the water in Cleveland that we drank that led us to this? But yeah. I think we learned from one another. We had an ability to kind of see other guys interact with teammates and players. And I think as a manager, that is one of the most critical characteristics is how do you deal with different personalities? And, you know, Tito is probably the best of the group in terms of personal awareness and reading people and how best to navigate a situation. But you know what? We were thankful for the opportunity here in Cleveland at the time, and it is a little bit coincidental that so many of us were together at once.
14: It's a heck of a trivia question. There's no question about it. May 4th, 1989, Cleveland Stadium, you're throwing 8 no-hit innings. Let's circle back to your dad again. You're pitching 8 no-hit innings. He happens to be sitting on the hood of his car on the Jersey Shore.
15: Yeah, you know, I think we're fortunate to have a radio station as strong as, at the time, 3WE. And here he is in New Jersey, able to pick up Herb Score, once again, a former teammate in the minor leagues. He's now calling the game. And I remember having a conversation on the phone with my dad after, you know, unfortunately, it ended in the 9th inning. But, yeah, just a really cool moment that I think this game lends to that can connect generations, that can connect so many different people in so many different ways. And that was it for me. And you know, Kevin Seitzer bloops a little base hit down behind second and first base in that 3-4 area down there. But a fun day. I can remember having a collision with Bob Boom, who had a ground ball like a check swing up the line towards first base, and I go over to cover the bag and tag him, and he tries to run me over. And I'm thinking, oh, okay, this is what he's trying to do. So it was just things that you still stick in your mind. And thankfully, Jonesy saved the game that day to be able to take home a win.
14: I remember that night vividly. It was awesome. And then to hear the next day you talk about the story of you and your dad connecting as he did. And for those of us that knew he had pitched with Herbie, that's just the beauty of this game. Thanks for spending some time with us, John.
15: Thanks, Bobby. It's great seeing you again and being able to share a couple of days back here in Cleveland.
14: We hope you enjoyed our conversation with John Farrell. We look forward to connecting on the next edition of At the Ballpark.
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24: Are you ready to join a win?

Well, hi again, everybody. This is Tom Hamilton back with you during our rain delay from Progressive Field as Cleveland and Arizona in the sixth inning with Cleveland on top, 5-0. And the tarp has been pulled back onto the field with the exception of the back section of the left side of the infield. And now the two managers, the crew chief, and others are walking on that dirt portion of the infield where the tarp has been pulled back. Yes, you've got all that drying agent, diamond dust, that's been dragged into what was an extremely muddy playing surface because of how long and how hard it rained before crew chief Lance Barksdale called for the tarp. And the question is, you can put all of that on that you want, but that doesn't mean it's a solid footing or a solid surface. It can be kind of squishy and kind of loose. They have checked that out. Now they're walking out to the warning track in left field. And we've talked about this during the rain delay. The warning track is the real issue, probably above anything else. Standing water out there as the tarp is now being pulled back over that skin portion of the infield that had been exposed for a few minutes. But all kinds of standing water out there on the warning track. They haven't even started with diamond dust out there because you would need probably three dump trucks right now to cover all the standing water out there. And so it's a mess. And you've got a situation here now where it is an official game. Obviously, Arizona doesn't want to concede anything because right now they're the number two wild card team. And we know how this goes with the expanded playoff system. Teams time and again miss the playoffs by a game or whatever the case might be. And we no longer have playoff games to get into the playoff because of the expanded playoffs. You've got all these tiebreakers. So, yeah, every game is important. And if you're Arizona and you're down 5-0 in the sixth, you're not ready to concede because look what they've done so far this weekend. From the seventh inning on, Friday night and Saturday night, the Diamondbacks have scored 14 runs. So, yeah, it's an official game, but we're going to be here a while as they check the standing water out in the warning track areas. A little interesting to look at what happened in Columbus today. 6-3, the Clippers won. Cooper Engel, nobody can get him out. He played left field today for the Clippers. He went 2-for-4. He had two more RBIs. He's now batting .327 and an OPS of over 1,000. Cooper Engel, there is nobody hotter in the minor leagues right now than Cooper Engel. And you do wonder what may happen between now and tomorrow night at 6 o'clock. And then what happens with the ball club starting Tuesday against the New York Mets if you don't make trades? So there's a lot that is going on. I'm just checking Cooper Engel's numbers. Let's see. Over the last seven games in the minor leagues. Well, that'll take too much time. I guess I can try to pull it up here real quick. No, they haven't got the splits. So anyway, he's just been on a torrid pace. Meanwhile, in that game today, Angel Hanau, again, one of the best prospects in the system, playing at short, 3-for-4. He's now batting .308 with an OPS of .866. Ralphie Velasquez went 0-for-4. He's batting .241. I think you can take Ralphie out of the equation as far as coming up to Cleveland anytime soon. He's not on the 40-man. And with the impending lockout, when you look ahead to the CBA, if guys don't have to be protected and Ralphie does not have

0: to be put on the 40 man this fall, unless you think he's the difference in getting to where you want to get, you're going to keep him off the 40 man. So if there is a lockout, he can go to the minor leagues and keep getting better next spring. That's, again, some of the issues clubs have to think about when you're thinking about trades, when you're thinking about bringing players up, so on and so forth. But obviously, Cleveland's got one of the best farm systems, probably top five, top eight in all of baseball as far as prospects. And you know how much Cleveland is trying to make a trade. They are really looking to get an impact bat, if at all possible. And they've certainly got prospects. But again, you have to be smart about how much you're giving up and for whom you're trying to acquire. So all we can tell you right now is that everybody is still out in the warning track area looking at all of the standing water. And that's the real issue with this ballpark right now. The warning track area just doesn't drain like it did, obviously, 32 years ago when this ballpark opened up. So we are going to obviously be sitting here for a while, and we will give you another update. Let's now just say it's going to be 20 minutes before we give you another update, because it looks like it's going to be a while. The tarp is back on the infield because, again, the skies are darkening all around Progressive Field. So it's 5-0 Cleveland. We're in the sixth inning, and the delay will continue. And we'll give you another update in 20 minutes here on the Cleveland Clinic Radio Network.
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14: This is At the Ballpark with Bobby D.
15: Thank you, Hammy. Welcome to At the Ballpark, where we hope you enjoy our conversations with those involved in the great game of baseball, those who may be behind the scenes, or the colorful personalities who have provided so many exciting moments and memories. Today, we are joined by one of the winningest pitchers in franchise history, a first-round draft pick, a member of Team USA, and the Guardians Hall of Fame, Mr. Charlie Nagy. Thank you, Chuck, for being with us. Catch us up on the family these days.
16: The family's good. The kids are out of the house. Oldest, 25, living in San Francisco, and our youngest is she's a junior at Baylor University.
15: Empty nesters. Unbelievable. Have to believe consistency is what you are most proud of in your 13-year career wearing that Cleveland uniform. You make your major league debut in 1990. You become a 17-game winner in 92, an all-star, tossing 250 innings. That's a pretty cool way to start your career.
16: It was. It was a rapid minor league career. Got drafted, boom, the Olympics. Kinston, North Carolina, and then the following year, Canton, and getting called up to the big leagues, and it was just a great moment.
15: And it wasn't that easy starting your career in college, right? You went to Cornell, you went there to play football and baseball, and then there was an issue, then you move on to the University of Connecticut. Tell us a little bit about that so kids out there understand that everybody has obstacles as they're trying to reach their dream.
16: Yeah, I mean, I was enamored with Cornell. I went there, and it just didn't work out for me, whether I just wasn't ready for it or whatnot, but still went home and still kept in contact with Coach Andy Balock at the University of Connecticut. He was recruiting me also, and we made it work. I had to do some summer school before I went there, and things went well, and I had 2 great years there at the University of Connecticut, a lot of friends, played with a lot of great players, had a really good time, and then inevitably got drafted that year in 1988.
15: Other than the 1993 season in which you suffered an injury, you only had 9 starts that year. You rebound and enjoy a streak where you post double-digit wins in 8 of the next 9 straight seasons. Again, consistency. You start the last game at Cleveland Stadium ever. I think Jason Bure became a friend, yeah, right? And that's who was pitching for the White Sox. You and Jason were the starting two for the last baseball game ever at Cleveland Stadium. So you pitch that game coming off an injury, but then you don't miss a start again until sometime after 11 starts in the year 2000. That's a remarkable streak.
16: You know, I mean, that's what you strive for every year. I remember Johnny Farrell, my first spring training, sat down next to me after a spring training game, and we were just talking a little bit, and he was just, you know, hey, these are goals you should shoot for, you know, make all your starts, throw over 200 innings a year. I mean, those are the benchmarks that every pitcher should look for, and, you know, that's after hearing that from him, you know, that's what I strive to do year in, year out, and, you know, there were probably some times I probably shouldn't have taken the ball, but, you know, oh, well, you know, I just, you know, you work hard and you want to get that ball every fifth day and give your team a chance to win.
15: You're a 3-time All-Star, including 1999. What was it like pitching on that team? That team is the only team in our franchise history to score more than 1,000 runs. I believe the 94 team, if the season wasn't averted, and had stopped in August, that club probably was on pace to score 1,000 runs. But the 99 club, where Manny had 165 ribbies, Robbie was just going crazy doing his thing. And, of course, Jimmy Tomey being Jimmy, of course. What was it like pitching for that ball club?
16: It was like every other ball club we had there. I mean, we were just known for our offense, you know, scoring runs. If you go out and, you know, you give up a few runs in the first inning, as long as you hang in the game long enough, you got a chance to win this game still. And, you know, you said the 94 team, and, you know, you could actually argue the 95 team, too, because it was 144 games, and we still had a few, obviously, 20-some games that we didn't play.
15: Well, that team was remarkable to me. You guys clinched the division on September 8th. You end up winning the division by 30 games. I mean, just people don't understand. 144 game season. We're 144. We win by 30 games, which is ridiculous. You guys came to the park, and the attitude was, once we clinched on September 8th, was let's get to 100.
16: Yeah, we had to set a goal after that, and it was just to continue on winning and getting ready for the postseason. And yeah, we came to win every game, and I know everybody who came, the other teams who came into Jacobs Field in those years just didn't want to be there. They didn't want to. The pitchers didn't want to face our lineup.
15: Let's focus a little bit on one thing that I think is remarkable in your career. There were two occasions in our franchise history where we brought back 30 to 40 of our most illustrious alumni. One was the closing of Cleveland Stadium, October 3rd of 1993, and then on July 21st, 2001, where we celebrated our 100th anniversary. You were on the mound for both of those games, so you had to pitch in front of that crew. So let's talk about the May 3rd. You're coming off an injury, but for people that may not remember, we closed Cleveland Stadium with Bob Hope after the game doing a rendition of Thanks for the Memories at Cleveland Stadium, and dotted around the field, the greats at third base, like the Al Rosens, and out in right field, Rocky Colavito, and you got all the great pitchers circling pitcher's mound, and there's players dotted all around the field, and they're in the loges watching you perform. Did that sink in, that all those eyes were on you?
16: Not so much at that time. Initially, I was just concentrating on the game because it was my first start coming back. And, you know, just hoping everything would go well so I could, you know, peace of mind for the off season and then going into the next season. But then it started to hit me a little bit when I, you know, you see all the great players that are here and Bob Hope getting ready to sing after the game. I really don't even remember the outcome of the game.
15: We lost, unfortunately. I think Mark Lewis struck out as the final out in Cleveland Stadium baseball history for our franchise. I think that stuck in my head. But again, you and Jason Bure were the two starters. You two become friends, both in Cleveland uniforms. But you were coming off an injury, but that started your streak, as we talked in segment one, about your incredible consistency. But what'd you think about that old cavernous place on the lake?
16: I loved it. You know, it was my first place being called up to, and I love that stadium. It was a great place to pitch. It had a good backdrop. You know, it was an older team when I got there, and then it kind of changed as people saw. Traded a lot of guys away, and then we went young, and just everybody was gearing up for the next for the 94 season and the new stadium that was being built. But it was sold out that day. We had a few sellouts throughout the season. It was opening day, July 4th, and
15: the final
16: and
15: weekend,
16: the final weekend of three games, and just also to be pictured on the tickets.
15: Right.
16: With Mel Harder. So I get that a lot. I get them in the mail. I get them when I go back to Cleveland, or just random people and just want them signed. And talking about that day when we broke ground for Jacobs Field, and it was just a memory in my mind that I'll never forget.
15: The other one is July 21st, 2001, our 100th anniversary. There's 40-plus members of the top 100 roster. dotted by some of the greatest pitchers in the history of our franchise, of course, and you're starting that game as well. Yeah. Tell me all about that day.
16: It was a fun day. I mean, I've got to know a lot of those guys that were there. I mean, they've been around before, and I'd been around for a while. And it was great to see everybody that was there, but, and you know, I still had to remember that I was pitching. And I remember we talked about taking that photo when I was walking in after I warmed up from the bullpen and getting in the photo. And I didn't know how long it was going to take or anything like that. I really didn't care at the time. But, you know, we did that. We took the photo and, you know, everybody patted me on the back, you know, hey, go get him, go get him. And I'm like, oh, God, I better pitch well today.
15: That's not exactly the word you used to be, but it was something like that. But, yeah, I could not let you not be in that photo. I didn't want it to be like a kindergarten homeroom picture with a little thumbnail in the corner that Chuck was there, but he was pitching that day. You had to be in that photo, so when we took it. But guys like Bob Feller and Louis Tiant and Lenny Barker, Sonny Siebert, Mel Harder and Mudcat, Gary Bell, Sam McDowell, they all came up to Charlie, patted him on the back, said, hey, we're really looking forward to seeing you throw today. Go get him. And you and I just had a nice little conversation as we walked to the dugout about that.
16: Yeah. About, hey, don't screw this up.
15: But you won that game. You pitched great. You got into, I believe it was through the seventh inning, and we ended up winning that one. So two of the most remarkable days in our history as we celebrated our rich history, and you're on the mound for both of them. I just think those are the really cool things that fall in line in the game of baseball. Chuck, it's been a blast catching up. Many thanks, and we hope you enjoyed this trip down memory lane. We look forward to another edition of At the Ballpark on the Cleveland Guardians Radio Network.
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0: Well, hi again, everybody. Tom Hamilton, Jim Rosenhaus, Brian Motze back with you. The rain has stopped. Great job by Brandon Kanky and his grounds crew. They've got the playing field ready. There is some standing water in the warning track areas at various spots of the warning track, but we're going to play with it or we'd never get this game resumed. Right now it's overcast, threatening skies, and the Guardians on top of the Diamondbacks 5-0 with the Diamondbacks batting in the sixth inning, first and third occupied with two down. Hunter Gaddis will be coming on to try to get the final out here in the sixth inning. Another brilliant effort by Gavin Williams, who had a perfect game today through five. Gavin Williams works 5 2/3 innings. He has allowed one hit. He's walked a batter. He has struck out 10. He is responsible for the two runners aboard. And Gavin Williams made 89 pitches in today's game, but there's no way he's coming back out after the extended delay that we have had. So the bullpens will finish this up. And, of course, the bullpen area, normally a strength for Cleveland, has had a rough weekend. As so far in this weekend series, Cleveland's bullpen has given up all but two. Now let's make a correction on that. Cleveland's bullpen has given up 12 runs so far this weekend, which is unheard of from this tremendous bullpen. But everybody has a bad week, a bad weekend, and Hunter Gaddis and company will try to turn that around. As the umpires are back out on the playing field, Hunter Gaddis still throwing in the bullpen before we resume play. We can tell you around the major leagues here today that the New York Mets, who will be in town sometime tonight and start a series with Cleveland Tuesday night, they were shut out at home today by Sandy Alcantara. Miami Marlins 2-0 winners over the New York Mets. The White Sox won their series in St. Pete. They clobbered Tampa Bay today, 9-1. St. Louis, a 5-1 win over Toronto. Atlanta edges Washington 4-2. Those are the finals. Right now, eighth inning in Cincinnati. The Reds hammering Pittsburgh 10-2. Eighth inning at Wrigley. Yankees lead the Cubs 2-1. Eighth inning in Houston, 7-3. The Astros are spanking Texas as they look to win their sixth in a row. And Houston now in first in the West. If they win, they'll have a 2.5-game lead over the second-place Rangers. Angels shutting out Milwaukee. That's a 2-0 ball game right now in Anaheim. And that ball game is in the seventh inning as the Guardians will now take the field for the resumption of this ball game. Colorado beating up Kansas City 7-1 in the sixth. Philadelphia shutting out Baltimore 4-0 in the fifth. Detroit leads the Athletics 2-0 third inning in Sacramento. They've played two in the Great Northwest. Seattle leading Minnesota 2-0. Second inning in San Diego. Padres lead San Francisco 2-0. So that gets you updated on the Major League scoreboard. That has been brought to you by your Northeast Ohio Ford dealers. Cleveland with a 5-0 lead as Merrill Kelly started and went five innings today for the Arizona Diamondbacks. Kelly gave up 5 runs on 8 hits, struck out 5, walked 4. Cleveland today had a 3-run third. Patrick Bailey, a solo homer to center. And Chase DeLauder had an RBI single. Then a 3-run fifth, highlighted by a Chase DeLauder 2-run double and a Kyle Manzardo RBI single. So Cleveland with a 5-0 lead. Gaddis now on the mound, warming up to face Geraldo Perdomo, the switch inning shortstop who will bat left-handed. Diamondbacks with Vargas at third, Carroll at first. 2 down here in the sixth inning. Cloud cover here still in downtown Cleveland, but no rain. We've had it off and on throughout today's ballgame. And, of course, a very long delay here, and most of that was because it took so long to get the field back to proper playing conditions. But the grounds crew did a great job, and that was not their fault. It's because Lance Barksdale, the crew chief, never called for the tarp, and this infield took so much water. All right, Gattis, fastball, slider, change. Perdomo, the batter, batting left-handed. And the pitch is inside a ball. And we're back playing. 1 hour and 34-minute delay. Seemed longer than that. Gattis is ready. The set and the pitch. And he got one in there, a strike, and it's immediately challenged by Perdomo. And the scoreboard says it was low. Challenge won by Perdomo, and so the count 2-0. Arizona has two challenges left, Cleveland won. Outfield deep toward right. Perdomo does have 9 homers, 8 left-handed, which is how he's batting now. The pitch to him, and it's in there, a strike. Hunter Gattis worked in last night's ball game and gave up 4 runs in 2/3 of an inning. This might be just a 1/3 of an inning appearance here today. We'll see. The 1-2 pitch. And it's strike 2 on the outside corner. As Hunter Gattis gets back to even at 2-2. Now the right-hander ready to deliver, and Perdomo gets time from a home plate umpire, Jonathan Parra. Now the 2-2 delivery. Changeup floats high and wide, full count. Carroll will be off at first. On deck, Gabriel Moreno, if Perdomo keeps the Arizona sixth inning alive. Now the payoff pitch. Low, and he's walked him. Bases loaded for Moreno, and he's been Arizona's best hitter for over a month. Moreno today has flied out, struck out. This guy has 14 RBIs in his last 10 games. Bases full of Diamondbacks. 2 down, 6th inning, 5-0 Cleveland. Righty-righty matchup. The pitch, and it's in there, a called strike. Slider. Cleveland's bullpen, one of the best in baseball, just have had a rough weekend. It happens. Now the 0-1 delivery. And strike 2 call. That was a front door slider. And Moreno down in the count 0-2. And right now it looks like Gattis has the most confidence in his slider of his 3 pitches. Let's see what he does here with Moreno. And Moreno now walks out of the box. Again, the outfield deep. And they play toward right field the opposite way. For the right-handed hitting catcher. We've seen it all weekend. Arizona really good with 2 strikes in hitting the ball the other way. Here's the set. And Gattis with the 2-strike delivery. Way outside as he yanked that slider. 1-2. Arizona. It's been a 10-game road trip, and of course, on getaway day, going back to Phoenix, an hour and a half delay due to rain. The pitch, and it's fouled upstairs. We'll do it again at 1-2. They started this trip with a makeup game in St. Louis, then to D.C., Pittsburgh, and Cleveland. Diamondbacks 6-3 on this road trip. They've won their last 4 games. They trail Cleveland by 5 here in the 6th. 2 down, bases loaded. The pitch, again, way outside. Again, yanking the slider. And Moreno's got the count back to even at 2-2. Now the set. Here it comes. Outside again. Another slider, and the string is out. So traveling time for Vargas at third, Carroll at second, Perdomo at first. The payoff delivery. Swung on, hit in the air, fairly deep center, racing back, making the catch is helping as he almost overran that ball and reached back, going towards left center, reached back to his left and caught it. Oh, Petey Helpin can play some center field. And Gattis gets out of it. D-backs leave them loaded. 5-0 Cleveland.
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0: Right-hander Taylor Clark, second tour of duty with Arizona. He was with the Diamondbacks from 2019 through 2021. Then the last three seasons with Kansas City, back with the D-backs. Mid-90s fastball, sinker, cutter, slider, change. 5-0 Cleveland. Patrick Bailey batting left-handed, leads off, bottom of the sixth. The kick and the pitch, and it's low ball one.
12: 23 Craig Yoho now running for the Guardians.
0: Clark, the wind and delivery, and it's ripped on the ground sharply, but right at the second baseman Vargas, who throws Patrick Bailey out. We're going to have the Cleveland debut of Craig Yoho, who came in the trade with Milwaukee. He's warming up in the Cleveland bullpen. Well, for Gavin Williams, he now finishes with a scoreless 5 2/3 of work today. A one-hitter, 10 strikeouts, fifth consecutive game of 10 strikeouts or one walk or fewer. Now the pitch, and Helpin drives one foul down the left side. Strike one. He joins some pretty exclusive company, does Gavin Williams. Petey Helpin, 1-for-2, a single. Takes down and in. Gavin Williams has joined Clayton Kershaw and Chris Sale, the only major league pitchers in the history of this game. Only Gavin Williams, Clayton Kershaw, and Chris Sale. The pitch, down low, 2-1. That trio, they're the only guys to ever have five consecutive games of 10 strikeouts or more and one walk or fewer. Incredible. Now the 2-1 pitch. Inside. Clayton Kershaw did it six straight times in 2016. Chris Sale did it five straight times in 2018, and Gavin Williams has now done it five straight times. Sun trying to peek through the pitch, and it's hit in the air towards medium deep left center. The center fielder Tawa retires helping. Two down, top of the order, and Stephen Kwan. Stephen Kwan, two walks and a base hit. He's been on base now 20 consecutive games. Five runs, eight hits, Cleveland. No runs, one hit, Arizona. Bottom of the sixth, two outs, nobody on base. Clark kicks, Clark fires. Kwan takes, strike one. Taylor Clark attended Towson University, that's in Baltimore, and College of Charleston. You'll never guess where the College of Charleston's located. Now the 0-1 delivery, and it's swung on. This is hit pretty well to left. Kepler drifting back, retires Stephen Kwan. Six in the books. Cleveland 5, Arizona nothing on the Cleveland Clinic Radio Network.
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0: Greg Yoho is on the pitch now for Cleveland. He came along with Blake Perkins for Bo Naylor and Cody Hoyer. The trade between Cleveland and Milwaukee. Yoho has one of the best changeups in baseball. Right-hander facing Ketel Marte, and he takes a first-pitch changeup for strike one. He throws his changeup about 79, 80 miles an hour, and the bottom falls out. The next pitch swung on, popped him up, foul, first baseman. Kyle Manzardo near the D-backs dugout retires Yoho. Max Kepler to the plate, twice has struck out. Yoho is 6'2", 237. The right-hander, 26 years of age. He's an Indianapolis native, and he's got an incredible story on how he got to a major league mound. Here's Max Kepler, the pitch, and it's in there, a called strike. He throws that changeup more than any other pitch. He'll throw it upwards to 40% of the time. The pitch, and it's outside and high. That was a sinker at 95. He throws a four-seam fastball, sinker, cutter, changeup. Now the 1-1 pitch. Changeup hit right by him, slowly. Charged by Rocchio at short, gets rid of it for the out. That was right off the end of the bat. Kepler was so badly fooled. Two down for Nolan Arenado. Boy, this guy gives Cleveland a different look in the bullpen. And a devastating changeup. This guy went, when I say this guy, Craig Yoho, spelled Y-O-H-O. He played 2 years at the University of Houston as an infielder. First pitch, low ball, one to Nolan Arenado. He was a shortstop primarily at the University of Houston. Now the 1-0 pitch, up and in, almost nicked him. It got him in the hand. That was a fastball that nicked Arenado, and he'll head to first with two down. So for 2 years he was at Houston, primarily as a shortstop. But then he blew out and had Tommy John surgery in 2021. Missed all of that year. Missed all of 2022 with knee surgery. And transferred to the University of Indiana. Now here comes manager Torrey Lovullo saying something to the crew chief and first base ump Lance Barksdale. No idea what this is about. Arenado's at first on a hit by pitch. Lovullo's not happy about something. Oh well. Yoho then pitched 1 year of college baseball. One at Indiana. Out of the bullpen, and was an eighth-round pick by the Milwaukee Brewers in 2023. 1 year of pitching. Now the pitch, and it's outside of Tim Tawa. He pitched part of last year and this year with the Brewers. Now the pitch, and it's waved at. What a changeup. I mean, his minor league numbers in 4 years in the minor leagues, including this year, he averaged 13 strikeouts per nine with a 1.10 ERA. The 1-1, and it floats inside, a changeup, 2-1. With Milwaukee this year, 15 games, 2-0 record, 3.15 ERA. 5-0 Cleveland, the pitch. And it's in there, called strike on a sinker, 95 miles per hour. I mean, folks, that's 15 miles per hour separation between his fastball and his changeup. Now the 2-2 to Tawa. Got him swinging on a changeup. How about that debut for Craig Yoho? It's stretch time at the corner of Carnegie and Ontario. It's Cleveland 5. And Arizona nothing in the Cleveland Clinic Radio Network.
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0: Second inning of work for Taylor Clark as we go to the bottom of the seventh, 5-0 Cleveland. Guardians and Mets tomorrow night, Wednesday night, Thursday afternoon. 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It'll be Ramirez, DeLauder, Bazana, with Cleveland up 5-0. Trading deadline now. Well, let's see. It's 5:10, so trading deadline is now less than 25 hours away. And talked about it the other day. The executive was saying that the past, if it's any indication, 70% of the deadline deals take place in the final 24 hours. In other words, from 6 o'clock tonight until 6 o'clock tomorrow. We'll see. All of a sudden, we have a breeze that is blowing in. Jose Ramirez, 1-for-3, a single, scored a run in the 3-run fifth. He'll bat left-handed. Clark, the kick and the pitch. And it's in there, a called strike. Now the 0-1 delivery. And it's tapped toward first, foul. Been kind of a quiet day here. I think a lot of us thought that maybe after the Scooble trade at midnight last night, we'd see a lot of activity. So far, Tampa got Freddy Peralta from the New York Mets, but that's been about it. The pitch, down and away. I love going on MLB trade rumors. Every other story is the Yankees are interested basically now in 15 superstars with various teams.
2: Will they trade with the Dodgers to get Scooble now?
0: Yeah, try that. Now the kick and the 1-2 pitch. A swing and a little pop-up. First base side foul. Playable by the dugout, and the pitcher, Clark, rammed into Locklear, the first baseman, and it was Locklear's ball all the way. And evidently, Taylor Clark had a couple of Celsius between innings. Woo! A little extra energy there. He darn near jarred the ball loose. Locklear, the first baseman, in front of the Arizona first base dugout, had a routine catch of a pop-up, and Locklear got rammed into by pitcher Tony Clark. But Locklear hung on. Ramirez out number one. And here's Chase DeLauder. The pitch to him. On the outer edge, a called strike. Chase DeLauder has lined out. RBI single to center. 2-run double to right center. 5-0 Cleveland in the seventh. The next offering, down low, 1-1. So we'll see what happens between now and 6 o'clock Monday night. Of course, Cleveland not playing tomorrow, and manager Stephen Vogt likes that. The pitch fouled at the plate, 1-2. Voter was saying, boy, sometimes on deadline day, you've got players coming and going. All of a sudden, you have a game, and it might be tough to get the focus of your ball club because of everything that's been going on. around the club. The pitch is low, 2-2. And Stephen Vogt did admit that, hey, look, it's been unsettling in the clubhouse this weekend because rumors are rampant with almost every team in baseball this time of year. Clark is ready. And the 2-2. Up and in. Veterans are used to this. This happens every year. But you've got a lot of rookies on this Cleveland club that are going through it for the first time. So we'll find out between now and when we talk to you again Tuesday night what happens. Should be a fun next 24 hours. The payoff. And it's ripped to deep right, but foul. And DeLauder will get another crack at a 3-2 pitch from Tony Clark. Hey, when you've got Rustabust, use PB Blaster. Cleveland original since 1957. PB Blaster, always working like a pro. Clark's ready. His second inning of work and the payoff. Inside corner, strike three called. DeLauder jumped back, but he knew it was a strike. Two down. Here's Travis Bazzana, a single and two walks today. Last night, Travis Bazzana had a double and a single his last two times up. So his last five plate appearances, he's been on base. We'll get a pitching change from the D-backs. We'll be back.
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Jeff, of course, grew up here in Cleveland. Does a great job for ESPN, and I think every trade has

0: in front of the track, and with that breeze blowing in, it just kind of died out there. And Bazzana retired. Eighth inning next, 5-0 Cleveland. 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
0: Matt Vesta's on to work for Cleveland. It's the eighth inning, and it's a 5-0 Cleveland lead. What a Cleveland debut by Craig Yoho. He wiped out Arizona in one scoreless inning, hit a batter, struck out a batter. Ildemar Vargas batting left-handed, jumps back from ball one. You got to think about it, too. Craig Yoho did it with 12 pitches. The pitch swung on, a two-bouncer to short. Backhanded by Rocchio, guns, throws, and gets Vargas. What's impressive about Craig Yoho, it's your first time with a new club that's in a pennant race or playoff race. And he's with the Brewers, a really good team that he's been with his whole career. And they're on the West Coast, and you got to fly here, get acclimated, go out there, have a rain delay, and then dominate.
9: And I think it says a lot about him getting here as quickly as possible with travel, I'm sure.
0: Tyler Locklear takes a pitch that goes to the backstop.
9: I'm just checking in with him before the game, Tommy. He's excited about being here because, yes, the Brewers develop pitching extremely well. The Guardians are right there in that category, too. So he knew he was going to a very similar place pitching-wise.
0: If you're a pitcher, you want to get drafted by Cleveland, Milwaukee, or Tampa. The pitch, a little outside in the count 2-0. If you get drafted by New York, you're never going to get to the Bronx. They just go out and buy whomever. Same with the Dodgers. Now the 2-0 pitch up and in, 3-0. Well, I'll tell you what. Again, sure as heck doesn't matter what I think. I thought Garcia was impressive when we saw Washington early this year. He ought to really help the Yankees. The 3-0 pitch, bullseye.
9: And isn't that something that last year, I feel like I don't remember Washington as being as dominant offensively as they were. They came in here, and everybody in that lineup was swinging it.
0: Now the 3-1 pitch. Inside, Festa walks the number 9 hitter, Tyler Locklear. Boy, this is how you get yourself in trouble in the late innings. Tampa Bay, remember, has scored 14 runs this weekend from the 7th inning on. Tampa Bay, I'm sorry. Talking about Tampa Bay.

0: Arizona has scored 14 runs this weekend from the seventh inning on. We're in the eighth, 5-0 Cleveland. Top of the order, Corbin Carroll. And he looks at a slider down, ball one. Evidently, Washington got four prospects from the Yankees. Here's the 1-0. Outside corner strike, 1-1. It sure seems like Yankee prospects are always overrated. Can you think of many prospects they've traded that have ever done much? Sure, there's one here and there. The pitch is up. Did he go around? Nope. 2-1.
1: And that's the all these trades for the big names, the prospects that go the other way. Sometimes it works out. Obviously here with the trade that brought Grady Sizemore and Cliff Lee.
0: Now the pitch waved at and the count 2-2.
1: But the other ones, like the Tigers with Justin Verlander, they for where he was, they didn't get much back at all.
0: Sure didn't. Well, look what Cleveland gave up for Andrew Miller. The 2-2. Strike three called. Out looking is Corbin Carroll. That is out number two in the eighth. At the time, Clint Frazier and Justice Sheffield were considered two of the arguably 10 best prospects in baseball. Well, neither ever made it. And Andrew Miller was a mammoth reason why Cleveland played in the World Series. Showing bunt. Perdomo pulls the bat back. It's up and in, ball one. Perdomo 0-2 with a walk. 5-0 Cleveland, eighth inning. Runner on, two down. The 1-0 pitch. Outside a ball, 2-0. You know who will be most happy? Are we being invaded?
1: Apparently some of that rain delay got in the mic.
0: Now we just had the call challenged, and the call is overturned, and that's a strike, not a ball. So Perdomo now with a 1-1 count. Two down, runner on, 5-0 Cleveland, eighth inning. The 1-1, up and in, 2-1. Forgot what I was even talking about. Yeah.
1: Hey.
0: Here's the set by Festa, the 2-1 pitch. Swinging a little looper over the head of Arias into left field, a base hit. Jam job, and Perdomo muscles it the other way. Locklear stops at second, Perdomo at first. And here's the three-hole hitter, Gabriel Moreno, 0-3. Two down, two on. 5-0 Cleveland. This is the top of the eighth. And manager Stephen Vogt is going to make a pitching change. We'll take another timeout.
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0: Kane Smith is going to try to get a four-out save. 5-0 Cleveland. Think there isn't some sense of urgency to salvage the finale here. Two out, two on. Cleveland with a 5-0 lead. Smith, 30 saves, 34 opportunities, 2.52 ERA. Fastball slider split. Gabriel Moreno, the batter, has flied out, lined out, struck out. 5-0 Cleveland trying to get the finale after the D-backs had back-to-back late-inning wins Friday and Saturday. The pitch, down low, ball one. Now the set. Now the back look and the pitch up and in, 2-0. Now the 2-0 delivery. Check swing, strike call. The next delivery is swung on, fouled back. And a 2-2 count. Now this is a big moment in this game. If Arizona's going to climb back into it, they need something to happen here in the eighth. Two out, two on, 5-0 Cleveland. Here's the 2-2 to Moreno. And as it was made, time was called. Oh, they gave Moreno a timeout just as Smith was coming to the plate with a pitch. Not sure why you allow that, but oh well. You have plenty of time to call timeout. You know how you nip that in the bud? You don't give it to him. The 2-2. Swing and a foul tip. Just barely stays alive.

0: The next offering, swing and a little floater, shallow center, helping coming hard, makes the catch, and Cade Smith gets the job done. 5-0 Cleveland. 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

0: Two in the third, three in the fifth. Chase DeLauder, RBI single, two-run double. Kyle Manzardo, RBI single. Patrick Bailey, solo bomb to center. 5-0 Cleveland. Kyle Manzardo, 1-for-3, an RBI single. Second inning of work, Ryan Thompson lets it fly, and it's on the outer edge. Dominant pitching today, Cleveland, a two-hit shutout from Gavin Williams, Hunter Gaddis, Craig Yoho, Matt Festa, and Cade Smith. The next delivery from Thompson. Swing and a miss. Good slider. 0-2. 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They also have that electrified Corolla hybrid. Toyota, let's go places. All right, Rosie, who are the Guardians trading for?
1: Oh, boy.
0: I had never heard of them. The 0-2, backdoor slider and a beauty. Strike three called. Now is, oh, boy, a power hitter, left-handed, right-handed?
2: Yes. I saw Chris Antonetti, Mike Chernoff, and Matt Forman walking out of the clubhouse this morning. I wonder how much sleep they'll get between now and 6 o'clock tomorrow, if at all. And it just seems like, I mean, we're seeing some movement now with the Garcia trade. But it's got to be someone that's a significant upgrade.
0: You still haven't answered the question, though. That pitch outside a ball. I'll tell you what. If we ever have a play in Cleveland called Other Countries, you have nailed Switzerland to a T. Here's the 1-0. A swing and a pop-up. This one is playable between the mound and home plate. And caught on a basket catch in the front of the mound by Arenado. Thompson said, I'm out of the way. And Arenado went a long way, and the 10-time Gold Glover made a basket catch on the run. Two down. That'll bring up Gabriel Arias, 0-for-3. 5-0 Cleveland. We're in the eighth inning. The pitch, a swing and a dribbler to third. It is trickling foul.
2: Do they make a play for Nathaniel Lowe, or does that not work because he's left-handed?
0: For Cleveland?
2: Yeah,
0: I don't think it works.
2: Left-handed.
0: Where can he play?
2: That's all I got for you, right?
0: Wow.
2: That wasn't very much, I know.
0: Sure glad I asked. Yeah, I tell you what.
2: Zach Neto's still out there. Again, another tough fit,
0: well,
2: though.
0: What do you do then?
2: Yeah.
0: With Travis Pisano?
2: Correct.
0: I'm going to tell Travis you want them to go get Zach Neto.
2: Now, wait a minute.
0: Here's the 0-1 pitch. Fastball strike, 0-2. I think, too, the cost for Zach Neto, for whomever, is mammoth.
2: Yes.
0: You better have a need for a shortstop if you're going to give up that much. The 0-2 pitch. Down low, 1-2.
2: That's the thing. There are bats out there, but where's the fit here? That's the struggle.
0: Well, there's some guys out there, but yeah.
2: What about you? What do you think?
0: Here's the 1-2 delivery. Got him swinging on a slider. I think the Guardians are going to get the ninth inning's next. 5-0 Cleveland.
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0: It's the ninth inning. Cade Smith trying to finish off this two-hit shutout. 5-0 Cleveland. Ketel Marte batting left-handed. Takes down and away ball one. Gavin Williams, a perfect game through five. He's in line to get his 11th win. The bullpen's been brilliant today like they normally are. Pitch down and away, ball two, 2-0. 5 runs, 8 hits for Cleveland. Nothing on, 2 hits for the Diamondbacks. Smith the set. The Vancouver Natives pitch, bullseye at 2-1. 98 miles per hour on the fastball. Off day tomorrow, New York Mets Tuesday night. The 2-1. Swung on a weak chopper to short. Head high bounce handled by Rocchio, who throws out Marte. Well, I know he doesn't play for Cleveland anymore, but anytime you get a chance to watch Francisco Lindor play, it's worth the price of admission. What a great Cleveland Indian he was. Here's Max Kepler, 0-for-3. The longtime Minnesota Twin. The pitch to him down and away, a ball. And remember, if Arizona gets to the playoffs, Kepler cannot play because he got busted for PEDs. Missed the first half of the year. That pitch wide, 2-0. And now the rule was changed that if you get busted, yeah, you can come back after whatever it is, 80, 81 games, but you're not eligible for postseason. He cuts and misses. Boy, he was tardy on that fastball. 2-1 the count. And that's a left-handed power bat that Arizona would certainly like to have come October. Now the pitch. Gone! Another swing and a miss. I mean, Cade Smith right now is saying, off day tomorrow? Yeah, let's let her eat. 99 miles per hour. The pitch, a swing and a foul back. One down, ninth inning, 5-0 Cleveland. This win, should they get it, gets them back over 500. The pitch, down low, full count. White Sox won their series in Tampa, so Cleveland needs a win to stay 3 out. Seattle leads Minnesota, 2-0 in the sixth. Cleveland tied with the Twins. Kepler with a pitch in on the fists, fouls it back. Boy, Detroit doesn't seem to have any hangover effect from losing Skubal. They're looking to sweep the Athletics, 6-0 Tigers, fifth inning. They're still a pretty good team. Payoff in the dirt. He walked him. Question is now, if you traded Tarek Skubal and you're Detroit, you would assume they'll trade Casey Mize, another upcoming free agent between tomorrow night and today.
2: And if that happens, yes, they're still hanging around, but man, that's a lot of your rotation. Two really good pitchers.
0: Nolan Arenado takes one in the dirt, ball one. Nice pick by Bailey. Well, if you were going for it, you wouldn't have traded Skubal. So you might as well trade Casey Mize. Even if they get in the playoffs, they're not going anywhere. The 1-0 pitch, up and in, ball two, 2-0. The Dodgers, come September, will be going with an 8-man rotation. Now the set by Cade Smith and the 2-0 delivery. Up and in, 3-0, and all of a sudden he's lost the strike zone. Walk Kepler, 3-0 on future Hall of Famer Nolan Arenado. Smith is ready. Here it comes. Bullseye. What a treat it's been this weekend. Two future Hall of Fame third basemen, Nolan Arenado, Jose Ramirez. You don't get to see that very often. Now the 3-1 delivery. And a little bit wide, and back-to-back walks, and Tim Tawa to the plate. And out to the mound is pitching coach Carl Willis, maybe to just kind of try to slow down Cade Smith, give him a chance to catch his breath, compose himself. Trying to see who the Yankees gave up for Luis Garcia, because he's controllable. I mean, they had to give up some key prospects, but so far, not able to see anything on that.
2: Washington trying to position themselves. I mean, they're still within shouting distance, but in the National League, that wild card hunt is a little more challenging.
0: They are so vastly improved from a year ago. What a future they have. Here's Tim Tawa. And he bangs one up the middle. The shortstop, Rocchio, bobbled it. Everybody is safe. He wanted to turn a double play to end the game before he caught the ball. That'll be an error on Rocchio, and the bases are loaded. Oh, my goodness. Tawa hit it back up the middle, and Rocchio to his left had a potential double play ball until he bobbled the ball. And now you've got people all over the joint. And Ildemaro Vargas, the batter, 0 for 3, switch hitter, batting left-handed. And he fouls it off to the left, strike one. Boy, nothing's been easy this weekend in the late innings against this ball club. 5-0 Cleveland. Bases loaded, one down, ninth inning. Infield back, and the pitch waved at. Kind of looked like a hanging splitter, got away with it. Vargas down in the count, 0-2. Of course, Cade Smith, he strikes out more than a batter an inning. 70 strikeouts in 50 innings. The 0-2 delivery. Swing and a dribbler, foul first base side. We'll do it again. Smith fires. Pitch got him, swinging on the heat. So a strike out of Vargas. Two down, bases still loaded. Cleveland with a 5-0 lead in the ninth. And the last hope for the Diamondbacks will be a pinch hitter. Tyler Locklear being pulled back. This will be the left-handed hitting Adrian Del Castillo to pinch it for Tyler Locklear. So two down, bases loaded, 5-0 Cleveland. The set and pitch, and it's in the dirt. What a block by Patrick Bailey for ball one. Del Castillo is batting 198, 5 homers, 24 RBIs. Even a home run here, Cleveland still has the lead. The 1-0, a swing and a foul back, 1-1 the count. Now the set. The pitch. Swinging a ground ball to first. Manzardo gloves, goes to the bag. Ball game. And the Guardians get the finale. And a two-hit shutout by five different Cleveland pitchers. And they knock off Arizona 5-0.
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0: We're back here in downtown Cleveland where the Guardians salvage the finale with the Diamondbacks and get a shutout in the process, as Cleveland is a winner here today by a score of 5-0. Gavin Williams gets win number 11. He had a perfect game through five innings, and he had his fifth consecutive start in which he struck out 10 or more and walked one or fewer. And that's only been done in the history of the game two other times. So what company Gavin Williams is in right now. And Cleveland had a two-run third and a three-run fifth, and then the bullpen got back to being its dominant self, which is normally the case, as the bullpen worked the final 3 1/3 innings of shutout relief. Final numbers when we come back.
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0: Back at Progressive Field, Cleveland, 5 runs, 8 hits, 2 errors, 5 left. Arizona, no runs, 2 hits, no errors, 9 stranded. Gavin Williams, the win to go to 11-6. Merrill Kelly, the loss, he's 8-9. 2 hours, 33 minutes to play it. 24,869 watched it. Cleveland now 57-56. They stay 3 and back of Chicago. Arizona heads home 59-53. Rosie's got the wrap-up show next. This is Tom Hamilton. Thanks for joining us. We'll find out about the trade deadline tomorrow. It's at 6 o'clock. No game, though, for Cleveland. So we'll have that to talk about. Who knows? Maybe we'll have some new players to talk about Tuesday night when Cleveland starts a 3-game series against the New York Mets. Thanks again for being with us. 5-0. Cleveland's a winner. So long.

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0: Good afternoon once again, everyone. Welcome back to Progressive Field. It is Guardians wrap-up following a 5-0 Cleveland win over the Diamondbacks this afternoon. We will get to all the highlights on our Honda Drive It Home game summary and also hear from manager Stephen Vogt shortly. But first, a look at the Northeast Ohio Ford Dealers out-of-town scoreboard. And we start with the finals. The Angels, a 3-0 winner over the Brewers this afternoon out in Anaheim. It was the Rockies defeating the Royals 8-1 that game in Denver. Jake McCarthy with a 2-run home run for Colorado. Yankees beat the Cubs again at Wrigley Field 2-1, the final score this time. Garrett Cole with his 5th win of the season. It was the Red Hot Astros with a victory over the Rangers 7-3 in Houston. The Marlins shut out the Mets in New York 2-0 behind Sandy Alcantara, his 12th win of the year. White Sox hammered the Rays down in St. Pete 9-1. Elsewhere, Reds over the Pirates in Cincinnati 10-2. And it was the Cardinals defeating the Blue Jays up at the Rogers Center 5-1. The Braves a winner against the Nationals in Atlanta this afternoon 4-2. The Phillies shut out the Orioles 8-0 in Baltimore. It was the Mariners leading the Twins 3-0 that game in Seattle in the bottom half of the 7th inning as the Twins try and keep pace in both the AL Central and the wild card chase. Padres leading the Giants 5-3, bottom of the 5th in San Diego. Tigers shutting out the Athletics 6-0, bottom of the 5th in Sacramento. And right here, the Guardians 5, the Diamondbacks 0. We'll tell you all about it when we come back after this.
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0: Guardians a winner today, 5-0 over the Diamondbacks to salvage the finale of this 3-game series. And it's time now for our Honda Drive It Home game summary. The game was scoreless in the bottom half of the 3rd inning when Patrick Bailey let things off.
8: Now the pitch, and it's drilled to deep center field. Tawa on the run, track, long, gone! Patrick Bailey hits number 6. He's hit 5 of his 6 home runs left-handed to dead center. Patrick Bailey with a 417-foot home run. And Cleveland's got a 1-0 lead here in inning number 3.
0: Then later on in the inning, a single for Petey Halpin, a walk to Stephen Kwan. That brought Chase DeLauder to the plate.
8: The pitch. Swung and banged up the middle. Base hit. He almost picked off Will Little, the second base ump. RBI singled into center, as Helpin scores and Kwan motors to third. And Chase DeLauder lashes an RBI single back up the middle that almost got the umpire Will Little, who had to jump out of the way. DeLauder now with a team-high 53 runs batted in. Cleveland with a 2-0 lead.
0: So a 2-0 lead for the Guardians stayed that way until the fifth inning. That's when they padded that lead with Stephen Kwan, a leadoff walk, then Jose Ramirez a single, and DeLauder stepped in again and came up big. And Kelly's ready. The 3-1. Swung on, line drive right center. That gets down for a base hit, splits the gap all the way to the wall. It goes. Scoring is Kwan. Right behind him is Ramirez. He'll score into second with a two-run double. Chase DeLauder. A three RBI day for DeLauder, and the Guardians now lead it 4-0. Later on in the inning, still with runners in scoring position, Kyle Manzardo came through. 4-0 Cleveland. Kyle Manzardo at the plate. The 0-2 swung on, line drive, base hit center field. DeLauder scores. Holding at third is Bazzana, and Manzardo comes through with an RBI single. 5-0 Cleveland. An 0-2 pitch. Manzardo lined it to center for his 39th run driven in. So 5-0 Cleveland. Meanwhile, Gavin Williams was on the mound, and he was pitching an absolute gem. Perfect baseball through five with 9 strikeouts, and then he would lose the perfect game bid when Tim Tawa, after trying to bunt his way on unsuccessfully, singled to right field. The first and what turned out to be the only hit allowed by Williams today. Then the rains came in that sixth inning, and there was an hour and 34-minute rain delay. But when we returned to play, the Guardians' bullpen did the rest, preserving the shutout, allowing just 2 hits today. Your final line score, no runs, 2 hits, no errors, and 9 men left on base for Arizona. 5 runs, 8 hits, 2 errors. 5 men left for the Guardians. The winning pitcher, Gavin Williams, now 11-6. On the short side, Merrill Kelly takes the loss, falling to 8-9. Time of game, 2 hours and 33 minutes with a 1 hour 34-minute delay. And the attendance here today, paid attendance, 24,869. Stay with us. We'll check in with manager Stephen Vogt next.
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0: Guardians a winner today by a final score of 5-0. Let's head downstairs and hear all about it from manager Stephen Vogt.
16: Oh, it seems like it's days ago, but just what can you say about what Gavin is doing right now?
17: Not a whole lot. I mean, honestly, it's just super impressive what Gavin's doing, coming out, giving us a chance to win every time, filling up the strike zone, attacking guys, swings and misses left and right. What's this again? Five straight with double digit punch outs. And it's just been a lot of fun to watch him work right now.
16: Chase, just, I mean, everybody's had big expectations for him. But now that we've gotten into August, just, have you seen him become more calm and more in those RBI situations?
17: Yeah. And I think, what we're seeing with Chase is just, he's so convicted to who he is. And, you know, they're going to go through ups and downs. You're going to go through really hot streaks. You're going to go through some low points. But for Chase, it really, he's just been steady.
18: Recording in progress.
17: I don't think we could ask anything more of what he's doing for us in his first year in the big leagues, hitting three hole, getting some big. I mean, obviously drove in some big runs today to help us win. Yeah, it's fun. It's a lot more fun watching him throw that changeup in a Guardians uniform than it was, you know, a month ago. But, you know, not an easy task to come in and get three outs in a big game like that. And, yeah, like the stuff, you know, good power sinker and that changeup's funky, even from the side. So we're really happy he's here.
19: Can you take us through maybe what you didn't like that did upset you?
17: Yeah, I mean, when things happen on the baseball field, tempers can flare sometimes. And I was upset just because there were people talking to our players that shouldn't be. And so that was what my grief was about.
19: So it was more jawing back and forth and not the attempted bunt?
17: I think, you know, everybody has different baseball opinions. And obviously, when things like that happen, some people are going to have opinions one way or the other. What I like to do is I can only control how we play. And that's not a knock on how anybody else goes about it. That's the facts. And, you know, but obviously when there's a perfect game going, some people are going to be very upset at that. But again, that wasn't the crux of my frustration.
20: Benches, clearances, where the tarp is coming out the way it was there.
17: I didn't even notice, to be honest. I mean, it was, you know, I thought I needed to say something, and then Torrey and I talked it out. I thought Torrey and I handled it very well. It was a conversation for us to be had. And obviously when people come together, there's going to be tempers that flare and things that are said that probably shouldn't be said. And that's probably from both sides today.
19: Yeah, I agree. Stuff that was said, like on the bases or from their dugout?
17: It's just stuff that was said to some of our players that shouldn't have been said.
21: As a general thing, when you're balancing the idea of maybe respecting that a perfect game is going on, but maybe the idea that teams do whatever they can to get base runners and all that, how do you see that?
17: I worry about our team.
19: Have you ever seen a review that worked up?
17: I have, actually, yeah. No, I mean, honestly, obviously there's a line that everyone has with respect, and when it gets crossed, tempers are going to flare.
20: Talked about Petey's defense in the pregame. Just two examples today, the home run that he took away and the Rams ball
17: Petey's a great center fielder. We know that. He adds a lot to our team with his defense. He got the rally going there early in the game, and really like the way Petey's progressing.
20: Like tomorrow, I feel like we all just kind of wait for news to end.
17: I'm going to hang out with my family and be a husband and a father, and I'm sure the phone will be close to me. But, you know, again, we don't know what's going to happen. Really good win by our guys today, and really like the way we're going into the off day. Yeah, just no heartbeat, just right down the middle. I mean, like she's done it before, which she has once, but that was a really cool moment for us to be able to share that.
19: Is there like a flag kick hesitation there?
17: Yeah, she wanted to do a little, you know, funky windup, and she delivered, forcing her right down the middle.
0: So that'll do it for our coverage this afternoon and actually on into almost the evening here with the rain delay. Guardians a winner today, 5-0. Off day tomorrow. Trade deadline ends at 6 o'clock tomorrow night. And we will rejoin you Tuesday for the series opener against the Mets. A 6:40 first pitch. Airtime for Guardians warm-up, 6:05. We want to thank Brian Motze for all of his help, as always, back at Command Center. And, of course, Tom Hamilton. This is Jim Rosenhaus reminding you the final score from downtown Cleveland and Progressive Field. The Cleveland Guardians 5, the Arizona Diamondbacks 0. Have a great night, everyone.
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15: I'm Jacob Goldstein. I used to host a show called Planet Money. 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
15: How do you turn a wild dream about a new kind of biology into a $10 billion company?
17: We didn't have a particular technology. 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I highly recommend it.
16: What could go wrong?
15: How do you sell millions of dollars worth of dog ramps for wiener dogs in the middle of a pandemic?

0: was not their child. By the way, the Biden administration lost well over 100,000 kids that they gave to people in the U.S. and just disappeared into society. God knows what's happening to some of them even to this day. But you look at Spain, this invasion terrifies me from the standpoint, Senator, that it's clear that there's somebody behind it. It is orchestrated in a way where it is the military-aged men. It's almost like they're saying, we can set up a network. We can make a ton of money. We can set up drug cartels and drugs coming through, human trafficking. Like, it's setting up an apparatus. And then, as you mentioned, we know people on the terrorist watch list are coming across our southern border. Yep. We know we caught a lot of them. We don't know how many we didn't catch or sleeper cells. They're even in America right now. Trump administration working on that. But that's part of this conversation we have to talk about.
1: Well, and what happened in the United States under Biden and the Democrats was even worse. There were many military age men who came over. There were also families. There were also children. The children who were physically abused, sexually abused by the human traffickers, by adult men who essentially rented children, because for a time the policy was if you arrived with a child, you got to stay. And so, yep. So you saw the same children rented over and over again. And by the way, it wasn't just more than 100,000 children the Biden administration lost. It was more than 300,000 children.
0: That's right.
1: That they lost, that they had in government custody, unaccompanied minors, and they handed to adults, and they don't know where they are. They just lost them. One of the most important things the Trump administration has been doing is going and finding many of those kids and rescuing some of those kids from sexual assault, from being sexually trafficked, from being in child labor situations, from being physically abused. And the Democrats didn't care. They didn't care. They didn't do anything. And by the way, the press didn't care. They didn't care about the kids being abused. But I will tell you, at the southern border, there were also times where you saw a large influx of military age men. I've been down the southern border during Biden when I saw, for example, groups of Chinese men. Now, the last I checked, I'm no geography expert, but China is not below our southern border. But yet they were being brought in by human traffickers all the way from China. I was told by Customs and Border Patrol that the going rate for a Chinese illegal immigrant to pay the coyotes was $50,000 to come into this country.
0: Wow.
1: And I saw groups just sitting there of military age men by the hundreds in groups with no kids among them and all Chinese, like that had been apprehended and that the Biden administration was releasing into this country. And I guarantee you a significant number of those Chinese military age men are working for the Chinese Communist Party as spies or other subversives doing damage to this country. But look, one of the things that we now know conclusively for a fact is that being subject to invasion is a choice.
0: Yes.
1: It's not an accident. It's not something. Look, during the Biden administration, one of the talking points that Biden used, that Kamala Harris used, that Alejandro Mayorkas used, is, well, we're trying, we just can't. We're just unable to stop it. It's just, you know, I'm sorry, we're not very good at it. They also, by the way, tried the gaslighting of saying the border is secure, everything's fine. Don't believe your lying eyes.
0: Yeah.
1: And we now know 100% certainty that was a lie. How do we know that? Because the instant Donald Trump came back into the White House, illegal border crossings dropped 99%.
0: Yep.
1: So the statement that they couldn't secure the border was proven exactly false. And the only thing that changed is you had a president who would suddenly follow the law. And there is one policy question that determines illegal immigration more than anything else. And it's not, first of all, a wall or personnel or boots on the ground or anything else. It's one simple policy question. What happens when you apprehend someone here illegally?
0: Yep.
1: And if the answer is that you put them on a plane, you put them on a bus, and you send them back to the country they came from, everyone who comes to this country illegally, or just about every person, is carrying with them a cell phone. And what happens is when you start flying them home, they call on the phone and they tell their friends, they tell their relatives, don't come. They won't let you stay, and the numbers drop immediately. That's what happened at the beginning of the Trump administration. The same thing happens on the flip side. So what Joe Biden and the Democrats did is they just ignored federal immigration law. Federal immigration law says illegal immigrants who are detained shall be detained,

0: shall be deported. Shall is a mandatory legal word. And they just said, we don't care. Doesn't matter what the law is. We're not going to follow it. And again, they all have cell phones. So once they discover, hey, when we get here, they let us go, they could pick up the phone and call home. Now, I want to read to you what Pedro Sanchez, who is the socialist prime minister of Spain, said about this invasion. He sent out a tweet that says, quote, the government of Spain is fully committed to providing an immediate response to the situation in Ceuta. We are mobilizing all necessary resources, working with Moroccan and international authorities, and preparing the necessary measures to restore normalcy as soon as possible. I just conveyed this to President Juan Vivas Lara. This is the moment to build solutions with responsibility and cooperation. Now that is leftist code word for we are going to do nothing.
1: Yeah.
0: Although what he may try to do, we are going to ask that they invade our country slightly less blatantly so that we don't have images of them invading by the thousands. Just spread it out a little. We're fine being invaded by a Muslim horde that is destroying Spain, but just don't make it so obvious we can't ignore it. That's what he is meaning. That's what he is saying. And it is the agenda, not just of the European socialist. It is the agenda of Mondami. It is the agenda of Bernie Sanders. It is the agenda of just about every single Democrat in the Congress. When the DSA says we want open borders, they mean it. They want our civilization destroyed.
1: Yeah, they absolutely do. This is the warning. America, you better pay attention. We'll take a very quick break. It is Verdict with Senator Ted Cruz. Ben Ferguson with you. Don't forget, we do the show as a podcast Monday, Wednesday, Friday. Subscribe during the break, and you will not miss a single episode. It's always free. We'll be right back after this.
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17: A busy weather pattern is stretching across much of the nation. A frontal system will bring showers and thunderstorms from parts of the Great Lakes and Ohio Valley into the mid-Atlantic and Northeast. Some storms could produce heavy downpours, gusty winds, and frequent lightning, so travelers should be on alert. Across the Southeast, expect another hot and humid day with scattered afternoon thunderstorms developing from the Gulf Coast into Florida. The central and southern plains remain hot, with temperatures climbing into the upper 90s and low 100s, a few evening thunderstorms may develop across the northern plains with isolated severe weather possible. The desert southwest stays extremely hot, with highs well above 100 degrees, while the Rockies will see isolated afternoon mountain thunderstorms. And along the west coast, conditions remain quiet. Expect dry weather with seasonable temperatures from California through the Pacific Northwest. And that's a look at your national forecast. I'm Jim Forbes.
1: Welcome back. It is Verdict with Senator Ted Cruz. Ben Ferguson with you as well. And if you're listening on radio stations around the country, we love having you with us. 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It's always free. So make sure you use the app on your phone, or you can watch the episodes on YouTube as well, so you don't miss any of them. All right, if you just joined us, we got a breakdown, Senator. Anthony Fauci, the guy that told you who you could eat with, how far you had to stay away from somebody, when you could go to church, couldn't go to church, bankrupted a lot of small businesses. You know, that Anthony Fauci, who also told you if you just got that shot, we were going to stop the spread in 2 weeks. And, yeah, it took 2 years of your kids, education away from them. But that guy who always found the cameras, now all of a sudden he's wanting to be really quiet.
0: Well, We had a modern-day miracle play out in Washington, D.C. Number one, a legitimate saint, a saint who saved the world, came to Congress. And number two, a man who had an opinion on everything, who knew the answer to every question, who simply shared his wisdom with us in volcanic eruptions, suddenly had nothing to say. If you were pissed off at the Moroccan invasion of Spain, I promise you, you were every bit as pissed off at watching the pious, self-righteous Anthony Fauci come before Congress this week. Now he gave a really detailed explanation of all of his wisdom about the COVID pandemic. I want you to listen to the entirety of his opening statement.
1: By the way, it's incredible. You don't even need to take a sip of water. It'll be over that fast. Take a listen.
18: Although it pains me to do so, because of the respect I have for the legislative branch of government and my decades-long record of cooperating with Congress, under the advice of my attorneys, I will invoke my right under the Fifth Amendment of the Constitution to refrain from answering your questions. Thank you.
1: By the way, Senator, he's not lying in that statement when he said, my lawyers. He came in with an army of lawyers behind him.
0: Well, he did. And mind you, this is someone who just a couple of years ago in 2022 said he, quote, had nothing to hide. And in 2022, he told CNN, quote, I am very happy to testify before any congressional oversight committee. Here, give a listen to what he said back in 2022.
18: Well, if I become a punching bag, I'm a punching bag, but I am very happy to testify before any congressional oversight committee. I have nothing to hide. I can explain and validate everything that I've done. So, you know, it's going to be inconvenient if they actually are out there essentially threatening to make my life miserable, but I'm going to do what I need to do, and that is cooperate fully, because we have nothing to hide at all.
1: Okay, now I got to ask a technicality question here, because for people that are listening, can you explain to me, you get a preemptive pardon. In theory, shouldn't that senator just free you up to do exactly what the 2022 Anthony Fauci had to say there, that, hey, I'll testify before anybody. I'll tell you anything. I've already been pardoned. Why would your attorneys, and it was an army of attorneys that came with him to Capitol Hill, tell you not to answer any questions at all if you've already been pardoned?
0: Because a pardon is retrospective. A pardon immunizes him for criminal conduct he committed in the past.
1: Got it.
0: Prior to the day that Joe Biden pardoned him. The pardon does not immunize him for crimes that he commits in the future. And the reason he pleaded the Fifth is his alternative is he was going to lie through his teeth, and lying under oath to Congress is a felony punishable by serious jail time. That's the reason he pleaded the Fifth, not because of past conduct, but because he intended to lie. And listen, two significant things changed. Number one, Merrick Garland is no longer Attorney General. The corrupt, politicized Biden Department of Justice is no longer there. He could say, I'm very happy to testify before Congress, because he could get up and brazenly lie with no compunction, because the chance, I mean, he could, it didn't matter what he said, it didn't matter what he did, he could have shot someone in a congressional hearing, and the Biden Department of Justice was not going to do anything about it. They knew he was lying. They didn't care. They wanted him to lie. It's not even they didn't care. They wanted him to lie. The Trump Department of Justice, if he lies under oath, you better believe they will prosecute him and put him in jail. So, but the critical admission is that means he intended to lie in this hearing. Now, what's the second thing that changed? The second thing that changed is his diary came out.
1: Yes. One hell of a diary, by the way. Senator, by the way, I got to ask,
0: No.
1: Do you do a diary?
0: No.
1: I don't either,
0: no.
1: By the way. I don't understand anybody that does. That's like our age. I don't get it. I've never understood it. But like, this diary was like a manifesto for narcissism. Like, if you want to say, hey, if you've got a daughter, just tell him, don't ever marry a guy that does this. Like, writes this way, talks this way about himself. It's off the chains, narcissism.
0: Well, look, that's not an exaggeration. The diary demonstrates this man is a narcissistic sociopath where he number one, is a brazen liar, but he is so self-centered. And we on Monday's podcast, we went into depth on in terms of what the diary said. But here's his problem. So, for example, one of the things the diary said is that he knew early in the pandemic, he said, we now know that the COVID virus did not come from the Chinese wet market.
1: Yep.
0: Now, mind you, he later on decided, no, I don't want people to know that the COVID virus came from the Wuhan Institute for Virology, because if they know that, they're going to figure out that it was created or modified with gain-of-function research paid for by Dr. Anthony Fauci, that he was responsible for the funding the research that created or modified the COVID virus to make it more transmissible, to make it more deadly, to make it target humans more effectively. And so he was covering up his own culpability when he spread the story, oh, this came from just, you know, bats at the wet market. We know in writing, he said early on, we know for a fact this did not originate in the wet market. The wet market simply amplified it, but it did not originate there. So why did he plead the fifth? Because if he repeated that lie, he would immediately be confronted with his diary. And he would be asked, were you lying when you told Congress the opposite?
1: That's a great point.
0: His choice would be one of two things. Number one, admit, yes, I'm a liar.
1: Yeah.
0: Don't believe anything I said. And mind you, when I say narcissist, remember, this is someone who in the midst of COVID said, when you criticize me, you are criticizing science.
1: Yes, science. Yes.
0: I am the science, and science with like a trademark. I mean, he embodied science, and he's not capable of saying, I'm an unprincipled, shameless liar. So the alternative is he would lie and say, no, I was telling the truth. That would be perjury. Or it's actually not perjury. Technically, it's lying under oath, which is different from perjury, but punishable the same as a felony. And so likewise, another instance, he says in his diary how proud he was, how thrilled he was when he called Democrat politicians in New York and in California and convince them to shut down schools, convince them to shut down churches, convince them to shut down small businesses. And those decisions had catastrophically devastating consequences. Shutting down the schools, I think we will look back in history as the school shutdown as the most inexplicable, damaging public policy decision of modern times. The data now show that because tens of millions of kids had their schools shut down for more than a year by Democrat politicians, that we have witnessed the single largest learning loss in recorded history since we began measuring it. We also saw the racial gap, the divide between African-American kids and white kids and the divide between Hispanic kids and white kids grow more during the COVID shutdowns than again in any period since we began measuring it. Well, after everyone saw what a disaster the shutdowns were, Fauci repeatedly went on TV and said, oh, I didn't urge shutdowns. I wasn't in favor of shutdowns. No, that wasn't me. That wasn't me. That wasn't me. We now know, we knew it then, but we now know conclusively out of his own words in the diary, that was a lie. He didn't want to be questioned about that lie, which is why he said, you know how many times he pleaded the fifth?
1: More like 111, 110 times. It was crazy.
0: 111 times. It was utterly shameless. And we're going to play you some of those in just a moment.
1: Yeah. Quick break. It is Verdict with Senator Ted Cruz. Ben Ferguson with you. A lot more on Anthony Fauci coming up. Don't forget, we do the show as a podcast Monday, Wednesday, Friday. Subscribe during the break and you will not miss a single episode. It's always free. We'll be right back after this.
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1: Welcome back. It is Verdict with Senator Ted Cruz, Ben Ferguson with you. It's so nice to have you with us if you're listening on radio stations around the country. And we do this show as a podcast 3 days a week, so do not miss an episode. 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And almost all the episodes we do on YouTube as well, so you can watch them on YouTube if you'd rather do that. Senator, if for everybody that's just listening, you may want to go back and download the podcast if you missed the last segment. We're talking about the incredible quieting of the Dr. Anthony Fauci. And this dude wouldn't answer any questions at all.
2: Well, watching him 111 times plead the fifth and refuse to answer anything was infuriating. And also the contemptuous arrogance with which he did so made it even more infuriating. Here, listen to this exchange where Josh Hawley's questioning him.
3: What day of the week is it today? On the advice of counsel, I respectfully decline to answer based upon my rights under the Fifth Amendment to the Constitution.
4: What color tie are you wearing?
3: On the advice of counsel, I respectfully decline to answer based upon my rights under the Fifth Amendment to the Constitution.
4: What color is the carpet in front of you?
3: On the advice of counsel, I respectfully decline to answer based upon my rights under the Fifth Amendment to the Constitution.
5: I mean, you couldn't have written this type of absurdity compared to the entire Anthony Fauci we've known, you know, post COVID-19.
2: Yeah, look, that's right, and he's going to have a real problem. So the next step is going to be a vote to hold him in contempt of Congress.
5: Yes, and that was announced by Senator Paul like instantly afterwards.
2: Yes. Yes, and listen, it starts with a vote in HSGAC, the Homeland Security and Government Affairs Committee, which Rand chairs, and that's where Fauci was testifying and where he was subpoenaed. And my full expectation is that vote will be party line. That committee has an 8-7 Republican majority, so I'm assuming all 8 Republicans will vote for it, and I assume all 7 Democrats will vote against it. And then it will go to the floor and we'll have some procedural wrangling and battling. It may well require 60 votes, but we'll see how that fight goes. But either way, Fauci is going to have a real problem claiming that the Fifth Amendment right it protects him because he has a blanket pardon. So once you have a pardon, the same thing is true, like once you're given immunity, you can't claim the Fifth because the Fifth Amendment is a right to be protected from legal jeopardy, and a pardon makes the legal jeopardy go away. Right. And so his argument for refusing to answer questions about the past is a really weak argument. I assume he will do some version of saying, well, this is a perjury trap. They're trying to trap me in perjury. There's a simple response to that is the way to avoid a perjury trap is don't lie.
5: Yeah.
2: Like, tell the truth.
5: The truth.
2: And I know the guy is an inveterate liar and he can't help himself, but, you know, he could just agree with what he wrote in his diary. I don't know if his position was I was lying to my diary. And, yeah. And by the way, when it comes to a narcissist, you also see him just so excited. Oh, CNN's calling. Oh, this place is calling. Oh, they love me. Oh, I'm a rock star. Oh, they're jealous of me. Oh, I'm so cool. Oh, I'm so amazing. It really was. I mean, there are aspects of the diary that almost read like the Unabomber manifesto. I mean,
5: yeah.
2: Power
5: is not even giving it a fair assessment. Like that's under that's too mild, in my opinion.
2: Yeah, no, and this was so look, I will enthusiastically vote to hold Anthony Fauci in contempt.
5: So what does that mean, though, for like average Americans that say, OK, so what? Like then what happens?
2: The Department of Justice can prosecute the contempt holding. So you recall back during during Obama, the House of Representatives voted to hold Eric Holder, the Attorney General, in contempt.
5: Yep.
2: That contempt finding is not self-executing. What happens then, and the House did it during Obama, is they referred it to the Justice Department. Now, the person who made the decision what to do on that would be Eric Holder. And oddly enough, Eric Holder did not want to prosecute Eric Holder for contempt of Congress, so he did nothing.
5: Yeah.
2: I mean, it was by the way, that's why Fauci was not worried at all about testifying before Congress as long as the Biden Justice Department was there, because they will never hold him to account for anything. He felt completely protected and immunized and safe. It never occurred to him, like it was truly unthinkable to this narcissist, that Donald Trump could be reelected. That is a nightmare beyond anything he could have imagined. And now suddenly he has a Department of Justice that will hold him in contempt. And look, my assumption, I don't know this, but I actually assume on this contempt finding, I think all 53 Republicans would vote to hold him in contempt. I don't know that we would lose anyone. I hope we wouldn't. It's certainly an easy vote for me. But look, there are some issues on which we all know, the 53 Republicans, that we lose some on different questions. I'd be surprised if we lost anyone. I mean, it was, you couldn't watch this exchange without just being infuriated beyond words. And, yeah. And you know, there's just an arrogance that this man, you know, when we started the pod and I said, you know, we saw a saint testify. The degree to which the Democrats and the media deified him, like actually, saint is too low. He was above saints. He was a god.
5: He was a
2: god. If they believed in God, they would say that. But he was the equivalent of a god to them. And he still thinks he is. He thinks he is untouchable.
5: Yeah, it is amazing. Final question: do you believe we will ever see Anthony Fauci held accountable criminally for what he did to this country, the lies he told? I mean, he ruined people's lives financially. He ruined people's families. He ruined people's ability to celebrate. He ruined people's ability to even, like, bury their family members. There are a lot of people that think the lies that he told, and also I think a lot of people feel like he lied to them straight up on the COVID-19 vaccine, that you can't undo the decisions you made there.
2: So, I don't know. I very much hope so. I believe he should be criminally prosecuted. I believe he should go to jail. I think he's the most damaging bureaucrat in America's history. I think he deliberately lied to the American people, lied to Congress under oath. The challenge of prosecuting him for past crimes is the pardon. Now, there is an argument that because it was auto-penned, you could make the argument that unless you can prove that Joe Biden was aware that he had pardoned him and made the decision to pardon him, that the pardon is not valid. That might possibly be litigated. I don't know what the evidence is one way or the other. Alternatively, you could see state prosecutors. The pardon does not immunize him from liability for state offenses. You could see state prosecutors charge him. Additionally, the pardon does not eliminate civil liability. So anyone whose lives were lost, whose kids were hurt, can sue the living daylights out of him. And I hope this guy gets sued for the rest of his life for the damage he did.
5: Don't forget, we do this podcast Monday, Wednesday, Friday. Download it wherever you hear podcasts. 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
11: Hi, Dean the Mass Shooter. I'm Roger Stern, Fox News. Police released the name of the suspected mass shooter who opened fire at a Twin Falls, Idaho In-N-Out Burger, killing two people.
12: At least three died and seven people were injured in the incident. Here's what police said about the shooter.
13: At this time, we can confirm that the suspect, 24-year-old Chad Williams, is deceased from a self-inflicted gunshot wound. Investigators are in review. Yesterday at 2:29 p.m., multiple 911 calls were received by the Twin Falls City Communications Center. Dispatchers could hear screaming and reports of gunshots in the background.
12: Meanwhile, the president of In-N-Out is reacting to the shooting. In a post on Facebook, Lindsay Snyder writes, "My heart is broken, my chest is heavy, my eyes burn from the tears I've shed." Snyder says an employee and customers were among the three who died.
11: Fox's Max Gordon, the motive is still unclear. Seven people were injured. Authorities say about 5,000 homes have been evacuated and about 600 homes, businesses, and other buildings have been destroyed by wildfires that remain uncontained today in eastern Washington state. Fox's Sarah Allegri in Spokane.
14: The Old Trail Fire, which is the damaged year, 3,461 acres burned against 0% containment. For the Autumn Lane Fire, just around 3,000 acres. That is another fire that is burning just to the northwest of us. That's at 0% containment. And to the east of this area, there's the Fairview Fire, 914 acres burn, containment 0%. We know 900 resources have been deployed throughout the area to mend these flames.
11: No deaths have yet been reported from the fires. Officials say at least one of the fires was sparked by lightning. Washington is under a state of emergency. 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
11: President Trump announcing that the U.S. is not carrying out any new strikes in Iran and is relying on diplomatic efforts instead. Here's Fox's Alex Hogan.
39: President Trump spoke to the Saudi Crown Prince, who had shared his concerns over his plans for new strikes against Iran. And the escalation also prompted the U.S. Embassy in Israel to warn Americans in the region to reconsider travel to the area or to consider traveling home. Republicans today argue that Iran does not have the military capacity it did back when the conflict started. Democrats today argue Americans are more focused on the economic burden that they're feeling here at home. We heard President Trump say that he was losing faith in negotiations, although he posted on Truth Social telling people to get to work and to get it done.
11: Iran's foreign minister has said that negotiations for the Strait of Hormuz are in their final stages. claims it will not go back to how it was before the war began on February 28th. A closely watched Democratic primary in Michigan, which might help determine the tone of the Democratic Party, is Fox's Rich Edson.
0: Progressive Abdul Al-Sayed has focused his campaign on abolishing ICE, Medicare for All, stricter regulations of data centers, and criticism of Israel and AIPAC spending to help elect Congresswoman Haley Stevens. Al-Sayed calling her the least capable candidate in the country. He also suggested she wants U.S. money in a foreign government. It's an apparent criticism of defensive aid to Israel. She responded that everyone in America understands Al-Sayed wants to blame all his problems on Jewish Americans and that she's been supportive of long-term peace between Palestinians and Israelis. She also maintains Al-Sayed's rhetoric, positions, and associations will cost Democrats a Senate seat.
11: The race could determine which party controls the Senate. I'm Roger Stern, and this is Fox News.
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5: Welcome, it is the Ben Ferguson Show. It is so nice to have you with us. Well, if you missed it, it was fireworks on Capitol Hill, and it had nothing to do with the 250th anniversary celebrating the United States of America. This time, it was one of the most controversial public officials, and I say that in air quotes, of this country's history in my lifetime. The man in charge of the COVID era, Dr. Anthony Fauci, was forced to return and face lawmakers for the countless lies he's now being accused of telling. And within moments, the hearing turned into political theater, unlike anything we've actually seen in Washington in years, and that's saying something. Anthony Fauci read a simple opening statement, not just for this country, but also for the world to see. And think about how different this statement is than the man that was obsessed with his image, obsessed with being famous, obsessed with telling you what you could and couldn't do for years. During COVID, a man that obsessed with locking down the country, a man that said if you got the vaccine, you had nothing to worry about, a man that said we were going to quarantine to stop the spread in 2 weeks, a man that said you must wear a mask, a man that said you couldn't go to the hospital to say goodbye to your loved ones who were dying, a man that said you shouldn't gather for Christmas or Thanksgiving, a man that said you shouldn't get married and have an actual wedding during COVID because it was too dangerous. So, a man that had no problem telling you what to do with your life, shutting down our schools, shutting down countless small businesses that ended up going bankrupt, shutting down an entire economy where inflation went through the roof, now he doesn't have a lot to say anymore. Isn't that interesting?
19: Although it pains me to do so, because of the respect I have for the legislative branch of government and my decades-long record of cooperating with Congress, under the advice of my attorneys, I will invoke my right under the Fifth Amendment of the Constitution to refrain from answering your questions. Thank you.
5: Wow. That is Dr. Anthony Fauci invoking his Fifth Amendment right against self-incrimination. The same guy, by the way, who also got a presidential pardon from Joe Biden, declining to answer any questions from senators investigating the government's pandemic response. Now, this is the highest paid member of the United States government. We're trying to make sure we never let it happen again. And the guy who has, quote, all the answers and had no problem telling you what you could and couldn't do with your life will not answer basic questions. There also was another extraordinary moment. Fauci's attorney repeatedly attempted to speak during the proceedings despite the committee's chairman's instructions not to. Chairman Rand Paul ultimately ordered Capitol Police to remove the attorney from the hearing room after concluding he was disrupting that hearing.
2: Behind you, sir. That's where you were told to sit, and you're not. And now you're disrupting the proceedings. And so, look, this is the way Anthony Fauci wants to be remembered, for a lawyer not listening to the rules. That's the way you want to be remembered, and that's what you're going to do. You are not recognized, sir. Security, please remove him from the room.

0: Let the record state that Dr. Fauci will still have the advice of the other half a dozen attorneys that he brought along today. Senator Peters.
1: Now, as you could hear Senator Rand Paul state, he still had the counsel literally of like dozens of people behind him who were attorneys that he brought with him to the hearing. Now, whether you believe Fauci was a dedicated public service and he was, quote, unfairly targeted, as liberals are saying, this is an individual that now refuses to answer no questions at a hearing that it was all about what he did after he took away so many rights of Americans. He completely changed children's lives forever with school that they missed because they shut down schools. Dr. Anthony Fauci was the individual behind that. And we also now know he lied about it, claiming that that is something he never actually did. Now, Donald Trump got in on the action very quickly, stating this for the record at the White House.
2: Watched the whole thing today, but more importantly, I was a part of the whole Fauci. I inherited Fauci. He was here from the 1980s, so I had him for a period of time. And I disagreed with him on a lot. I would have had it closed down the whole country if I listened to him. I went the Federalist way, which is basically let the governors decide. And generally speaking, the Republican governors did very well. The Democrat governors did not very well. But Fauci wanted to have nobody wearing masks, if you remember. And then everybody had to wear five masks, as many masks as you could get. I mean, made a lot of mistakes. And he wasn't a big factor for me. He was a very big factor for Biden. And if you remember, even though we were sort of prime time in terms of that whole disaster of COVID, far people died fewer in the Trump administration than in the Biden administration. We ran it well. Operation Warp Speed was talked about as being one of the great success stories anywhere in the world, actually. And we did a good job. But many more people died under Biden than died in the Trump administration from COVID. COVID was a disaster, but Fauci did not help.
1: Now, not only is Donald Trump absolutely right, but it is important that we remind Americans where we came from and where all this started and why Dr. Fauci is so important. I also want to be clear. For millions of Americans watching this, yeah, it's okay to be angry. Does Anthony Fauci have the constitutional right to plead the fifth? He absolutely does. And that is not what I'm angry about. The question that I'm angry about is this. How is it that the most influential public health official in my lifetime, a man that chose to shut down the United States of America, chose not to publicly defend those decisions that affected virtually every family in the United States of America? For years, I go back to remind you, Americans were told to, quote, trust the experts. We were told to trust the scientists. We were told to trust the science. We were told that it was your duty, your obligation as a patriotic American to have your business closed, for your schools to shut down. Remember when churches went empty? How many Americans did not find church a safe place? How many of them will never go back to church because of what happened? Families literally missed the funerals of their own loved ones. Children lost countless years of important education, and it's affecting their education right now. When you lose those building blocks of 2 years of school, we now know you never get it back. We also know that workers lost their entire careers. Small businesses, they disappeared forever and never came back. And don't forget about the men and women in our military that served their country but were fired under the Biden regime for refusing to get the vaccine. Now, you add that on top of the sacrifice birthdays, the weddings, the graduations, right, the holiday gatherings, because government leaders insisted that these were, quote, extraordinary measures that were more than necessary. They were mandated. And Anthony Fauci was the one who delivered those messages each and every day. That is why so many Americans are angry and so frustrated by this. All right, I want to get some of your phone calls in here on this as well. So we're going to open up the PatriotMobile.com phone lines, 1-800-474-9732. 1-800-474-9732. 9732. 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We'll get your phone calls and hear your reaction to all of this. Quick break. Ben Ferguson Show. More after this.

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0: answer based upon my rights under the Fifth Amendment to the Constitution.
1: This is the man that told you how to live your life for 2 years. He won't answer the question, what color is the carpet? He won't answer the question, what color tie he was wearing? He won't answer the question, what day of the week is it? This is who Anthony Fauci is now, because the deep state and the Democratic Party is no longer there to protect him. There was also another very interesting moment I want to play for you as well. Senator Moreno to Anthony Fauci took it up a notch as he explained why so many Americans are so angry.
2: Those policies were put in place because you had moronic politicians that listened to the words of a megalomaniac who was more interested in having met a Kardashian than the suffering of the American people. And that is you. Your advice to communities like that, to idiotic politicians who enforce those rules, arrested that mom for watching a football game with her own family outside. When that story broke, I said to myself, I cannot stand idly on the side and watch this happen. It was about 6 years ago today that I decided I'm going to give up my businesses, sell them all, run for office, run for the United States Senate. Here I am sitting in front of you 6 years later saying, who the f*** do you think you were for doing that? It is a total disgrace what you did to this country.
1: Now, you may have noticed there that there was some very blunt language used by that senator. Why? Well, it's because the newly released diary of Anthony Fauci has become a major source of this controversy, because it offered an inside look at Fauci's private observations during one of the most consequential periods in modern American history. Yes, he cared more about me and the Kardashians than he did about the people that were dying. And Republican lawmakers are saying this clearly. The diary raises additional questions about his decision making and his public messaging. While Fauci and his supporters, of course, are saying, no, he was amazing. Now, if you think the media is going to flinch, you're wrong. TMZ's Harvey Levin called the attacks on Dr. Anthony Fauci one of the most heartbreaking, this is not a joke, things he's witnessed in government, comparing the push to jail him to the fear and prosecution in the McCarthy era. Now, to be clear, Harvey didn't give a rat's rear end if you missed your kid's wedding or you didn't get to go to the hospital and witness your grandchild being born. He doesn't care if your family members couldn't gather for your funeral or couldn't hold your hand while you were in hospice care or in the hospital terminally ill with cancer. No, he now says you should feel sorry for Anthony Fauci.
3: I have not used TMZ's YouTube channel to vent personal feelings about issues, but I'm going to do that today. Watching Anthony Fauci before a congressional hearing taking the Fifth Amendment is just one of the most heartbreaking things I have seen in government in my lifetime. And this is something we need to reckon with, that I'm going to say up front, I have problems the way the CDC handled COVID. I think that they did damage to children, to adults, and I don't think they did it maliciously. I think they did it because they were using their judgment and were overprotective, and I think at times overstated things they said they knew but really didn't. And I have personal problems with the way that COVID was handled. That said, Anthony Fauci, over a period of decades, has been an amazing public servant. In the 80s, I had many friends who died of AIDS, a horrible, painful death. And I had friends who lived because of Anthony Fauci, because he was willing to look at experimental drugs in a different way than they had looked at them before.

Let me just stop there. I wanted you to hear how far the media will go to defend the indefensible. Let me just rebut that real quick so we can go through what this hearing was actually about. Okay? Why America is frustrated. And I will say this to Harvey Levin at TMZ. Americans remember the shifting guidance that wasn't based in science and they were lied to. We remember being told masks weren't necessary before they were then told and mandated to wear them. We remember the 6-foot distancing became a nationwide standard with no scientific data backing it. We remember changing guidance on schools and then travel and then the vaccines and then the boosters and then more boosters and then more vaccine boosters. And we were told that if we got the vaccine, we wouldn't get COVID. Those were lies. This has nothing to do with putting Anthony Fauci in jail. This is about a man who was drunk on power, who chose to be a dictator and a tyrant, take away Americans' rights, take away our basic ability to gather, to worship, to sing, to go to church, to go to school, to open our businesses. That is what today was about. It was about the fact that we were lied to and we were told that it was all based on scientific evidence. We know it's a lie. Hell, we now even know apparently that Anthony Fauci suffered some side effects from the COVID-19 vaccine. And then what did he do? He didn't disclose it, and he hid it from the American people. One of the striking moments came before the substantive questioning even got underway. Fauci's attorney, of course, trying to interject during that hearing. Again, trying to take the shots to protect Anthony Fauci. This is about the lack of transparency. This is about the lack of transparency. This is why Americans still care. And when you have the guy that's in charge of this country, yet again sitting there, after telling all of us how to live our lives for 2 years, invoking the Fifth Amendment, not even telling us what color tie he's wearing or what color the carpet is, and knowing that he was a liar to the American people with no accountability, that is why Americans are angry right now. 1-800-474-9732. 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We'll get your phone calls and hear your reaction to all of this. Ben Ferguson Show, more after this.

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15: Then another Truth Social post drops, and the same loud voices are at it again. But all that noise is drowning out the actual story. I'm Alex Wagner, and on my new show, Runaway Country, from Crooked Media, we're breaking out of the four walls of the studio to talk to the people at the center of the headlines. From the fringes of the resistance to the marrow of MAGA, to the unsuspecting people who found themselves right in the middle of a fight they never asked.
0: back. It is the Ben Ferguson Show. It is nice to have you with us. So we've got some breaking news, and it involves Ukraine, Russia, Iran, and the United States of America. And it could have enormous consequences, not just for Europe, but for every American with troops serving in the Middle East. The Ukrainian President Zelensky says he's bringing what he described as evidence directly to the White House, alleging that Russia has actually been helping Iran target American military bases across the Middle East. This, according to Zelensky, Ukrainian intelligence has tracked Russian satellite surveillance of Gulf states and U.S. military facilities, and says those images were later used by Iran before and after attacks on American positions. Some of those attacks have killed American troops. Here's more on this from Fox News Channel.
1: Ukrainian leader Volodymyr Zelensky says he is bringing evidence to the White House tomorrow that Russia is assisting Iran in targeting U.S. bases in the Middle East. Here's Chief National Security Correspondent Jennifer Griffin.
22: I'll ask Putin about it. We'll find out.
23: President Trump's response to Ukraine's Volodymyr Zelensky's claim that Russia is helping Iran.
22: Hasn't had much impact because we've knocked the hell out of him.
23: Zelensky says he will share evidence with President Trump. Russia is providing Iran satellite imagery of U.S. bases in the Middle East, helping Iran target U.S. troops. Zelensky will be in Washington Tuesday to attend Senator Lindsey Graham's funeral. Ukraine says it struck an Iranian ship in the Caspian Sea that was carrying military cargo, highlighting the growing Russia-Iran partnership and eliciting anger from Iran's foreign minister. Quote, Zelensky has attacked an Iranian commercial vessel, killing a sailor, a blatant UN charter violation. What the freeloader in Kyiv did cannot go unanswered. Iran has provided Russia with thousands of one-way Shahed attack drones since the start of the war. And now there are new signs the conflicts in Europe and the Middle East may be converging and expanding.
24: North Korea will send to Russia 30,000 of soldiers. Iranians will send missiles to Russia. Then what is really a big problem? China began to work with Russia, and they work on satellites and on technologies and etc. to be more, how to say it, precise. Attacking us.
23: Earlier today, smoke was seen billowing out of Saudi Aramco oil facilities at sites across Saudi Arabia after being hit by projectiles as part of a growing proxy war with Iran.
25: For the first time, Saudi Arabia's defense ministry is calling out Iraq for allowing Iranian-backed militias to fire drones and missiles from Iraq at targets in Saudi Arabia and elsewhere in the Gulf. Today, a spokesman for the Iraqi prime minister said Iraq will not allow its territory to be used to launch attacks against neighboring countries, but they already have, Brett.
0: Now, the president was also asked on Air Force One about this, and here's more of what the president had to say.
22: Impact because we've knocked the hell out of them, wouldn't you think? If that's the case, look, you know, they gave Venezuela a lot of equipment. Venezuela had all Russian equipment. How did that work out? Not too good. So they may be giving, but if they are, it hasn't worked out because they have no army, they have no air force, they have no navy, they have no nothing. So it hasn't worked out well. I don't think they've been doing it, certainly not at a high level. And if they have, it has been very unimpactful.
0: Now, for years, Americans have viewed the war in Ukraine as largely separate from America's military challenges in the Middle East. But if these allegations are ultimately substantiated, this would represent a significant escalation. Now, Zelensky is arguing that these conflicts are no longer separate. They are becoming one interconnected battlefield. According to the Ukrainian president, this isn't simply Russia selling Iran weapons or drones. He's alleging that Russia is providing the intelligence and support needed by collecting satellite imagery of U.S. military installations, and that there is a correlation between the surveillance and then the Iranian strikes. Now, I also want to be clear, this isn't the first time concerns about Russian assistance to Iran have surfaced. Earlier this year, multiple U.S. officials told CBS News that Russia had been providing intelligence regarding U.S. military positions in the Middle East to Iran during the conflict. Other reporting has also described U.S. intelligence agencies examining whether Russian assistance may have played a role in improving Iran's ability to strike the American targets that they were going after. And then that brings us to the larger strategic picture here. If you look at all of this, what we're now seeing is there is clearly a new alliance that is taking place. There's a new, you could even call it, axis of evil. You have Russia, you have Iran, and you have North Korea. And then you can add in a bigger player than all three of those combined, China. Because increasingly, China is providing diplomatic and economic backing for almost all of the individuals that I just mentioned. So this is like a axis of evil superpower. You would have Russia, Iran, North Korea, and China all working together to undermine and kill American soldiers in the Middle East. And hopefully, they hope that America will at some point just disappear from the Middle East and they can say, we want it. Now, these countries, they don't have to sign a formal military alliance to coordinate their actions. In fact, they probably would never do that because then they have plausible deniability. If they share intelligence, if they share technology, if they share military equipment, if they share the same strategic objectives, they're already acting in ways that directly affect our national security. And that's part of what Zelensky is coming to the U.S. to say. Because what Zelensky's case is, hey, you're now at war with Russia, whether you want to admit it or not, and China, whether you want to admit it or not, and Iran, whether you want to admit it or not, right? Even when there's a, quote, ceasefire. And his message to Washington is basically this. Don't think of Ukraine as a regional conflict anymore. Think of it as one in a broader, you know, contest involving America's principal adversaries. Now, why would he do this? It's clear because he wants to draw us more into the conflict if he believes that America being involved in the conflict would help him, help his country more than anybody else. From Kyiv's perspective, if Russia's willing to help Iran target American forces today, then what does that say about where this conflict is heading tomorrow? In other words, America, you better get involved now. Now, let me also say it's very much worth remembering. Now, let me also say this, and this is important. We have seen flashpoints like this before. I don't think the president's going to walk out of this meeting and immediately say, all right, here we go, Russia, game on, in the way that Zelensky is probably hoping. The United States has thousands of troop stations throughout the Middle East. Those service members, by the way, there aren't political talking points. That's what the president does care about. And when Americans are being killed because there's other countries like Russia or China helping target them, then this is, in fact, an American issue. Because these service members, they're wearing the American uniform. And if any foreign government knowingly helped another country improve its ability to attack and kill American forces, well, then how would you not look at this at a bare minimum as an extraordinarily serious national security issue and matter? So what happens now? Well, the first question is whether U.S. intelligence reaches the same conclusion as Ukraine. By the way, Ukraine has a objective here that, well, could easily be to juice the intel to help them out because they want America more involved. So we have to be cautious. In other words, trust but verify. And the second issue is whether the White House believes the evidence that supports Zelensky's claims is worth us actually acting on. There's also the most consequential question, and that's this. How is Donald Trump going to respond if American intelligence determines that Russia did provide meaningful assistance to Iran? Does that change U.S. policy towards Moscow with major sanctions? Does it affect ongoing diplomatic efforts? Does it lead to additional sanctions on top of the fact that we may actually get involved in the war and help Ukraine more than we already have? These are all the questions that shape American foreign policy in the months to come. And this story also highlights something we've been watching develop for quite some time. The world's major conflicts are increasingly interconnected and overlapping. The same Iranian drones that Russia has used in Ukraine have now become central to fighting in the Middle East. Military technologies developed on the battlefield are quickly showing up on another battlefield. Intelligence collected in one region is now being used in another. The lines of this conflict are becoming much harder to draw. And that's exactly why Zelensky wants this meeting with the White House. He's trying to convince the United States of America that whatever's happening in Ukraine cannot be viewed as an isolated issue anymore. It must be looked at as a threat to the United States. Now, Donald Trump has to decide how he responds to all of that. And we'll have it for you here. I can promise you that. Let's get your phone calls. 1-800-474-9732. 1-800-474-9732. 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Phone lines are open. I want to get all your thoughts, all your reaction here, and see what you think about this. Also, don't forget, grab the Ben Ferguson podcast and listen every day, as I do the show as a podcast each and every day. And that's not all, by the way. We also have the 47 Morning Update. It'll give you the top stories of the day coming out of the White House. So grab the 47 Morning Update as well. Much more coming up, and your phone calls in just a moment.

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6: For years, Europe has been debating immigration as though it were a theoretical political discussion. And much of it actually revolved around America's open border policies under the prior Democratic administrations that let in tens of millions of illegal immigrants into the U.S. We now know that President Trump has secured the border in a historical way. So what is happening around the world? Well, many of those millions that were coming to America are now looking for new places to go. And they're finding those new places, especially this week. It became impossible for the world to ignore. Dramatic scenes from Spain's North Africa enclave show thousands of migrants attempting to reach Spanish territory from Morocco, many by simply swimming around the border barriers. The images, they're extraordinary. Crowds pouring onto beaches, emergency responders racing into the water, police trying to regain control, and local officials warning that their city is literally overwhelmed with what would be called normally illegal immigrants. Now, if you think about what these images actually represent, this isn't someone arriving at a legal port of entry. This isn't someone presenting documents. This isn't someone waiting for an immigration hearing. These are mass crossings occurring in real time, very much like what we witness in America at the Rio Grande. In fact, it's the issue that brought Donald Trump back to the White House, securing our southern border. Well, now, again, these illegal immigrants from around the world have decided to move on to other countries. And that means mass crossings occurring in real time on European borders, where local authorities say they simply cannot keep pace with the number of arrivals. Sounds familiar, right? It's exactly what we witnessed under the Obama administration and certainly what we witnessed under the Biden administration. Now, Spanish territory that's located on the northern coast of Africa is making it one of the European Union's only land borders with Africa. Because of that geography, it has long been a pressure point for illegal immigration. Officials say this latest surge is like something they've never seen before. It's the most significant, they say, in decades, with thousands and thousands arriving in days, overwhelming reception centers and forcing Spain now to deploy, quote, additional police and military personnel to restore order. The videos, they're striking. They're actually shocking because of who is in the videos. You're not seeing a lot of women and children. What you are seeing is groups of young men, military-aged men. You can see them entering the water from Morocco and swimming around the breakwaters that separate Moroccan territory from Spain. Others reach the shoreline and immediately run inland. The scale of the crossings has, well, reignited the political debate across Spain and now throughout Europe over, is it maybe time for border security? It's also bringing up questions, just like we had in this country, about asylum procedures and how government should respond to large, massive migration surges. Now, there's one thing that's very clear. Europe knew this was coming, and Europe wasn't prepared for it, possibly on purpose. Now, one of the details that frequently is not highlighted in the news coverage is that many of those visible in this footage are men. I'll say it again. We're not talking about a lot of women or children, or you could even say families. Now, that distinction is incredibly important because public discussion often always focuses on the pull on your heartstrings stories about just children and mothers and grandparents and families who are just looking for a better life. You look at the video and what do you see? You don't see hardly any of that storytelling. You see military-aged men without children, without wives, without families who are surging across these borders. Local officials are now saying, well, they're describing the situation as, quote, an emergency. And they're warning that local infrastructure and policing cannot absorb these large numbers of arrivals in such a short period of time. They also say it is a threat to the local community. And reception facilities, they're filling up now, quote, so rapidly that emergency services are stretched thin. Let me be clear. That's not emergency services for the illegal immigrants. That's emergency services for the community, the citizens in Spain. And the city has now appealed to Madrid begging for additional aid and begging for additional security and begging for additional assistance. Now, Spain's national government has responded today by deploying what they describe as, quote, additional civil guard officers and military personnel, they say, to reinforce security. The prime minister there has defended the government's response, saying authorities are coordinating with Morocco while working to restore order. Clearly, Morocco is not working hard to stop the illegal immigrants from gathering and surging across the border or around the security buoys in the water. Migration, by the way, across the Mediterranean has challenged Europe for years. The routes, they constantly change. When one pathway becomes more difficult, the illegal immigrants and the smuggling networks, they'll just shift to another. Because the takeaway is this. Why is the surge getting so big now in Europe? It is because America's borders are closed. And when these immigrants look at where they can go, America is no longer on the destination list. It is virtually impossible to break into America right now because of Donald Trump being in charge. Because how quickly when we catch you, we send you back to your host country. And that is why Europe has become target number one for illegal immigrants all over the world who don't respect borders or the laws of the countries they invade. Hour two, coming up.

0: name is Whitney Allen, and I'm a widow. 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
10: The gunman took his own life. I'm Carmen Roberts, Fox News. Police in Twin Falls, Idaho, say that the man who opened fire yesterday at a restaurant died by his own hand. And before that, he injured seven people and killed two.
11: The restaurant chain owner confirmed one of the victims was an employee. Police Chief Matthew Hicks did release the name of the shooter and how he died.
12: We can confirm that the suspect, 24-year-old Chad Williams, is deceased from a self-inflicted gunshot wound.
11: Chief Hicks also credited an off-duty Idaho trooper and an armed citizen for